0: 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Now, Met Council has picked up its walk-in clinics. So, on May 5th and 19th, they're every Tuesday, but in the locations, they're every other Tuesday. So, May 5th and 19th, there will be the walk-in clinic at Trinity Commons at 76 Trinity Place in Manhattan. So arrive by 6:30 p.m. And on May 12th and 25th, it will be at CUNY in the Heights, 5030 Broadway in Manhattan. Arrive by 6 p.m. For more information, this is all going to be in the archives. You can click on it on a link, or you can go to the Met Council website and look for it. It's a mutual aid kind of a thing. So be sure to arrive on time because it's definitely first come, first serve. And so there's a bunch of other events coming up, which we'll get into, but the most important ones have to do with the Rent Guidelines Board. And we will definitely give you those dates, but you can also find in the archives how to find those things. And on the calendar at metcouncil.org, you can find all the information you need about everything that's going on over the next few weeks. All right, we're going to do this quickly. Heat and hot water. From 6 a.m. to 10 p.m. when the outside temperature is below 55 degrees, the inside temperature must be 68 degrees everywhere in your apartment. From 10 p.m. to 6 a.m., the inside temperature must be at least 62 degrees. It doesn't matter what the temperature is outside. Hot water must be 120 degrees at the tap at all times. So for more information, there's a page you can go to at the Met Council website. You can call 311. And that, I've just said, it's May. Oh, I didn't put the dates. It is until May 31st. From October 1st to May 31st, do not let anybody tell you, oh no, it was May 15th, it was May 1st, it was none of that nonsense. The heating season runs right through May 31st. And just because we're going to be talking about this, the current rent guidelines for leases starting on October 1st, 2025 in New York City. For apartments and lofts, there's a 3% increase for a one-year lease and a 4.5% increase for a two-year lease. This is owing to the fact that we had an unfriendly RGB. But we're getting a friendlier one. We're going to be talking about that. In Class A and B hotels, lodging houses, rooming houses, and SROs, there's a 0% increase. In Kingston, the increases are 0 and 0, and they're still fighting over a rollback. Westchester, 2% for 1 year, 3% for 2 years. Rockland County, 5% for 1 year and 6% for 2 years. Nassau County, 2% for 1 year, 3% for 2 years. Go to the archive after about 10 minutes or so after the show is over and click on info, and you can find all this, and you can find the links to click on for more information. Whew, that was a long run. So I'm going to ask all of my guests to unmute.
1: Hello.
0: Hello. All right. Yes, we have a nice full house here. Last week we had a few people from CASA, which is, oh gosh, you guys, tell me again.
1: Community Action for Safe Apartments.
0: Exactly. And CASA, year on year, has turned out an extraordinary number of people in t-shirts at the Rent Guidelines Board meetings. I highly recommend that you attend those meetings just to see the people from CASA, but no, really to yell at the people on the Rent Guidelines Board because they need to be yelled at. So, Saba, could you pick it up
1: Yeah,
0: for a second and
1: absolutely.
0: ask our friends to introduce themselves?
1: Absolutely. Well, folks, it's amazing to be on Housing Notebook again. Always a pleasure to fill in for Scott Silmer and hang out with Vajra as well as our amazing guests. Tonight we're going to be talking about, tenant organizing as always, and specifically tonight we'll be discussing what's at stake as we head into the Rent Guidelines Board preliminary vote. So this moment will shape rent changes for over 1 million rent stabilized tenants, and we're seeing a big push right now to really complete the goals of the rent freeze campaign. And the folks that will be joining us this evening are folks who have organized for this campaign, who continue to organize for all sorts of issues that are relevant to tenants. And so I want to do a warm welcome to Joanne, Anna, and Mercedes. And I'd love for each of you, maybe starting with Joanna, to introduce yourselves and share how you got involved with tenant organizing. Oh my goodness. Hi, everyone. Everyone listening out there. My name is Joanne Grell. I'm a CASA leader, Community Action for Safe Apartments in the Bronx. I got involved with organizing during COVID, when I saw my neighbors struggling and terrified of being evicted, struggling to pay their rent, terrified of being evicted. It's been an incredible time. It's an incredible time right now. And there are 2.5 million tenants that will be affected and will benefit and will be given a lifeline when we win a rent freeze, not if, but when. And that's a little bit about me, and I'll turn it over to Anne.
2: Hi, good afternoon. Good evening. I am Anne Mayton. I am a CASA member, and I became aware of CASA as a result of basically the same issues that were taking place in my building as well, where we were suffering due to no hot water. We have vermin in the building, and I mean human vermin as well as vermin, that run on 4 feet, and I wanted to do something about it so that we can be more comfortable and happier in our surroundings. So I contacted CASA, and that's how I began my affiliation. And now we just want to have our voices heard with the RGV to let them know that we are demanding a rent freeze.
0: Thank you. And Mercedes.
3: Yes, hi. My name is Mercedes Escoto. I became involved with CASA when I presented the situation that I have with bed bugs in my apartment, and I
0: Ouch.
3: have my ill mother bedbound 24 hours home care services. The agency called me and told me they cannot have the home attendance with the infestation of bed bugs. So I went crazy. I suffered a stroke. I ended up in the hospital, and I had a retired. My health was deplorable. I couldn't continue. So it's all because of the lack of repairs. So I really would like to see that now that we have a mayor who's supportive of tenants, that we can get the rent freeze, hopefully. Thank God. We wish.
0: Oh yes. And before we go any further, we just want to remind people that the preliminary vote is just a few days away. The Rent Guidelines Board preliminary vote is Thursday, May 7 at 5 p.m. at look it's called LaGuardia Performing Arts, which is at 45-50 Van Dam Street in Long Island City. There's a bus available from Brooklyn and Manhattan. There will be I will put in the information in the archives, the link from where you can RSVP if you want to try and catch one of those buses. Otherwise, it's oh, is that a schlep? We should probably check on subways. But that is within, that's just 3 days away at 5 p.m. And it's not a situation you don't have to worry if you didn't have a speech ready because there will not be testimony from tenants. This will be the Rent Guidelines Board setting. Usually they set a range. They've been setting a range for years, so they can get people's hopes up and then they can dash them. But it is really important to have a huge turnout. I mean, I think that the good people of Minnesota, of Minneapolis, have taught us that
3: Yes.
0: turning up and showing up and making our voices heard is key. It's crucial. And the more of us, the merrier.
2: Yeah, the people of Minneapolis have definitely shown us that. And I think that we showed the world that tenant power is more powerful than any billionaire super PAC that could try to endorse a candidate that is going against the rule, you know, the people power. If there's one thing that I learned from this past year, which was 2025, when we collected over 20,000 signatures for people willing to vote for someone who supported a rent freeze, it was that people power still does exist. It still works. And we're definitely in a point right now where we feel so powerful. The tenant identity is very strong. We feel so powerful. And we're working to keep that momentum going to win a rent freeze. It's never if with us, it's when. We knew that we could do it. They awoke a sleeping giant when they messed with tenants. And I think that there's no stopping and we're not going back. And so I think that we just need to show up on May 7th and really let our voices be heard, because just because we have a friendly mayor right now, and just because we have, you know, people in places that are willing to hear tenants, doesn't mean the work stops,
0: Yeah,
2: right?
0: it's
2: It
0: so
2: means that
0: true.
2: it gets more powerful, it gets louder, we get louder. And on May 7th, which happens to be my birthday, so I expect people to come out just to see me and wish me a happy birthday.
0: Yes, we.
2: I want to hear a 0% increase from the RGB as a birthday present.
0: I think that's perfectly reasonable and and yeah, what a nice birthday present. Everybody can get to meet you. And they owe it to you because it's your birthday.
2: Yes.
0: Come on now. Come on
1: And
0: now.
1: Joanne, along with so many of the, you know, the tenants within the coalition, and even the, you know, Anne and Mercedes, you know, all of us, we've all been on this fight, you know. So many of us have canvassed, and you know, Joanne and Anne, as well as Mercedes, I'd love for you all to kind of, for folks who might be tuning in tonight, who might have kind of missed that really monumental period in the last year or so, where the rent freeze was just, you know, roaring as the campaign in the city and sort of a central point in the mayoral campaign. Can you paint a picture of what being a part of that campaign looked like on the ground as organizers and as leaders in your organization as at CASA?
3: Well, I can tell you from my end that I knew from the beginning when I met Mayor Mamdani that he was going to be the one. That was there was not but about that situation that I knew he was going to be the one and that we were going to be supporting him in whatever he was going to do. And that's how I made my plan. And with the CASA members, we all reunited. And the plan was to get as many signatures that we needed for him to, you know, to vote for him. And that was our goal. So it's going to be the same thing now. We already started telling people, inviting them to the RGB for June 8th. And we collected a lot of signatures. We went to CUNY in Bronx community. We go to housing court. And tomorrow I have to go to a, tomorrow is what, Tuesday? Oh my God, I would forgot. I have to go to the place where I used to work at, Morrisania Diagnostic and Treatment Center, that clinic. I'm going to be doing some tabling there. And it's like nonstop for 7 days until June 7th.
0: What happens on June 7th?
3: June 7th would be the last day that I will be inviting people to come to the RGB because it's the 8th.
0: Oh, because then after that, the public hearings start.
3: Yes.
0: And it's the public hearings where the public gets to sound off.
3: Yes.
0: Right? And it's great that you're already starting now because people can think about what they're going to say to the RGB. You get, I think, what, 2 minutes now?
3: Three. I mean, it used to be three. I don't know if they record it now.
0: I don't remember.
3: In Spanish, it's four. That's why I usually do it in Spanish because I have more time to talk. But it was like three for the English.
0: Oh, but in Spanish, does that include the time that it takes for their interpreters to...
3: Yes, to interpret, yes.
0: They don't have simultaneous interpretation?
3: Using the simultaneous interpretation, yeah, because the person is right there next to you interpreting.
0: Oh, they're interpreting simultaneously. Oh, that's great. Yes. So anybody who speaks Spanish should definitely testify in Spanish.
3: Yes, I encourage everybody this morning when I went to housing court, I told them, listen, the mayor already had designed a platform for us to come in massive numbers. If we don't, then we're going to lose that. And we don't want that to happen after all we have accomplished.
0: Exactly. Exactly.
2: To me, it looks like, you know, going out into our neighborhoods and having our voices heard, it looks like neighborhood outreach, handing out flyers, speaking to people, having our voices heard, knocking on doors, putting the word out, telling people to tell people to tell people, because at the end of the day, our voices, if we have unity and we invite plenty of people and people turn out, with a majority. And when you have a majority, you can speak loudly and the loud voices can be heard and really paid attention to for what our needs are. And what we need right now is a rent freeze so that we can have a moment of reprieve for ourselves to be able to use our money for other very important things, especially at this time when all those other important things seem to be so overwhelmingly expensive. We don't really have the money to put into high rents when we're trying to eat, clothe our children, have daycare, etc. So that's what it looks like to me. And so I'm, you know, we also have to, what we've been doing also is teaching people, getting people ready so that they know what to say when they go out to the rent guidelines board. They can have keywords that we all keep repeating so that they can hear the unified unification of our voices. If we keep using keywords, then those are the words they're going to focus on that's going to matter.
1: That's so true.
2: Do things like that. We're just trying to, like, each one teach one and get people prepared.
1: And I love what you said about it being, you know, that people power and tenant power being something that was built, you know, almost, you know, person by person, canvas by canvas, conversation by conversation. And Mercedes, you talked a lot about that too, and that is how we build power. You know, in that journey of, you know, securing the rent freeze, or in this journey, because we're not done yet, we're almost there, we're so close, We've had the 20,000 signatures that we've all collected for the rent freeze. We have a rent freeze mayor, like Mercedes, you mentioned, you knew from the beginning, and the coalition stood by a rent freeze mayor, and so we've done that. We have six new members of the rent guidelines board, and now we have an upcoming preliminary vote that includes a 2-year rent freeze, and we have to win a 2-year lease in the rent freeze. So, Joanne, what can you say, and what will you say to folks who are listening that might not necessarily understand why this rent freeze matters to them, regardless of whether or not they are rent stabilized?
2: Wow, that's a great question. This rent freeze matters to people whether or not their rent stabilized because it's going to keep New York affordable for everyone, right? We're sending a message to real estate by winning a rent freeze that it's time to think about tenants more than you think about landlords and about profit. Housing is a human right. It's not a commodity. It's been treated by as a commodity for far too long, especially in the greatest city in the world, New York City. People have always seen us as a place to make money, and it's time to stop landlords and real estate from making money off the backs of working class New Yorkers. We are the ones who keep this city running. We're the ones that are the nurses, the doctors. Well, the doctor's assistants. Doctors probably don't live in rent stabilized apartments, but we are the executive assistants. We're the police officers, the fire department, firefighters. We're everyday New Yorkers, but we are definitely the ones that keep this city running. And if we win a rent freeze, it's going to set the tone to big money that, this city can't be bought any longer. And I think that on May 7th, which is a very special day, as we know, it's my birthday. That's the last time I'll say it, I promise.
0: Okay.
2: We're going to show everyone that, we fought hard, Saba. You asked the question, like, what was it like last year to be part of a campaign that, that focused on a rent freeze for us, for tenants, right? Because there was also fast and free buses, and there was also free childcare. So our lane is housing. And so for us to hear someone finally speak our language, to say, I promise I'm going to hear tenants and their needs and their struggles, and I see you and I hear you and I speak your language, it just invigorated us. We have gone year after year to the RGB. We've been so vulnerable. We tell our stories. Mercedes just told you her story. Anne just told you hers. We hear so many stories of people struggling, of landlords who don't make repairs, of ceilings that have fallen, of people that are facing, all different kinds of struggles. And just add to that the federal cuts we have coming, and add to that ICE intimidating people from leaving their homes. We are facing an unprecedented attack on the working class, especially here in New York City. And we're not going down without a fight. And we proved that we can do it. We supported Zoran, we canvassed, we phone banked, because he spoke our language, because he saw us. And he has so far, and I'm telling you, I am so impressed by the promises that he's already fulfilled. And then some, I mean, he's fixed potholes. I mean, come on, who thought that was gonna happen, And after 4 years of Eric Adams and four and eight dirt, I think it was 12 years of Bloomberg, okay, we've had enough. And it's time for us to win that rent freeze because we deserve it. We deserve it.
0: Well, actually, we did have a rent freeze when Bill de Blasio was mayor, and people and the landlords were fine. But I'm really grateful, Joanne, that you mentioned about housing not being a commodity, because what we're really looking at is this extractive economy where working people get squeezed at both ends. Low wages, high rents. There's nothing left over. And the point that Anne made about being able to use that money for other things, that's not for luxuries. That's for groceries. That's for medicine. That's for enough clothes to stay warm in the wintertime. And one of the very bad effects of high rents in New York City is that it drives businesses out. Mom and pops, we probably ought to have commercial rent control for mom and pop stores. But when people don't have the money to buy what the stores are selling, how are the stores supposed to stay in business? I mean, if this was really a practical business-oriented way of administering a city, they would be taking all of this into account, whoever thinks they're administering it, but they don't, right? It winds up being very rich people fighting over how much richer they're going to get. And I see that actually this brings us up to our station break. You are tuned to WBAI 99.5 FM, live streaming at the WBAI.org. My name is Vajra Kilgour. I'm sitting in for Scott Sommer with Saba Amari and our guests from CASA. And we're talking about the Rent Guidelines Board meetings that are coming up and the importance of everybody turning out for them. And I'm just going to say one more thing. I looked up the address where this meeting is going to be on your birthday, Joanne. So you didn't say it. I said it. May 7th. And they told me how to get there by walking. It will take me only 2 hours and 24 minutes. Because there doesn't seem to be really good public transportation. It's really just over the 59th Street Bridge, not far into Long Island City. But I'm sorry, but the app is not helpful.
2: Well, just so you
0: So people
2: know,
0: should.
2: we're not a movement to leave anyone behind. And there are many organizations, including the New York State Tenant Block and others, that are arranging for buses for our people, where there's lots of buses coming more than ever before this year. It is accessible by subway. I believe it's the 7 train. I could be wrong, but it's go to Google Maps, and I've gotten there before on the subway. It's not that difficult, and it's a very short walk from the subway. And again, we are offering buses, bus services. One is leaving from Barclays. So reach out to the tenant block if you can. I think that Saba has the link, or Met Council, or even CASA, because we have buses going from all different boroughs in the city. We want everyone to be able to be heard and show up and just really, be a part of this historic moment. When we win, we want all leases to have no increases. So that means a renewal lease, 2-year renewal lease, which I will be signing in February. And I would love nothing more than to have a 0% increase on my 2-year lease. And this has never before been done. And it will be done this year. So it's a historic moment. It was a historic moment when we got a rent freeze mayor elected. It's going to be a historic moment when we win a 2-year, all leases, no increases, rent freeze. And so, yeah, so reach out to Met Council, CASA, and so many other ones that can tell you where you can catch a bus.
1: I love
0: Right.
1: that.
0: Yeah, and what you say about the 2-year leases is very important too, because for years and years and years, tenants have been discouraged from getting 2-year leases by the much higher increases on a 2-year lease,
2: Yes.
0: right? So it just adds to the general instability. And the whole point of rent stabilization, its stabilization was to stabilize neighborhoods, for example. And instead, we get this continual just destruction of neighborhoods.
1: Yeah, but what I love about what Joanne and Mercedes and Anne are pointing to, and even you, Vajra, is that tenants in the city are saying, well, we're not gonna let that reality and that disappointment have the last word, right? We're gonna build power. We're going to educate ourselves, educate each other, and show up in the hundreds and thousands to rallies, to testify, and to make our voices heard. And really, that brings me to the question about public testimonies, right? Earlier, Joanne, you mentioned that, years had gone by where tenants were just, just expressing their frustrations and their circumstances, and there was a sense that they weren't being heard, right? That their stories were sort of, just they were yelling into almost a void. Nevertheless, we as organizers know that there's power.

0: want to take it. Let's just start with the reason the Rent Guidelines Board was made, was created, right? It was to protect tenants from landlords that were increasing their rents unjustly. That's what it
1: Green
0: was made
1: landlords.
0: for. And it has turned into something else. It has turned into real estate's rule, raising rents on rent stabilized apartments. Let's just call it what it is. There was a time when you could only testify, there was only one day to testify, and it was in the afternoon. And tenants fought really hard and, said, this is not right. This is not fair. We want to be heard. We need to be able to testify in our boroughs. We need to be able to testify during times when we don't have to work. That was very carefully orchestrated by government at the time to silence people from being able to testify, to have it during the day in one borough. And so we fought really hard, and they are now in every borough. And as Mercedes said, June 8th is actually the day that public testimony will be heard in the Bronx. And there are days every day, every month, I'm sorry, every borough will have their day to be heard. And so coming out to share your story is the most important way that you have to let people hear your stories and why a rent freeze makes sense to you, because all the RGB has is data that is provided by the landlords and some of their own, but mostly by the landlords. The landlords don't open their books. They're not forced to open their books. It's skewed data that they use. And so they need to hear from tenants. They need to hear from real people that are the humans behind the numbers, right? They need to hear Mercedes' story, Joanne's story, Anne's story. That's what they need to hear so that they can put a face and a real human behind the numbers that they have. And so it is important to come out, and it is important to share our story, especially now, because during COVID we got a freeze, and then it was back to business as usual with in historic increases under Eric Adams. And so I'm going to testify. And one last thing. There are members of the RGB that are, I'm going to just say, the landlord reps that have never cared what tenants are saying. We've literally called them out for being on their phones, for sleeping, for reading a book. They have been so disrespectful to tenants, and I am so grateful to be able to see a time when tenants have the power. Tenants have the power. We are not going to have that anymore. And I think that this RGB, because it's new, because we have some really fresh members that are not, jaded by, other past administrations, they're going to really listen to us. And we're depending on it, and we're demanding it.
1: Yeah, that's a really good point because I have encountered that level of indifference, and the Rent Guidelines Board was established to prevent rent gouging, and then for a number of decades it became the Rent Gouging Board. It actually did the rent gouging, but these new members that Mayor Mamdani has appointed are really public members. It used to be the public members would be in finance, right? Which means that they are all on the side of the landlords, that they're all about concentrating wealth. And so the public members would be just as indifferent as the landlord members. The only members who would show any signs of sympathy in their faces would be the tenant representatives. It's been frustrating beyond belief. But I think that this year, I think that everybody who turns out and speaks is going to find receptive people to speak to. And that's another good reason to turn out. I mean, nobody wants to turn out and be totally frustrated and angry by the time they're done. But I think that we can take hope from these new members because the public members really represent the public. And in fact, one of the landlord members is, I'm just looking at an owner member, is a director of development at the Procida Development Group, where he manages the development of affordable and transitional housing in New York City and previously worked at the De New York City Department of Homeless Services and at HPD. So we might expect from him, it is a man, I hope, since

0: at him, or we might expect from them a better understanding of what people in New York City go through. Because another effect of these insane rent increases has been this burgeoning homelessness. I came to New York City
1: You
0: in
1: said that.
0: 1966. There were a few people who did not have homes. They were mostly living on the Bowery. That's why the Bowery had a certain reputation, but there were not people without homes. And now we have what, 60,000 at least more? It's crazy. Enough for a whole other city.
1: Let me add to what I happened this morning when I was in housing court. Something extremely huge happened. I got there like at 8:45 in the morning. There was a huge line, long like the whole block, and I was inviting people to come to the RGB unit, and and they were telling me why should we be signing? Why should we be coming? And then the EMS bus came, the EMS, the ambulance, and they brought out an elderly person that I have seen earlier and that I gave in the papers to come to Casa. And because he was going to be evicted, that man suffered probably an anxiety attack. And when I saw that, I responded to that lady. You see that man? You see that man? I gave him like 20 minutes ago. I gave him a flyer to tell him to come to June 8th to the RGB to give his testimony. He told me that he was coming because he was in a verge of a eviction, and I was trying to connect him with an attorney. So 20 minutes later, I see him. I see the EMS people taking him out in an ambulance. I'm like, there goes your answer. If you don't want that to happen to any of us, that's exactly why we have to go to the RGB and support Mayor Mondani and support the cause that we really need. It's a need that we have. We are demanding a rent freeze, and that's exactly what we deserve, justice.
2: Wow, that's a
1: Exactly.
2: powerful visual, and we appreciate you being so vulnerable to share that with us. And Anne, I know you wanted to add to this conversation as well.
3: No, I just wanted to mention, so when Joanne had mentioned how the RGB is not really listening, and in the past there have been many members that were not even interested in our stories, and hopefully, like Roger said, that this year we will have more people on the board that would be sympathetic to our cause. But I just wanted to also spin on what she mentioned earlier when she said it's a whole it's really a whole it's much more vast than just that, because housing and affordable housing is key to many other things as well. Like you mentioned, there's a lot of homelessness. That's also stemming from the fact that people cannot afford housing, that they're losing housing, they have nowhere to go. So now there is a whole pandemic, or epidemic rather, a whole epidemic of homeless people. And I noticed that there are more young homeless people now. Homeless young men and young women that are homeless. So that leads also to crime. So it's like branches that stem from the whole rental crisis that we're in currently. And also, just like the RGB was created for us, to help us back when it first started, that's the same thing with housing court. The housing court was there to protect us as well. And now the housing court is a whole system created to evict us from our from our home. So the very things that they were created for, now they're going in the other direction. So I think that like we need to demand the rent freeze, because we're really tired of suffering at the hands of greedy rich people seeking to profit from homes, from housing, which is a universal right. We're not talking about luxuries. We're not talking about, yachts and airplanes like some people can have, and a second home. We're talking about our main source of what is the word? Our main source of shelter for families. And so yes, we need to go there, and we need to let them hear our poignant and compelling real life stories so that they can hear us. And of course, there are going to be some that they don't care how poignant our stories are. They're going to go against us just because this where their hearts lie, but we just want to reach out to some that might be the majority and get our voices heard and get results that we need.
0: That's exactly right. And just the fact that all these good people have been appointed is not, it's not a slam dunk. We still have to turn out in huge numbers to make it very obvious that this is not, we can't anymore afford the luxury of saying, oh, we elected a really great guy. Now we can all sit back and he'll take care of everything. It doesn't work that way. We have to do it. I'm so glad you brought up about housing court because I was about to, that housing court was established to enforce the warrant of habitability for tenants to go and make sure that the landlords did what they're supposed to do. Now the play, the part of housing court that tenants go to enforce the warrant of habitability is tiny, and the rest of housing court is a collection agency and an eviction mill. And homelessness also is affecting a huge number of families. There are people who work full time who can't afford an apartment. There are families. People have found that we say that eviction is violence. Children who have been through an eviction tend to be as just about as traumatized as children who are in a war zone. It's like a child trying to bring up a child in a war zone. And it's a war being waged by people who simply have never stopped to think or notice that there is no amount of money or stuff that can fill a howling emptiness inside. And they always have to have more. It's like an addiction. It's more. It's always more. And these are ill people, and we've had this rent guidelines board enabling their illness at the expense of everyone else.
1: Yes. And to add to that, let me tell you that a lot of tenants are saying that they are afraid. And I tell them, listen, we cannot be a part of the problem. We need to be a part of the solution. And the fact that you're afraid, that's because you have a story to tell. Come with me, come with us, and let's make a difference. We need all the power that we can get. And the power is in numbers. So I'm trying my very best to encourage, influence whoever give me, listen to me to come unite. That's my goal.
2: That's so powerful. I'm just wondering, has anyone seen all of the campers that are out on the street that people are living in?
0: I see a lot of them on Riverside Drive
1: Yes, I see them.
0: by Grant's Tomb, where that part of Riverside Park is. Campers, school buses, vans.
2: Yeah, I mean, it's
0: And those are the lucky people.
2: yeah, homelessness and housing insecurity is affecting more and more people each day. And what you've, I believe it was Anne who mentioned that, we're seeing young people impacted by this. We're seeing seniors. We're seeing, real challenges to stability. There's something really special and something really important about having a roof over your head and having a place to go to, regardless of the size, regardless of, all the maybe things that might be inside of it. There's something important about having a safe, affordable place to live. And really, at the heart of this rent freeze campaign and every campaign and fight that tenants are taking on in New York City is, as I've felt it being a part of this movement, is that, there's a fight to keep folks housed and to keep things affordable. And everyone's impacted by this. And, what gives me hope is that really there's folks like us pushing back and saying, actually, Mercedes, you're absolutely right. we will not be part of the problem. We're not going to be complacent. We're done staying silent. We are going to speak up. And when we speak up, we win. When we organize, we win. And, we're just so thankful to have you all with us tonight to facilitate that organizing, right? Organizing is being in conversation, it's getting to know one another, it's understand the conditions that are affecting our housing, that are limiting our ability to live a healthy life. And so I'm really excited about this preliminary vote. And as we've talked in Met Council and at our meetings, the first meeting is equally important, if not more, right? You may not be testifying. Yes, it's the preliminary vote, and this is where the Rent Guidelines Board, which is the 9-member board that will be voting on a range, right? This is the preliminary vote. Yet it's important because I think this is a key moment where we show our power, right? So if 10 of us are there versus 10, the tens of hundreds, I think it can make a big difference. So I want to, I've said a lot already, but I want to leave a moment for you all to talk about any last thoughts or words you might have to folks who are listening to us tonight in light of the upcoming preliminary vote.
3: Yes, I would like to definitely say something. I'll say it again. We are the majority, so we have to show our numbers and show up and show out and have our voices heard loud and clear. We can't be
0: Amen.
3: afraid. We cannot be afraid. You have to face your fear and go step in front and have yourself heard.
1: Yeah, and always have a plan, because if we don't plan, we're planning to fail. The plan is to win and get that rent freeze.
0: And the beauty of all this organizing is that once people come out and see how many other people are engaged in this, I'm going to, by the way, put the hotline for CASA in our also in the information in the archive so people can call you because they might want a t-shirt.
1: We can get that for you.
0: Yes, I just want to get back for a second to that. Housing is not a commodity. It is a necessity. And back in the day, like in the 1600s in England, they had laws. There were certain food items. There was lodging. Everything that was a necessity was regulated because it's a necessity. Like, for example, outside of New York City, a car might be a necessity. Inside New York City, a car is a commodity because I can have a car or I cannot have a car. I can survive perfectly well. I've survived perfectly well without a car. I cannot survive perfectly well without a roof over my head. That is not a commodity. It is not a commodity. We don't have a choice. And I love that everybody's getting mobilized, and I hope to see a lot more mobilization because the more people turn up, and then they're ready to start organizing in their buildings.
4: So that's important, right? That we organize in our buildings, because there's a lot of people that are not organized. And isolation is the landlord's greatest tool. To have uneducated, isolated tenants who think that I don't have anyone that I can rely on, it's important to knock on your neighbors' doors and know who your neighbors are and have conversations with them. Ask them their names, how long they've been living there. Get to know your neighbors and bring them in the fight. Because that's the only way that we're going to continue to create collective power. And so I did this challenge last night on a call, and I'm going to make it today to your listeners to knock on one of your neighbors' doors, find out their name, find out their email address, find out their issues in the apartment. What do they need? Get to know your neighbors so that they don't feel isolated, they don't feel alone, and that everybody can share in this incredible rent freeze that we're about to win.
2: Wow, that is so powerful.
0: Yeah.
2: We have the gift of organizing and the gift of our right to organize. And so the ways that we use that is just as you mentioned, Joanne, that We get to know our neighbors and we get to connect with them and figure out how our grievances are aligned and are similar. And even if they're different, right, they might boil down to similar things such as conditions, rent increases, various violations. I mean, it goes on and on. And so I'm really encouraged by our conversation tonight. Fajra, I will leave it to you to close us out for the night.
0: I was going to ask you to close this out because
2: Okay.
0: actually we'll close out with the hotline for Met Council, which is 212-979-0611, Monday and Wednesday from 1:30 to 8, and Friday from 1:30 to 5. Is that right, Sava?
2: That's right.
0: Oh, that's good. And thanks everyone for listening, and thanks so much to our guests. I always love seeing you guys at the Rent Guidelines Board hearings.
1: Well, you will. It's
0: I know
1: our
0: I will.
1: way.
0: I know. I
1: Our
0: also thanks
1: way
0: Joanne
1: with
0: and
1: our people.
0: Mercedes and
1: Thank
0: Anne, and
1: you.
0: thanks Sava for coming on and doing a great job. So I'm going to ask Max to please take it away.
1: Thank you for the
0: Max.
1: invitation. Goodbye. Thank you, everyone.
0: Yeah,
1: Thank you.
0: we'll
1: Bye.
0: be looking for
1: Bye.
0: y'all at the Rent Guidelines Board.
1: Pass the power.
0: And give money to
1: Pass the
0: WBAI.
1: power.
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Plaster fell on my grandma's head. It's what that dirty landlord said. Why, kicking fella, hell, she ain't dead. Landlord, landlord, that disinfecting, rent collecting. Listen to that faker whine. Fully rented, says a sign. He really think that war is fine. Landlord, landlord, that low down, rotten, good for nothing.

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3: And it is a minute past 9 p.m. as we can get our ducks in a row for Hour of the Wolf. 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

0: Well, hello and good night. Yes, good night usually is a parting. In this case, we're going into evening, so I'm welcoming you. This is Terrence Taylor sitting in for Jim Freund. If anyone has ever wondered what scares a horror writer, it's suddenly being thrown into an hour-long radio show that they've never done before. So I'm going to struggle through and do my best. I hope you'll find this, if not entertaining, at least engaging. Tonight, before I forget, may the fourth be with you. It's a Star Wars thing that I was told about, and I can't believe it's been this long since until I found out about it. I'm already stammering. I'm going to do something a little different. I've been behind in reading and everything, and movie watching. I've been dealing with my life in various ways. And so rather than talking about science fiction or horror necessarily, I want to talk about the science fiction horror we're living in, not the specifics, but how we're handling it, what everyone is doing to sort of, if we can take calls, I'll be finding out about that. But essentially, I want to talk about what we're all going through in terms of solution. Rather, we all know the problems. I would like to talk about some of the ways I've gotten through and maybe offer a few suggestions that might help others. Dan Persons will be joining us later towards the end of the show to review The Sheep Detectives, which sounds very fun. And, oh, yes, I've just been told we can take calls, and I think Max will put up the number, and I'll just start saying it on a regular basis and let you know when we're starting to take calls. The last 5 years have been interesting. I've had multiple surgeries. I had a hip replacement in 2018 or 2019, which basically screwed up my right foot because he managed to damage the sciatic nerve despite telling me he would not go near it. I spent a year without anything happening, finally found a neurosurgeon to fix it, and then 3 years of nerves regrowing, an inch a month. I had a macular hole in my right eye, which basically just meant everything I looked at to the right eye just sort of squirreled into a little Photoshop effect in the middle. So that was another fun surgery. And of course, I had to have cataract surgery less than a year after that, as they warned me. But yeah, so I basically had a choice in all of this of either getting extremely bitter and angry as I was wheeled out of surgery with a dangling foot, or pursuing positive resolutions. So I kind of went with that. And the basis from which I was able to, what I was able to draw on was 10 years of individual therapy and 8 years of group therapy that I did in the late 80s until I moved to LA in 91. I also spent 5 years editing Buddhist videos for the Barry Foundation in Massachusetts, which I gave a really low bid to so I could hear the lectures. And I also already had pretty much a Buddhist concept of approach to life. And basically my feeling is, like the Greeks say, there's nothing you can change except how you feel about it, which sounds very easy, I understand, but it's basically the only solution. You have to make it internal. The externals can't always be changed. We can deal with things differently, and that's what I sort of go for. The number that people can call in, if they have any suggestions, I'm going to go through a few things that I've been doing, but the number you can call is 212-2, oh, let me magnify this, 209-2877, and I will repeat that periodically, but definitely would love to hear from people if people have any inclination of being heard. One of the things that I started doing, which actually benefited me greatly, was I started taking a vacation from the news. I had various friends who basically would just having extreme difficulty in the last couple of years of dealing with everything going on. And there were the doom scrollers, the people who would go on and just start reading everything on the internet, which is not a thing to do. And they would get justifiably highly upset, and they would just create a condition that basically put them into fight or flight locked without resolution. The sensors, the reactions they were activating were basically something that was originally to protect us from being eaten by animals, but there would be an end to being chased by an animal. You would have a certain resolution, the fight or flight would drop, and your system would return to normal. The problem with doom scrolling is you keep going through and you keep stimulating that, and you just keep throwing yourself into fight or flight. And without stopping it, your adrenaline is pumping, all the things that go active on that are, and it's very bad for us. We need rest. Our brain needs rest. Our heart needs rest. So I stop listening to the news from Friday through Sunday. There's very little I can do about it till Monday. It does lead to surprises. I did take 3 days off and come back Monday to find out we'd invaded Venezuela and kidnapped their leader. And what, mere weeks after we had actually pardoned the leader of another South American country, we'd basically arrested and convicted for doing the exact same things that the leader of Venezuela was being charged with. He was not a good person. His people were not happy, but they didn't do anything to make things better. The second guy in command is just doing the same thing. He's just listening to Washington. So I'm not going to go further down that road. But that helped. Not just letting myself be hit with the daily chaotic pounding that we get from all the disruptive influences in the world, not just from this country, from all of them. And I went with scale. There are things in my life I can deal with. There are things in the larger world I can deal with. But basically, I can't handle global situations. I can't change them but so much. And to constantly read about how frustrating they are, take 3 days off. Just spend the weekend doing something else and then come back to it. That's helped enormously. Again, the number, if anyone wants to tell me other things they're doing as I detail what I'm doing to stay sane, 212, 209, 2877 here at WBAI. Not listening to the news is a good thing. I don't watch broadcast news anymore because broadcast news is basically there to keep you watching and listening so that you get to the commercials. And I once watched even Rachel Maddow. I was visiting my dad in Texas, watched a half hour during the first Trump administration talking about his taxes, and she kept teasing that she had his tax records. Well, it turned out to be one page. It was the totals. We all saw that. But the way she nursed it for a half an hour to keep you watching, and it became half an hour just talking about outrage and then giving us something that didn't deserve that much attention. So I don't do that anymore. I will. One of the things I do is I comedy. I love stand-up. I go through every stand-up special I can. I'm actually in luck to live a block from Bell House, who's been got bought by Live Nation, who's now indeed gotten convicted on whatever they were on trial for. They are a monopoly. They are screwing around with us. But they have a great facility a block from me that, for decent prices, gives me access to Maria Bamford and just a host of other. I saw Dimitri Martin there. That just keeps me alive. I go, I wear a mask so I don't get killed attending it, a large group of young people in their 20s and 30s from whatever's next after COVID. But it's enormously healing. When I ran out of BBs, out of comedians to watch, there weren't enough specials. Certainly during COVID, nobody was doing them. And what I ended up doing was I found BBC panel shows. Would I Lie to You? Have I Got News for You? Mock the Week, I think, is coming back, but that was wonderful. And there's 30 years of it or 10 years of it up before. It's not as timely, but it's still very funny. And all the comedians that I watch, including British, Australian, all these comedians from the world go through these panel shows, and they're all very funny. And a lot of them deal with current events, and that helps. I will watch Stephen Colbert, Jimmy Kimmel, and Seth Meyers talking about the day's issues because at least the jokes they're making show me that I'm not the only one being affected by this, and that I'm not as crazy as I think because someone else is looking at things and seeing them in the exact same way I do. So comedy is an enormous benefit. I am a horror author. I have two novels out, Bite Marks and Blood Pressure, just to plug those. I have stories out there in various collections from the Jordan Peele Out There Screaming collection to assorted collections from the POC, Destroy Sci-Fi, and others. That's been very satisfying. And writing certainly helps, but reading also helps. It takes you someplace else. And I have to, now that life is getting a little more stable, make time to read. I used to read in transit on the subway. I don't transit anymore. I don't go to a job 5 days a week. I'd burn through a book a week just riding the trains and waiting for the trains. So I'm trying to now not automatically turn on the screen but actually start making reading time in the evenings because I need to do more. I read some things, but I need to read more. I read the paper. That's not reading. That's information. That's research. So the other things I do are I try to find soothing experiences. I went to, for the first time in the more than 30 years that I've been living in Brooklyn, went to the Brooklyn Botanic Gardens last weekend with friends, with Jim and his and Barbara and Amy Goldschlager, and it was a lovely, absolutely, incredibly invigorating experience. The Japanese view the blooming of the cherry blossoms as something that both reminds us of life and the temporality of life. They bloom, they're beautiful, take some wonderful photos, and then the blossoms fall, but it comes back. So there's a nice sense of where we are now. Life runs in cycles. There's death, but there's also rebirth, and that's a major thing we need to remember. But I was reminded also that there's a very large, A, there's a large Brooklyn Botanic Gardens besides the cherry blossoms once a year that I have to go back and explore because it's a very small portion of the space. There's also an amazing park. Prospect Park was actually considered by the designers who also designed Central Park to be a better job than Central Park. It achieved more of their goals. There's actually like little groves of trees. I could actually find some of those and be in a forest for an hour. And that, I think, would be very good. I don't take nearly as much advantage of it as I should. But I'm trying to do more. I should even go to Central Park more. But just getting out, which takes me to another point, walking, just physical activity of any kind. I've been recovering. I'm still on a cane. The foot is moving, but now the sensation's coming back, which also changes how one moves because if your foot feels different every other week, finding a stability in your gait gets interesting, but it's getting better and it's getting to a more stable point. I still need the cane to, because New York has treacherous sidewalks. But I've been doing much more walking than I used to. When I first had the injury, I got an electric scooter. I was on a boot that kept my foot stable, and it was easier for me to get around by scooter in the neighborhood than on foot. I could get there faster. I could carry things back in a backpack. At this point, I totaled my last scooter. I didn't total the scooter. I totaled myself. I was coming back on Fourth Avenue from a job in the 40s. We were shooting down there, and I was rushing to get to a repair place to get my iPad a new battery. It was ill-advised. These scooters can go 9 to 15 miles an hour, and I was going a good 9 to 10 miles an hour. And then suddenly woke up being loaded into an ambulance. As best as I can figure out, someone opened their car door and clotheslined me, and I flipped over the top and went down head first because I had massive damage, on the skin around my mouth. Fortunately, no teeth were broken. Fortunately, I wear a helmet when I'm on a scooter, so I did not get a concussion. I basically got a new helmet because evidently, like Kevlar, you use it once, it gets broken, you don't do that again. Again, I'm just going to throw out the number. I don't know that anyone is going to call. Otherwise, I'm going to keep talking. You're going to have to listen to my philosophy on the universe and how it works soon. 212-209-2877. I'll just throw that out periodically. But yes, I have to go out. I have to take more advantage. Walking around the city is actually enormously. I love walking around Manhattan and Brooklyn, for that matter. Brooklyn, the neighborhoods are bigger. But walking around either, you just hit points of change. You hit points where suddenly you're seeing something that you may never have seen. And that's a good thing. So, Manhattan especially, I used to walk from the east side to the west side routinely, and that became virtually impossible the first few years after my injury. But I'm back up to it, and I can always hop on a bus. And wandering the East Village, in particular, that was my stomping grounds in the 80s. But window shopping, I mean, that was one of the big things I missed during lockdown. I didn't need to buy anything. I like wandering from store to store, especially when you're going around the East Village or someplace. The West Village now, all these little stores. $400 jeans, no thank you. But there's so many from the Japanese toy stores, which again are overpriced, but which I love. There's lots of stores and little shops and little restaurants, and just the East Village is still an adventure, as gentrified as it's become. And I also realized that in my own neighborhood, I usually go from 9th Street towards Flatbush. I know everything on Fifth Avenue to Flatbush. Every now and then, I found out about a restaurant on 13th Street and 3rd Avenue because I was at Principal's, my favorite local cafe, and the barista suddenly got this incredible sandwich. I've gotten two of them since, and I have half one waiting in the fridge for me to eat after the show. But it's just sort of, how did I never know about this, was my big reaction. And it's because I need to go farther out of my safety zone. I need to start going down the avenues in the other direction as well. And I start doing the scooter a little bit. So, walking around, window shopping. I realized during lockdown that though I'll see people once a week, a couple times a month for the science fiction readings that we used to have. KGB is back. The Nursif readings are still online, but Randy Dawn is doing readings, the Booze and Books at Barrow's. There are little gatherings of the community coming back up again that I've been getting out to, even if I stay masked, depending on what happens, what the crowd is, how much ventilation there is. As soon as I hear a cough, I've got the mask on. I'm a big believer in anticipating what's next. I survived the last global pandemic because I listened to Fauci and didn't get horribly impacted by the AIDS crisis, though there was certainly impact because there were so many people I lost, and it was just tragic. But yeah, I basically have to just sort of keep myself going. I stopped watching horror movies because so many of them are just embracing the concept of sequel and doing endings where the bad thing wins, and I don't like that. I need catharsis. I grew up on horror movies where the good guys always won. Giant ants or alien invasion. We knew what we were doing. You saw a crisis bigger than anything you were living with, but you also saw it being resolved. And a lot of horror films today don't go with that. So if I know it ends well, I'll watch it. But otherwise, I mean, Ready or Not, I kind of figured she'd win. And sure enough, she did. And it was hilarious. I still have to watch the sequel. The reviews have been mixed, but we'll see. But I love horror, but it's just not a time that I can really watch it. I remember my first novel, Bite Marks, is essentially based on the Grand Guignol School of French Theater, which did what they called hot and cold showers. It was one-act horror plays. They would do one that was a little scary. They'd build up to a scarier one. Then they'd get to one that was just horrific and just so grotesque that they used to say that if no one fainted in the evening, they had not done their job. And then they would do a light, funny one. It was very much like the structure of Night Gallery, Rod Serling's next series after Twilight Zone. And basically, what you would get would be amusing little things and then scarier things. So I basically based the novel on that structure. And reading Wikipedia a couple of years after it came out, I realized I'd hit every beat of Grand Guignol. There was prostitution, drug addiction, incest. I mean, it just went down the list. And I achieved my goal. I have a friend in LA who read it and said how wonderfully written it was, how much he'd enjoyed it, but basically said that he had to take a break for 2 days after every couple of chapters because it wasn't the violence that disturbed me. It was psychologically damaging, which I thought was the nicest compliment a horror writer could ever be given. So yeah, I'm off of horror movies for a while, but there are very funny movies out. I've been watching Ted Lasso because I went to New Zealand to visit a friend who moved down there a year or so ago. We had a lovely week, 2 weeks, and we were watching things in the evening while we ate, and I turned her on to Krapopolis, which she actually decided she would watch more of. I don't think she's lived up to that, but she at least got why I liked it. And she got me to watch 6 episodes of the first season of Ted Lasso. I'd never thought much of Jason Sudeikis, but it's an amazing performance and a great character. And what he and his co-writer have done, who's playing another character, is just astonishing. And I'm 3 episodes into the second season. I'll work my way through the third, and hopefully by then the fourth will have dropped. But therapeutically, I was in a foul mood Tuesday and Wednesday. I couldn't define it. I'm doing everything. I'm on bupropion. I started gabapentin for my foot, but it's also an antidepressant. I've been doing transcendental meditation since last April, which has been, I'll talk about that in a little bit, an amazing experience and really is of enormous benefit. I would not have thought that something that easy could be so profoundly changing. And a friend had got me to go to a fundraiser they're having in Manhattan. I gotta say, Bob Roth is hilarious, and we went up with him in the elevator, and he's just a cool, engaging, lighthearted guy, which is largely because he spent most of his life passing on transcendental meditation. But there are recorded meditations on the way, on the app. You can either just do a timer, or you can listen to him doing these global meditations. He introduces them with concepts, usually about what he calls the genius of nature. It's fascinating and very fun. And then he does 20 minutes meditation. At the end, he talks you down and does a quote at the end. But it's, I signed up. I took my classes on Atlantic Avenue. And largely because I'd finished a kitchen and bathroom renovation that were causing massive stress and had me on two Xanax a day, which was a mistake because I ran out and then I had 2 weeks of complete withdrawal without any having doubled my dosage. I found out going online that you should not do that. That Xanax actually takes a while to get off of, because immediately when you stop taking it, your body goes into increased anxiety because it wants more of the drug. So you have to ride out complete physical withdrawal for a couple of weeks before you don't have that. And those couple of weeks of massive anxiety are not fun. But I did it because I just wanted to do that. Bupropion's easier for me to get off of. The gabapentin, you just take as you need it, and it's been good for the foot, which feels like I'm walking on a bed of nails. So, where was that coming from? Ah, all that was happening. The renovation was done. I still had this knot of tension in my body. That was, I hate physical tension more than intellectual tension. I know the issues. I can deal with it. I can figure out what I need to do to make that go away. But when it's in your body, that was what the Xanax actually did well. It took that physical gut punch out. So I had that. I took the TM course. It's a single course. They train you. You come back for 3 more days, which I realized was sort of the basically, you're test driving for 3 days and you're getting course correction if you're off target. I left the first day, which was a couple hours long. You do a meditation with the instructor, you do one on your own. And as I walked out, I was going to a shift at the food co-op. I was running late because I always run my mouth, which is why I'm hosting today's show. I can talk infinitely. And I basically ran a little late. So I hopped in a car, raced over to the food co-op. As I walked in the door, I realized, wait a minute, I'm not stressed. I don't feel that gut punch. And in a weird way, I walked in and it just looked new somehow. I was seeing things in the side room that I just, it's like, did they change this? But it was like, I don't know, a filter had been removed and I was looking at things more mindfully in a weird way, though mindfulness is almost the opposite of TM. TM is more mindlessness. You're emptying everything out and just bathing your mind in something that lets it relax. But I'd expected a couple of weeks to a couple of months before I was going to get a result. And that day, I got the result I wanted. So I've been doing 20 minutes in the morning before I got out of bed, and 20 minutes in the evening. I'll be doing it after I get off of this before I eat. But yeah, all of that has just been enormously of benefit. But every day it's something new. So it becomes very difficult to really just stay in that space. So I binged through like 4 episodes of Ted Lasso Tuesday and Wednesday. It was the right thing. It had enough humor and enough drama that it just took that little discomfort out of me. The other thing is, I have to say, despite all my feelings about my own personality and how impossible it would possibly be for anybody to continue talking to me over a period of time, I've got wonderful friends that remind me I can't be as bad as I think I am, because some of them I've known for over 30 years. And community right now is more than anything. I was listening to the show just before this one, and yeah, don't be afraid. We can't let fear rule our lives. And if we talk to our friends about our fears, we find out they share them, and that we're basically having rational fears and talking about them, letting them go. If you don't let them go, just knowing that you're not alone actually helps. So I've been depending on that a lot, throwing out the phone number a lot, though. We're in the last half hour. I don't know if we'll be getting anyone on, but and also a lot of people listen online afterwards. So, but nonetheless, 212-209-2877, just in case you want to touch base. But even if you don't have many friends, if you just have people you know, I think they'll become closer if you talk to them about what you're going through right now, because there's a bond that we get, basically understanding that we're not alone in anything we're going through right now. So avoid the bad news, share the good news. You don't. I have discovered that talking to friends about the things bothering me with the world situation, and it's the world situation, it's not just what's happening in America, it's all over, it's coming at us from all sides. Talking about what's bad only helps if you're letting it go. If what you're doing is both of you just piling it on and both of you feeling worse, that's not good. But if talking helps you understand, identify your fears, and sort of diminish them, then it's of value. Otherwise, talk about the good things you're doing. Don't drive each other into a spiral. Pinpoint the good things you're doing, the things that makes you feel good. If one of you needs help and the other is comforting, definitely talk about the issues making them distressed. But try not to keep it upbeat, but try to keep it productive and healing as opposed to damaging. Eat. Too often with stress, we neglect the basic skills of survival. I will find myself at 10 or 11 o'clock at night with my stomach in a knot, realizing I haven't put anything into it. And a lot of times that knot goes away if you actually put something in for it to do its job. So that's another thing. The other thing I've gotten into, I have a friend in LA who just makes things because it's fun. He just created three astonishing marionettes and a combination of woodwork and 3D printing that he's going to get his daughter who puppets to help him do some videos with. But my mind was blown watching him turn these things out in a month. But watching that was enormously healing for me. It gave me something to look forward to because I definitely want to see these little videos. But it was like, wow, neither of us is ever bored. We always have something we can come up with. If you have any skill or any interest at all, you can find ways to explore them in ways that help you build rather than destroy. Pursue something you never had time for. If you've got the time now, or you just find yourself with a period of time where you're just sitting there thinking about how awful things are in the world, do something else. Learn a language. I cannot tell you. There's a part of me the other day that got this crazy idea in my head of like, it doesn't matter how old you are, you could take piano lessons. The time it takes to learn to play the piano is from 4 months to a year and a half. I could put a year and a half into weekly piano lessons at this point, learn to play it, and one day just walk into a place with a piano and astonish my friends by sitting down and playing something. Even if it's the only song I've learned, and I've been playing it for a year and a half on the piano, and I can't play anything else. But it's like that's remarkably, it helps your brain grow, forms new engrams. Engrams? Neural paths. Language is good. I know some French. I know some Spanish. Spanish would be invaluable in New York. It's a very bilingual city. I have upstairs neighbors, so a few of whom their primary language is Spanish. They've learned more English than I've learned Spanish since they've been living upstairs. I need to change that. I need to be able to communicate. And if I need to leave the country and go hide someplace, I could go to Cuba and I could live there and speak Spanish. I look Cuban. No one would ever find me. So, yeah, I look at the things you've never done that you think you might want to do and play with it. Try it. Fail. Learn to do it again. Failure is only telling you what you did wrong so you can learn to do it right. And that's another thing. So that's sort of the basis of what I've been doing. Finding these ways to fill up parts of my brain with positive material so that I'm not walking around. And it's not about the glass being half full. It's about letting the stuff that's letting the emptiness stay, but putting something on top of it that's more nourishing. Now we're going to get to the fun part. Because here's where I get really metaphysical. I was talking about, I've evolved in concept of why we're here and what we're doing over the last 20 years, over my lifetime, but definitely over the last 20 years, more defined view has been coming into place. And what it basically was, oh, I see we have a caller on the line. Oh my God. So I'll get back to that. But first, we're going to talk to Amy Goldschlager and see what makes her happy in this crazy world we live in. Amy, are you there? Can I hear you? Are you
1: I
0: connected?
1: am there, Terrence.
0: Well, hello, my dear. It was lovely seeing you the other day, and it's always lovely to chat with you. So, on the topic of what's become this day's show, are there things that you're doing that keep you sort of moving forward in this world that give joy that other people might benefit from?
1: Well, one thing that I've done is to go see comedy with my friend. I don't know if you know anything about that, Terrence. I don't know
0: Well,
1: if you brought that up
0: I
1: in
0: brought
1: the
0: up going
1: show.
0: to comedy. Amy has been my comedy buddy at the Bell House. We've both been going so long they recognize us now when we come to the door. They just waved me in past security the other night because, you're here all the time. And I'm like, but that would be the perfect way to find a way to smuggle a gun and be friendly for weeks and then kill you. So I'm not going to do that. But so they do know me well. But yeah, no, we've had some great nights there with some very funny, perversely silly shows. That show with Frank Paul F. Tompkins. What was the name of that podcast show
1: You
0: again?
1: went to see Variatopia without me, yes.
0: Yes. That one I went to, and that actually turned out to be more fun than I expected. But the one we went to before that, the one that's based on the podcast where they do the mystery story things, what was that one called? I
1: Oh,
0: can't
1: Thrilling
0: remember.
1: Adventure Hour.
0: Thrilling Adventure Hour. That was both thrilling and an adventure and was hilarious. I hadn't realized the following they had. Amy, it's

0: check down the recordings of the show and go back and listen, because that it was so
1: well,
0: silly.
1: That's exactly it. I mean, one of the things I take comfort in, I mean, and I know I did especially during lockdown, was podcasts.
0: Mm. Yeah.
1: And,
0: I
1: comedy
0: yeah.
1: podcast. And, you know, especially since a lot of these people appear on each other's podcasts.
0: Yeah, yeah. It's like the BBC shows. Everybody just floats. Yeah, yeah.
1: And I think especially when people are talking directly in your ear like that, it, you know, it can be dangerous to develop parasocial relationships with podcasts. But I do take a lot of comfort. I mean, in fact, you know, I mean, not that I should be shilling for other you know, audio mediums on the radio, but for example, the Maximum Fun Network, I mean, they just had their pledge drive, and that was a super intense thing where, yes, they want people to pledge, but they
0: yes,
1: have a lot of bonus
0: and all these things need our support, so we should support all these forms of media. Yes, yes, very much so.
1: And, you know, that's a that's a cooperative network where the people, you know, they're worker owners in the network.
0: Nice.
1: And you get a lot of bonus content, and they do, like, a lot of, like, YouTube, like, extra YouTube shows and things like that. And there was a meetup, and it's just, it's a really nice community. So things like that can really help. I just really
0: and you've mentioned a key thing. I mean, they're combining it with in-person gatherings, which, I mean, the meetups, I heard of it for the first time a few years ago. I think my nephew actually met his bride, his current wife, not his wife forever. I never call someone a current wife. That's the worst thing you could possibly say. But he met his wife at a meetup, and I think they bonded over sci-fi, or I think it was a Star Trek or sci-fi meetup. For that matter, Cam met his wife, one of the most my favorite people on the planet, at a meetup. And they had gotten there early, started chatting. Everybody else arrived. They did the whole event. And then at the end of it, they were like, yeah, let's pick up where we left off, and they just kept talking, and they talk every night now and every day. It's wonderful, and have two amazing
1: children.
0: There's
1: also gaming meetups. There are gaming meetups.
0: Yeah,
1: those
0: yeah.
1: can really help. You know.
0: Well, I like the idea of thematic meetups. Yeah.
1: Yeah, I mean, and to go back to what you were saying earlier about how, you know, the things you want to watch on TV and you don't really want to watch are, it's just like sometimes I find like it difficult to watch almost anything with dramatic tension.
0: Oh,
1: and what
0: God,
1: I really
0: yeah.
1: want to watch are just people being nice to each other. And when we get
0: I know.
1: There's like a whole sort of strain of like British like reality shows. I mean, they're not really reality shows exactly, or like, you know, competitions. Like, for example, I love the, or not competitions. I like The Repair Shop a lot. You can watch on YouTube, and that's, you know, people like fixing family heirlooms, and, you know, sometimes it's like this glorious silver piece from 150 years ago, and then sometimes it's a teddy bear that a grandmother had as a child and wants her own grandchild to have.
0: And
1: some of these things, it's like a plate shattered into pieces or whatever it is, and they make it beautiful, and they do it respectfully because they ask, you know, do you want a sympathetic restoration? And a lot of times it just looks beautiful but still shows its age.
0: Because there was a Warp poster. Warp was a sci-fi serial play that got through one of the three plays on Broadway, but it was great fun. It's very, I'll discuss my question about whether or not it inspired Star Wars three-part concept, because it came out a couple of years before. It was in the same area that George Lucas was in. It had very similar structure of characters. I won't go there. But I got this wonderful poster for it when it was on air, which I've had on a shrink wrap from my place for years. And I went to a Comic-Con because I was invited to be on a panel by Diana, and had a lovely time, and actually got to go running around and see ReaderCon, a Comic-Con, and ran into Neil Adams, who had done the art for the poster.

0: And so the next year, I spent $60 just to go into Comic-Con, just to go to him, and just to have him sign it. And when I went to get it framed, it's too delicate. The framer was like, "Nah, you have to linen back it." Never heard of that. Went on one of those shows. They were doing linen backing on stuff that they were restoring for people, and watched it. And yeah, you get that wonderful little moment where they see the thing put back together, and everyone's always weepy and thrilled. And
1: Yeah,
0: it explained the
1: everybody
0: process.
1: cries. And
0: Oh,
1: it's
0: and
1: just,
0: some of the stuff,
1: to me,
0: of course they would.
1: but it's fascinating to see that people have dedicated their lives to like some crafts that you wouldn't even have like thought of. I mean, yes, you think of woodworking, that makes sense, silversmithing, but you know, there's like somebody who can like repair jukebox machines and
0: Oh, God,
1: somebody who
0: yes.
1: knows how to like recane chairs, which is
0: Yep.
1: incredibly complicated.
0: Yep. Yep. I
1: There's
0: had a
1: this
0: rocking
1: one just.
0: chair recane because there was a little place in Manhattan near 13 that I saw. And yep, little hole in the wall place. Still did it. Charged a lot. But I can now use the chair. But God knows how long that'll be there. I mean, how long are people
1: Yeah, but I
0: going
1: mean,
0: to
1: this
0: even.
1: one guy who does like music boxes, and
0: Oh,
1: you know, there are
0: yeah.
1: these specific rolls, and they're just sitting there straightening each little tooth. And it's just, it's crazy, and it's beautiful, and that makes me feel good. Another one that I really love is the Great Pottery Throwdown, which is a
0: I've
1: spin-off
0: heard of
1: of
0: that, but not seen it
1: the
0: yet.
1: British Bake Off. The British, everybody loves that one. I only actually, I just recently watched an episode of the British Bake Off because I was on a plane and you know, whatever.
0: Yeah, yes, right. Yeah.
1: And I can really see that the form, I could see how much the Great Pottery Throwdown is a spin-off. And I just like that because that's just another one of those examples of like when British people are in a competition, there is not that sort of backstabby thing that you see in most
0: Oh,
1: American competitions, unless it's
0: yeah.
1: children.
0: Unless it's the dating
1: Everybody is.
0: show, the Island Naked People, but yes.
1: Well, I'm not talking about that, but I mean,
0: No,
1: like
0: that's what I'm
1: something
0: saying.
1: like
0: That's the
1: this.
0: only place you see that. But all these other places,
1: Yes.
0: no, there's not that bitter
1: They're
0: nastiness.
1: nice. Everybody supports each other, and like even if like they're having like some sort of like crisis with, you know, whatever project they're working on, other people will help them.
0: Yeah.
1: And when the other
0: Oh.
1: when somebody has gets cut, like everybody is sad. And you know,
0: Nice.
1: the Great Pottery Throwdown is really great because one of the judges is this really, really blue-collar seeming guy who is a master potter,
0: Yeah.
1: and you know, he just comes across like maybe he would be a little rough, and this man is the mushiest mush that ever mushed.
0: I
1: So the
0: love it.
1: whole like goal that they have on the show is to get Keith to cry, because if you see
0: Oh.
1: something where you've improved in the course of the show, or you've
0: Oh,
1: created
0: God.
1: this work that really shows who you are as a person, then he'll
0: Yeah.
1: cry. And you know, it's just like this whole thing. I mean, I know like maybe I'm pushing this whole happy tears thing
0: No,
1: a
0: but I
1: little
0: think happy.
1: hard,
0: I
1: but it just.
0: crying. I love because it's very purging. I'm going to wrap us out for a minute because at 9:45 I want to be able to run the Dan Persons review before we lose any more time, and I think I have to be out by 5 to 10. So thank you very much for calling, and thank you for your suggestions and sharing the comedy with me at the Bell House.
1: And
0: That's
1: also
0: been a lovely regular thing in my life.
1: the Mortimer and White House Go Fishing show, which is also on YouTube. Two old comedians fish in Britain, throw the fish back, and talk about mortality and friendship.
0: Oh, that's
1: And there's a cute
0: hilarious.
1: dog. And that's my
0: That's a,
1: last one.
0: oh my God. Well, you can't go wrong with a cute dog. So, Dan
1: Exactly.
0: is 3.5 minutes. Yeah, I should get put him
1: All
0: on at
1: right, go run, Dan.
0: 3:45.
1: I
0: Then
1: will
0: I'll
1: hang
0: do.
1: up.
0: Okay, I will talk to you soon.
1: Yes,
0: And after
1: indeedy.
0: Dan, I will just wrap out with my final comments, and the end time is flexible. I'll have to ask Max in chat
1: Stay
0: what that
1: strong, everybody.
0: means. Yeah, yes, absolutely. And thank you for staying strong, and thank you for helping me to stay strong. And I will talk to you soon.
1: Bye.
0: Bye. So, let me throw to Dan Persons. He's got a lovely review of the Sheep Detectives, which which sounds intriguing. So let me throw to that, and then I will clarify with Max what he means by flexible.
2: I'm Dan Persons, and this is my Hour of the Wolf review. The closing credits for the new movie, The Sheep Detectives, which will open in theaters on May 8th, feature the Proclaimers song, I'm Gonna Be, aka 500 Miles. I usually wouldn't point something like that out, but I think it says something about the movie. I'm Gonna Be is a brusque, spirited song, the burliest, manliest love song ever recorded. And it kind of fits in with the spirit of the movie, which is set in a small British farm town, stocked with the kind of quirky characters you'd expect to find in a comedic murder mystery. But that's the thing. It's exactly the song you'd expect to find at the end of this kind of film. There's nothing really that connects it to the story, except that the film's detectives, which are, yes, sheep, have to regularly walk several miles between their farm and the town in order to solve the mystery of the murder of their shepherd, played by Hugh Jackman. It's like the producers, which include Phil Lord and Chris Miller as executive producers, said, what best characterizes the bracing nature of British country life? And this was the easiest answer. They don't even take into account that the Proclaimers are actually Scottish. That by-the-book approach crops up frequently in The Sheep Detectives. Author and friend Kevin Lauderdale told me that the original German novel, Three Bags Full, which is a better title than punning on the title of an obscure Neil Simon-penned movie, is a more elaborate and slightly more adult narrative. Marijuana figures in the tale, the humans' backstories are more nuanced, and there are some gentle jabs at religion. All that has been omitted in order to make the thing more family-friendly. There is a Bambi-esque death that feels a little gratuitous and lots of growing and learning, but what gives the novel its piquant sting is completely gone. This is stock, mainstream storytelling. That said, the film is fun. Director Kyle Bolda, whose credits lean heavily into the Despicable Me franchise, occasionally comes up with a striking image and brings some dark vision into the tortured history of the loner ram Sebastian, voiced by Bryan Cranston. The sheep, all CG generated, are a nice mix of naturalism and subtle anthropomorphism. They're able to express emotions without becoming cartoonish. And there's a cute running gag with the bumbling local constable played by Nicholas Brown, freaking out over the fact that there's always sheep hanging around whenever he makes a breakthrough in the case. It's even better for not being overplayed. There's nothing particularly ambitious about the Sheep Detectives, but it's good for a laugh. It could have been more. For Hour of the Wolf, I'm Dan Persons. Stand up to fascism.
0: I think Dan just said larf, which you have to love. I love to larf. Well, thank you, Dan. That was interesting. I hadn't even thought of the connection to the Sheep Detective until he had brought it up in the review, and it's like, oh yeah, they're kind of ripping off that title. Well, I've got about 5-6 minutes to wrap out in. The last thought I want to leave you with is, in a strange way, metaphysics gives us the best answer to how to deal with the issues of the world. I mentioned Alan Watts earlier. A friend had brought him up, and I went to look, and the things he says totally line up with basically things I've come to the conclusion of after the last 10, 20 years of cobbling together everything from my Catholic roots through Buddhism. He came to the same conclusion I came to in the 50s when I was being born. And the main message he gave was that human beings are not separate individuals, but rather expressions of the entire universe, fundamentally interconnected with nature and the cosmos. We are all made of stars. We are all the same thing in that though we are all in different forms, as is every piece of the universe, from stars to nebulas, that somehow, in some way, and the quantum physicists start getting really metaphysical the deeper they get into it, there's a lot that doesn't make sense about the physical universe. I kind of go with the Hindu Eastern concept that we're spiritual beings in a material world. I certainly believe, as I have to find the author who's written a book about how essentially everything we see and feel is just the operating system for reality, and the actual reality of the universe is much deeper, much more complex. And in the same way we can't see infrared light or hear certain sound frequencies, there's probably a lot we're missing because sensorily we don't need to see that to operate, to function. So I look at all these things, I put it together, I do feel that we are connected. I think that Alan Watts' thing is that life should be play, not work. And that doesn't mean be frivolous, that doesn't mean not do the things that we have to do. But too often we look at the final, we look at everything in life as being in the way of some abstract concept, whether it's heaven or nirvana or whatever. And I really live with the concept that life's a journey. You have to enjoy the trip. It's not like going to a plane flight to Paris and Paris is the point of the trip. It's not that. Life is complex. It's infinitely fascinating. It changes constantly. We change constantly. And a lot of that change comes from what we need to find out in life. So, I see, okay. I guess the final message of that is start thinking of the world, life, the universe as bigger than yourself. Our personal issues, even about the world, diminish. When you start looking at the photos coming in from all these satellites that keep sending out into space, watching shots of the moon from behind, which freaked me out because they were doing all these light filters, and I was like, why are there all these colors on the dark side of the moon? Filters. It's minerals. And they just send up there to find minerals so they can go up there and mine them to make more electric cars. But all of this fits together. All of it is beautiful. You look at the Hubble shot of like a couple hundred galaxies, not stars, galaxies, each of which has millions, if not billions, of stars. You really have a sense that somehow we're not that important, and that maybe some of the conflicts we have are really overblown because we are such a tiny, tiny part of reality. And that doesn't diminish us. Every part is integral. It's like the Bible said about God watches even a sparrow he mourns the loss of. I think we need to look at everything. I think we need to bond as hard as it is. I think the majority of people on the planet, I walked into a food co-op yesterday. Someone started talking to me about Alan Watts because he didn't start there. He started talking about reality and nature of things, and that I mentioned Alan Watts, and we spent the rest of the time online to the register talking about that. But look into things that give you a larger sense of the world and how we live. That's my advice, if anything. Alan Watts has a book called The Book, which the guy online was recommending, on the taboo against knowing who you are. Look at the bigger picture. Let go of some of the smaller stuff. It's 9:54, according to Apple. I'm going to let that last minute go. Let Max start fading off into the closing music, and so we can go into the next programs. Thank you all for listening. A lot of you may be listening to this as a podcast and unable to call in. Thank you, Amy, for calling in. Thank you for anyone listening. And I hope this was at least of somewhat interest. Max, thank you for all your help this evening, and you may now take it away.

0: This is Mike Pinder, co-founder of the Moody Blues. 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
1: Extinction Diaries. The Gobi Bear is the only bear in the world that lives exclusively in a desert. The Gobi is also the world's rarest bear and critically endangered. There are less than 40 in the wild and none known to exist in captivity. The Mongolian government is dedicating funds and territory protection to stop the extinction in one of the world's most inhospitable environments. Giant sand dunes, ice canyons, raging wind, cold and heat are all characteristics of the Gobi Bear's home, and it is human activity again driving the race to extinction. International mining operations are polluting the desert while extracting coal, copper, and gold from the region. And seasonal grasslands, vital to all wildlife, is being destroyed by overgrazing domesticated livestock. Gobi bears travel great distances from oasis to oasis, and because humans, including poachers and illegal miners, depend on the same oasis water supplies, the outcome for the bears is often tragic. In 2014, the Gobi's numbers fell to under 30 and have since risen. There is hope. They need more love. My name is Rising Moon, and this is a Small World Radio production.
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5: It feels like times have changed, changed, changed, changed, changed, changed, changed, changed.

0: dream problem, don't you?
1: Well, all I want is to stop dreaming.
2: I'm talking about it, and I have no idea. 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I have no idea why I'm here. I don't know what I'm doing, you know, talking about this. I saw something, they saw something.

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1: Peddle this damn thing halfway around the world.
0: Yeah, I'm getting pretty sick of you.
1: Yes, but you love me.
0: Night shift again.
1: I'll be damn late.
2: My mind is going. I can feel it.

0: suggest that you reach deep down inside yourself there and try and find something that'll keep you awake just a little while longer, because this transmission coming up may just rekindle your will to live.
1: That was the kind of world we'd made.

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I'm sorry.

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Night shift again.

And you don't think it's time somebody had a dream again, huh? 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

0: WBAI 99.5 FM. The name of the show is Night Shift. Life is like science fiction, but unfortunately, it's like a dystopian science fiction. That's where we are. But to discuss all things that have to do with discussion, that have to do with language, I've brought the ultimate researcher, scientist, everythingist, Dr. Kelly E. Wright.
1: So,
2: good evening,
0: Dr. Wright.
1: So, thank you for having me.
0: More than happy to have you here. We're going to talk about a few things this morning, or this morning. I always feel like I'm on early in the morning. We're going to talk about a few things this evening, and the theme of tonight's show is language, science fiction, and cultural reality, which is part three of our series on part three of language, power, and meaning. And, you know, considering what you do, I often craft what the themes are based on what you do and the things I want to hear what you have to say about them. But I'm going to open with a quote from a philosopher who you're probably familiar with. His name is Ludwig Joseph Johann Wittgenstein. Wittgenstein, that's it.
1: L-J-J-Dubs.
0: Yeah, that's right. Exactly. And he was an Austro-British philosopher whose work on logic, philosophy, and language, and mind and mathematics made him one of the most influential thinkers. And he said, "The limits of my language mean the limits of my world." And we're going to come back to that a few times, because it's not just about the limits. It's about the scope. It's about what language is for you, how it's used. We talk about the power all the time. We talk about how language is a form of control, and the favorite thing that I learned from you, I'd say so far, was linguistic camouflage, because that was just, you know, I see it everywhere now, everywhere. And
1: you didn't learn that from me.
0: Well, I did. I learned it from doing the show with you. Yes, I did. So, but linguistic camouflage is something, like I said, I see all around us. But very specifically,
1: we have another New Yorker to thank for that, though. Dr. Arthur Spears.
0: Arthur Spears. That was his.
1: He was obviously listening. Obviously, yeah, listening.
0: Clearly.
1: Because I know that the entire city is listening. But I just,
0: yes.
1: He's out there. So, you know, if you're interested in camouflage, go back, listen to that episode, and then find Dr. Spears.
0: That's right. And I mean, we're only going to touch upon it tonight because I have some very specific things I want to talk about. What's that?
1: It comes up. I know you're saying it everywhere. Yeah. I'll make you a linguist yet.
0: Listen, I see it everywhere. I see it everywhere. And it's an obvious thing at this point where, yes, of course, they're engaging in linguistic camouflage. And I hear it and I see it all the time. Now, specifically, launching into that, I want to play a clip to you. Because there are, for people of color, specifically, and specifically in this time, and specifically, I'd say, in the last 5 years, 5 to 7 years, but really the last 5 years, and of course, the last year and a half, all these different things that really mean black, you know, it means black and brown, but it really means black, you know. And in this country, people criticize that things become so binary, it's black and white. You know, I wish that weren't the case. So I want to play something and I want to get your take on it, and I'm going to use it to open up the discussion here on something very, very specific. And so just take and listen to this.
3: As many smart people have pointed out, DEI is a dog whistle for black, as other terms have been in the past. I want to talk about the genesis of this strategy during the Reagan administration. This is from Heather McGee's The Sum of Us. Reagan's political advisors saw him as the perfect carrier to continue the 50-state Southern strategy that could focus on taxes and spending while still hitting the emotional notes of white resentment. Plutocrats use dog whistle politics to appeal to whites with a basic formula, Haney Lopez told me. First, fear people of color. Then, hate the government, which coddles people of color. Finally, trust the market and the 1%. This type of modern political racism could operate in polite society because of the way that racial resentment had evolved from biological racism to cultural disapproval. It's not about who they are, it's about what some, okay, most of them do. He went on, dog whistle politics is gaslighting on a massive scale, stoking racism through insidious stereotyping while denying that racism has anything to do with it. For a few moments in a tape-recorded interview in 1981, however, the right-wing strategist for Presidents George H.W. Bush and Ronald Reagan, Lee Atwater, admitted to the plan. I'm going to read this quote from Lee Atwater, but it contains a lot of the derogatory slur for black people. So when I come upon that word, I'm just going to say slur. But he said the word with a hard R. You start out in 1954 by saying slur, slur, slur. By 1968, you can't say slur. That hurts you. Backfires. So you say stuff like forced busing, states' rights, and all that stuff, and you're getting so abstract. Now you're talking about cutting taxes, and all these things you're talking about are totally economic things. And a byproduct of them is blacks get hurt worse than whites. We want to cut this is much more abstract than even the busing thing, and a hell of a lot more abstract than slur, slur.
0: Now, Dr. Wright, now that's an influencer. She calls herself Trish Talks, and she clearly is a student of history. And I just want to ask you, what does the term dog whistle language, because it's not linguistic camouflage, but it yeah. is language dressed up to mean something to certain people. So what would a dog whistle in linguistics? What is there, like a technical term for that kind of thing?
1: Yeah, there is. I mean, it's dog whistle. It is. There's a really wonderful text on this by Henderson and McCready. So if people are interested in looking at that, these two researchers are the ones that are doing this work, like experimentally, to understand how these things function. But a dog whistle is essentially a type of word that signals two different meanings to an audience. So you expect in an audience, as like a politician giving a speech on the campaign trail, for example, to have people in the audience who agree with you and people in the audience who don't. A dog whistle is something that is supposed to like float over that bifurcated audience, say one thing to one group and something else to another. So this forced busing thing is Atwater saying, you know, everyone is going to meet me in the same place when I say this type of word. No one is going to be initially reactionary to it. The people who are already on my side are going to hear it for what it is, which is a code word for black people. The people on the other side are going to be like, busing is a problem. Right? And so it's like the dog whistle thing is there's one surface level message and a lower audience specific intended message. What is important about dog whistles is that they are intentionally used. So it's linguistic camouflage is something that can happen whether people intend it or not. It sounds incredibly agentive, but some of linguistic camouflage just manifests in the way certain genres come out. Like, so a headline, right? Linguistic camouflage exists in headlines all the time, but headline writing is a genre of its own. People learn how to do it. They get edited by others. So these things manifest like without an individual's intention. Dog whistles are always intentional.
0: Well, now let me ask you a question, though. In terms of linguistic camouflage, essentially, for what that means, children are given linguistic camouflage. You say, I got to go potty. You say things that
1: yeah,
0: are just more acceptable to say and talk about.
1: My bathing suit area.
0: Right, exactly. So that's intentional. And it's not considered a dog whistle, but so would you say it's intentional for the harm? Or you know, like how would you split that? How would linguistic camouflage being used for a child, like you say, or something like that, versus a dog whistle, both being intentional uses of a word that is neutral on the surface, but carries a very specific meaning to a particular audience. In that case, let's say children.
1: Sure. I think that, yeah, in that context, like a parent. Okay. So I do try to shy away from absolutes. So saying that, like, what makes a dog whistle different from linguistic camouflage is that it's always this. They are certainly part of, like, similar rhetorical phenomena, right? But the...
0: I like that. Rhetorical phenomena, yes. We're discussing that tonight, yes. Yes, rhetorical phenomena. Rhetorical
1: phenomena. Yes. I don't know how to describe it because... okay, so... a parent's or caregiver's intention when they are obscuring like a body part or a function or something like that, right? Or even like a content creator's intention when they're using the word unalived, where it's like, we are using that word for this audience, like, and like protecting people in the digital space, but everybody who is in this conversation knows we're talking about, you know, this other thing, an intentional taking of one's life, right? Or killing, right? Like somebody dying unintentionally, they were unalived, right? Okay. The intention though there is not to deceive. So a parent is not attempting to deceive their child. They're attempting to communicate with their child on the level that that child, it can, you know, speak back to them in a place that they can understand. And I also think like, there is an intention to protect, right? There's not an intention to deceive. Whereas online, when people are using these other terms, there is an intention to, yeah, like share information, communicate openly with what the facts are by using like softened language. That's not what's happening with a dog whistle.
0: No,
1: and a dog whistle is like an intention to deceive. It is an intention to simultaneously send out two often contradictory messages. Can people use dog whistles without meaning it? Of course, because people meet the language wherever they are. They might not know that fourth busing is an issue, that they might not be familiar with this Atwater quote, which like most sociolinguists are. they might not be familiar with this quote. And so they might go to a dinner with friends or back to work tomorrow and talk about how force busing is a problem. And when those people are using that term, it is a dog whistle, but they didn't intend, you know what I'm saying? Like, they didn't intend for it to deceive. They are just discussing an issue in that.
0: No,
1: you know, that's just a term. That's just terminology in that point. It isn't a dog whistle because it wasn't delivered with the intention to deceive. So that is like what makes it a dog whistle. And again, like, this is splitting hairs, but Henderson and McCready have been doing the work, and there is evidence that these things are processed differently.
0: That, I would, like, think so.
1: I can't,
0: I think,
1: know
0: so,
1: what you mean, but if you give me multiple examples, I don't read them the same.
0: So if I say inner city to certain people, that's going to mean one thing. If you say thug,
1: urban.
0: That's going to mean, yeah, urban, right? Or even just even using the term welfare has come to equate itself.
1: Single parent. With
0: single parent, exactly. So yeah, at the same time, and again, I'm clearly fascinated with linguistic camouflage. At the same time, in a society like we have now, where certain words are flagged and they can't be used, so you have to say grape, okay,
1: you mean, or, like, genocide, sorry,
0: yeah like that like, yeah, and people have to put a different word, but literally if you're talking about rape, you have to say grape online. You, if you're talking about a whole number of different things, people use, put a different word, a different letter in front, like everybody knows what it means, but it's so you can speak about it without getting flagged or shut down or censored, because of, so that is a different use, in my opinion, of linguistic camouflage, just to get around things, would you say, or no?
1: Yeah, I mean, certainly in some ways. I know we talked about it being like this bigger thing, mm-hmm. you know, that has, yeah, sometimes it is like we're referring to something with a euphemism, like, you know, frick.
0: Right.
1: or shucks.
0: Right.
1: And so, yes, that's camouflage, but it's not, some linguistic camouflage, like in like Arthur Spear's estimation, is a thing where it does function in a, in some ways, like the dog whistle, in that like I am communicating to other Black people who are around me without letting the white people know that we're talking to each other. So that's something. But then there's also, yeah, and so the same thing online of like, I am discussing horrendous and violent acts, but I would like to do it in the context, I would like to do it in such a way that it is in a discussion that is available to all ages. Right. Or, and so it is this thing of like, yes, we're going to talk about it, but do we need the details? No. So we're going to put this other placeholder in here. And so, yeah, it's interesting. It's interesting how the circumstances of the way an utterance manifests really shape how it moves through the world, through other people, and through time. So I swear this is not a tangent. A Creole, we've like heard that term, like a Creole language. A Creole language and like a mixed language or a hybrid language are essentially the same thing. Like on, like they're essentially the same thing. It's when two different languages come into contact and are in contact for a significant period of time, and then like a new language emerges out of the combination of those two things.
0: I'm so glad you said that, because that completely pivots to where I'm going in the next, at the end of the segment, but then the next segment, just the whole idea of taking, okay, you say two languages come in contact. Now, African-American English, you know, if you want to call it that, has influenced language in this country forever, okay? And specifically with young people, because we're going to get to that, we're going to get to Gen Z, because we're going to talk about words and language and how, what makes something take off and become part of the lexicon, and then what doesn't, you know, versus, and what it says about the culture at the time. So one of the things that happened, and this is coming back, this is tying it all together, dog whistle and intent. A few weeks back, Vogue ran an article online where they had a photo of a woman with an afro and had a quote from a designer calling it a cloud bob. Now, that's Tom Smith. Now, after that kerfluffle, Tom Smith came out and said he had to shut it down. He said he wasn't talking about it. It was unrelated to what he said. He didn't approve the photo, and he had them take it down. Okay, and I'm going to read to you what he said. He said here, it has come to my attention that my name and commentary were included in a recent hair trend article by a U.S. publication. I was not asked to contribute to this article, did not provide a quote for it, and was not briefed on the topic. I did not provide or approve the image used. The commentary attributed to me was originally shared in relation to a different haircut and was used here in a different context without my involvement or awareness. Once I became aware of it, my team contacted publication. The section was removed promptly. Now, here's the question. Was that editorially intentional? Is there any way that people could not know what they were doing? And wouldn't that be the editorial equivalent of a dog whistle, where you're going to do something that you know is offensive? I want to just hear your thoughts on that.
1: Here's the thing. This is an interesting. We talked about this briefly offline, but that was before, what was the author's name, had come out. What was the name? Tom. Something.
0: Tom Smith. Yes.
1: Tom Smith. Thank you. Yes. Sorry, Tom. I also have a very generic name. It's hard for me to remember very generic names. You and I talked about this before this thing came out, so I was just mad when we talked. But this, there is something, I know we've talked about this before. There is something called felicity conditions. Felicity.
0: Mm.
1: Felicity condition. Okay. Felicity condition. They have to be met for certain speech acts to take place. So, for example, I can say, I condemn you to death. Right now, nothing happens. You're not condemned to death. Ain't nobody coming to get you. Ain't nobody coming to get any of these listeners because I am not empowered with the, right? Like that statement doesn't mean anything because the felicity conditions have not been met, right? So the same thing of like, I now pronounce you man and wife or go to hell, you know, like I am not the Lord or St. Peter or whatever. I don't have the power to send you there, right? The felicity conditions have not been met. So what's interesting in this, where we're talking about an editorial where someone was given a quote or a quote was passed off or a conversation was had about different topics and it got edited down. And then somebody else came in behind them and put in images. And then somebody else came in and typeset the thing. You know what I'm saying? Like for it to be a dog whistle and for it to be intentional in that way, there is a certain set of felicity conditions. And maybe they were met or not. That's the thing is like, if the last person to come into that thread of things, looked at the text, looked at the way it was set and said, I'm going to put a picture of a Black woman here on purpose to stir up the world, then it's absolutely a dog whistle. But if a person was just coming in and putting images in and they were like, we need a Black chick or something, or I like this photo better, or the lighting fits, or the colors go, or

0: more than the average bear in the popular media. And the more I actually give quotes, the more those quotes get requoted in other things and taken completely out of context. And so that's infuriating. And it is not worth the energy to trace it all down and be like, excuse me, Thailand news. I did not say this. But I get why he was like, no. They used my content in a way that I didn't intend. Like, I fully believe him. I fully
1: No,
0: believe him.
1: I
0: But
1: fully believe him too.
0: all
1: Go
0: of
1: ahead.
0: that to say, the Cloud Bob has legs now. The Cloud Bob is out. The Cloud Bob has been released. It is free. And people are using it. And people don't know this whole conversation. And it is, whether it was intended or not, it is working in this way where it divides audiences.
1: Well, now you see, here's the thing.
0: And
1: Go ahead,
0: so,
1: go ahead, go ahead. I'm
0: yeah.
1: sorry, no, finish.
0: No. I'm just saying that, like, the intent is important from a linguistic classification standpoint, which actually, like, doesn't matter. Like what we call stuff less important than how these things play out in the world. Like, you didn't, they, this team of people didn't necessarily have to mean it for it to then have negative social consequences, destructive social consequences, instead of like uniting. Reciprocal, beautiful, communal solidarity building social.
1: Well, all right. You muted yourself. I don't know if you realize, but a couple of things.
0: Only because
1: And
0: I was flailing.
1: oh, you were flailing. Okay.
0: I didn't want the
1: Well,
0: microphone.
1: you did it again. Well, we're gonna go to music in a minute, but I do want to say, and I think this is very specific, that coming back to the Atwater thing and claiming the oversensitivity. Because there is a cultural context here. There is a history. There is a reason to believe it was intentional. And there's a reason to believe that someone would have said that. And there's a reason to believe that once again, our culture had been appropriated, which we'll discuss, like I said, later with some of this Gen Z language. So I just want to know, in terms of from your perspective, from a linguistic perspective, when these things happen and something, as you said, it had social legs, it's going now, it's going, and not everybody, I shouldn't even say not every, most people don't read, so
0: Right.
1: they may not have known about the retraction and may feel, like you said, one way or the other. What do you think it's saying at this point about society and words and how we should or should not use them? Like, how do you have any thoughts on that? Is it the criticism could be that Black folks are just too sensitive and blowing things out of proportion, but at the same time, there's a lot of history to back up believing it.
0: Sure. You okay? Not to upset the entire Black community, but you could say for some of these linguistic issues that have been brought up, because this is happening more and more, it's happening more frequently, where there's so many things coming out to say, like, this is Gen Z language or this is internet language. And Black people get online, get on TikTok, and they're like, nope, that's a Black word. It's this for forever. Like, sometimes I think that, not to say it's overly sensitive, but it does the same things that other language users do when they say something like, you can't use the word literally to mean figuratively. That's not what it means. That isn't blah, blah, blah. It's like, no, language, like a river. Always in motion. Arguably, you never step into the same river twice. I can't step into the river where you first stepped into the river in 1977 when you started using the word literally. I can only step into it in 2007, which is the first time I ever said it aloud myself. You know what I mean? Like, it's that thing. So I think in some ways with some of these words that it is part of natural language evolution. No original user can hold on to a word's meaning. They can't moor it. They can't make it static. They can't keep it in one place. It doesn't happen. There just aren't anchors in that way to root a word down and such that.

0: it no longer flows with the river. The cloud bob is a place where discussion is warranted, right? Like, there are things to be said about this that I feel like are more than just general language evolution, because it is a defining feature of Black culture. It is a defining feature of Black culture. And so it would be akin to, saying something about Korean traditional dress, or, like Malawian instruments, or like Greek temple building, or whatever. It's like something that is central to the production, performance, inhabitation of Black identity in the world. So call it whatever they tell you to call it, right? Like, it's a respect thing for this term, for cloud bop, which is supposed to be an Afro. If you all weren't, if no, if you folks weren't paying attention, or you haven't Googled yet, they're calling an Afro a cloud bop, which is not what it is. And so, yeah, like, as a sociolinguist, I am supposed to champion variation and simultaneity and be descriptive, not prescriptive. But as a Black person, if you don't call that a fro, if you say the word cloud bob in front of me, we are going to have a discussion. I'm going to corner you, and I'm going to tell you every single thing that I know about language change until you cry. I will talk tears out of you.
1: All right. On that note, we're going to go to music. And then when we come back, we're going to talk about why facts don't matter anymore.

0: So, you know, today is May 4th, and I forgot to say May the 4th be with you, Dr. Kelly. So.
1: Thank you. May the 4th be with you. And also, yes. Happy anniversary to Serena and Brian.
0: All right. Yeah. Okay.
1: May the 4th. Right.
0: May the 4th.
1: Yeah, my besties got married on May the 4th. So.
0: Oh, okay.
1: It's the only anniversary I'll ever remember.
0: Well, so will the rest of the world, actually. So, I'm playing a little of the Star Wars. I just say, are you a Star Wars fan? Did you love Star Wars? Do you have a favorite Star Wars movie?
1: Yeah.
0: What's your favorite?
1: Probably the first one.
0: Okay, it is.
1: First chronologically.
0: All right. Episode four.
1: Yeah, but honestly, like, I really like the ones nobody likes too. I like episode one. Like,
0: I did too. Sure.
1: I got to, you know, I had watched the originals like so many times, and I got to go to the theater with my mom and stand in line and do the whole thing and have like it. Yeah. So it was like, it was awesome. And that is like one of the only films I've ever had that experience for. So it's always going to be precious to me, no matter how people feel about it. Yeah.
0: I understand. Well, I happen to like episode two quite a bit. I thought that was very good. So
1: I like them all. They all have their charms.
0: Yes, they do. So today is May 4th. It's the end of May 4th, and it's Star Wars Day. So that's why I opened with Duel of the Fates. That's what that music was.
1: Oh, good.
0: That was from John Williams. Like, you know, yeah, I always picture him orchestrating that, you know, like just, you know.
1: I've seen some of that footage.
0: Yes, I know.
1: Yeah.
0: And the idea that he could write that and this says a lot. So, just had to play a little bit of Star Wars.
1: He doesn't like you either.
0: Exactly. A little bit of an homage. So, a couple of things. You know, we were talking about language, and there's a quote from George Orwell that I want to use here. And that quote in open a section that if thought corrupts language, language can also corrupt thought. That's from George Orwell. And we are clearly living in Orwellian times. And what I want to say about that is that, you know, and this is something we've discussed before, if you control language, you don't just influence the argument, you define the reality people are reacting to. You know, we were talking about dog whistles where, you know, a political speech could be, you know, things that are being said could go over, like you said, one person's head, but it's specifically forced busing. Yes. You know what they're talking about. DEI, you know what they're talking about. You know what they're really saying. So I want to play something to you about, you mentioned before how you feel strongly about something, you would hit them with so many facts that they might start crying. And
1: not as a scientist. This is a black lady for that particular.
0: Well, I actually would want to see that. I would like to, you know, see that on video. But I want to play something that there's a woman who is a, you know, like you, very educated individual. Let me tell you exactly. I'm going to give you her background here before I play the quote from her.
1: I was like, a silly goose? No.
0: Yes, another silly goose just like you. Her name is Dr. Nicole Rawls. She's an anthropologist, an astrologer, and an artist. And she's on, you know, social media. And I think you would like her. But she had something to say. You know, she opens with a clip of someone else talking about, you know, we're in this age of, what do you want to call it? An age of untruth. You can't believe anything where, you know, the government is showing you AI videos of an attempted assassination. You know, this is where we are right now. This is straight up science fiction. And there's a reason. When you show anything to anybody, people don't know what to believe. And the more people lie, people in positions of power, the less you trust your own eyes. And when you do see something real and they lie to you and tell you not to trust your own eyes, as George Orwell says, then where are we? So facts don't really matter anymore. That's really where we're headed. But I want to play this to you, and then I'd like to get your thoughts, Dr. Wright.
2: And I used to have this mental illness where I thought logical arguments would change people's minds.
3: Woman of color feminist Sarah Ahmed wrote this piece called Evidence that I use a lot in my work and teachings, in which the premise of it is saying that the reason why in these institutions the evidence of sexism and racism never seems to be enough to upend those systems, it's because of the racism and sexism embedded within these institutional structures to begin with, we'll never be able to believe that evidence. So the more you provide, the more it will move that floor and gaslight you into performing for it, extracting you of your labor, of your source, of your intelligence. And then what happens? You feel crazy. You think that it's your responsibility to teach somebody something that they refuse to actually learn, to actually know, to actually grow, because they have no capacity to do so, right? And that is what is the foundation of this nation, y'all, is incompetence and ignorance dressed up as somehow intelligence and innovation, because that is the plantation system. That is what racial capitalism is. It needs other people to be dehumanized, therefore devalued, but it actually needs your value via your labor while telling you somehow you're incompetent. And does that make any sense, y'all? When you pull back, really, does that make any goddamn sense? Because if I was so incompetent, if I was so less than, if I was so uncivilized, then why the f*** did you need those of us and our ancestors' backs to spill these so-called civilized places that are now crumbling at our feet? So don't buy into the lie, y'all. The evidence will never get you what you want. You gotta believe your oppressor and then operate from that.
0: Thoughts, Dr. Wright?
1: Oh, man. Speaking of Dr. Rawls, speak yes. on it. Because, yeah, like, ideas need uptake. They need buy-in. So, yeah, I mean, I'm having too many feelings. Which one do I speak on? Part of it is that I'm in this moment of feeling like I need to unlearn some things, because my self-image has been damaged by the content I've been fed my whole life. So part of that is like the image of like a desirable woman, or what a good woman is, or what it means to be like a lady. And I am trying to reorganize that in my own mind, right? So that I can think about what I aspire to. This sort of thing is really difficult when, and I talk about this in my work some, when we're talking, I'm talking about like the construction of race, because it's very difficult for people to separate race from biology. And it's very difficult for people to do that because there are entities in this world that actively reinforce that concept. Right, that really work very hard to make sure that the biological reality of race, the biological realities of gender are forefront in people's minds when they think about these concepts. But it didn't come from nowhere. These sorts of ideas are traceable. There are some ideas that are older than text, right? Ideas like kinship, ownership, those things are older than text. I can't go back in the written record and point to the first person who said, this stuff is mine. I own it. I made it. It belongs to me. I can't tell you who the first person to say that was. I can tell you who the first person to talk about blackness was in our American experiment. I can point to it. I can point to the 1705 Virginia codification of slavery with all the men who signed that as part of the charter to discuss the ways in which property would be separated. That property included human chattel, right? Like, I can tell you exactly when they split the indentured servants into two classes. I can point to the moment it happened. What I can't do is take everyone who's living in the present 300 years later and sort out how that fact has influenced the ways in which they see the world. I can't do that sorting for you. You have to do that sorting for yourself. You have to be presented with the evidence, factual or not, and make your own decision. Because that is how meaning making works and how knowledge is built. A long time ago, people learned that they could insert themselves in that operation. They could say, if it is your responsibility as an individual to sort the existing facts and make your decision about how you feel like life should go, why don't I just control the facts? Why don't I just make it such that there's only so much information you have access to? It's funny because I was talking to my mom about this earlier today. They cut all the noses off of every sculpture in all of Egypt. Hack the largest sculpted nose on the planet right off the Sphinx. Because they didn't want you to know that Egyptians were black. And we still don't know. Because in media, if that country is depicted, it is golden-skinned people at darkest. And also, their culture is very different, and it's airbrushed.
0: Golden-skinned people with eyeliner.
1: Golden-skinned people with eyeliner, with light eyes, with this, that, and the other thing. It is that, and it is also, if you talk to Egyptian people, right? And again, like, do not allow me to speak for this entire section of human beings, but in my experience, personally and professionally, if you talk to Egyptian people, they separate themselves from the rest of African culture. They do not align that way. And so successful walking around and hacking off every single nose in the entire country and then just waiting for a millennia and a half, it's successful. And so when you see like idealists out here trying to just state what's true and that not being as effective as things like the idea of ownership, right? Yeah, it's the means of production has a lot to do with ideas too.
0: Well, I agree. And to your point, you know, you were talking about, you know, you have to judge for yourself some of these things and come up with your
1: own conclusions. Unfortunately, yes. So, meaning making happens in the mind of others.
0: Right, it does, but that's but again, you know,
1: what is art? What is art?
0: Right, so, well, that's
1: one of my favorite
0: whole
1: 30 Rock jokes. Sorry, everyone.
0: Well,
1: that's all. We could do a whole show. Like, well, it's that. What you think. Well, it's what you think it is.
0: Well,
1: it's
0: now you
1: the
0: see,
1: meaning you take from the piece.
0: Well, you see, there it is now. Coming back to what we were talking about before, if there's a long history of Black cultural forms being renamed once they move into mainstream spaces, then the origin gets stripped away, you know, the noses get blown off, and we are, you know, and we are where we are. So, you know, the question, couple of questions, but one of them is then, is language evolving or is it being managed? Okay, that's my question to you, Dr. Wright.
1: Yes. Yes to both. Sorry.
0: All right. So, you know, all right. We're in what could be called a post-truth era. And we have for a while now, where emotion and belief carry more weight than objective facts. So I was looking in preparing for this episode, I was looking into the five types of arguments. Are you aware what those five types of arguments are?
1: I mean,
0: okay, exactly. There's five categories. There's fact, definition, cause, value, and policy. Now, there's a PowerPoint that I put in the agenda there to go into this, But what I think is interesting is that, you know, there's a lot of research that shows that people don't really respond to facts so much as they respond to how facts are framed. So that, to me, comes into the use of language and comes into that question of, you know, is language being managed? You know, if you're, like you say, you don't have a lot of access. And I mean, throughout history, you know, at when there's the greatest wealth disparity, there's the largest population of uneducated, because that's how you control the human animal, you know, best. It's a lot easier. So yeah. I just want to know what your thoughts about how language has been used throughout the millennia to control and where you see it now. Meaning it is not a new idea to use language to control. You know, like you say, you may not be able to point to the first person who said, "This is mine," but you can point to when this happened and how hundreds of years later, it still has an effect. So I just want to know any thoughts you might have on that, Dr. Wright.
1: Sure. So this is my whole life. Worth of thoughts. I have
0: your whole life's worth of thoughts.
1: Just all of them. I just have every thought. It does go back to this like Wittgenstein thing, which is like the limits of my language or the limits of my world. That concept has been refreshed, reified in linguistics a number of times. Some people, there are like strong and weak versions of this argument, but my version of it is something like, and I've kind of come around on it in that I'm a little more generous to the strong version, you know, theorists, because you can't make meaning with / communicate ideas you don't have words for. The mind is a prison. it is what we use to make sense of our sensory experiences. Words don't exist to convey meaning. They exist to describe sensory experiences. And that is different based on every language user. What you have, the material that you possess that gives you the ability to describe your experience, your descriptive capacity is limited by the terms you possess, because the terms that you have are all that you have to materialize those thoughts, to share them with other people in whatever way, speaking, writing, signing, painting, dancing, however you want to imagine communicating your feelings, you are limited by the material you're using. A dance is a wonderful example. It's like, how many ways can you move the human body? Right? Like, it's not infinite. And so you are limited. There's a finite set of things that you can use to, right? And so when we give someone new words, right? When a person has access to more ideas and concepts, they are then more capable of relaying that sensory experience, whatever that sensory experience is. It could be joy, it could be this. And those things, they don't have objective reality in the way that, yeah, I can't point to sincerity and be like, that's sincerity. I can't point to pain and say, this is pain, right? This is what it objectively is. And all experiences of pain are this. It hurts is not enough words to fully, you see what I'm saying? It's like,
0: no, you need words to be able to articulate yourself clearly.
1: There is, if you are in the business of world making, if you are in the business of
0: world running
1: and empires and institutions, even if you aren't some like greedy king in the 1400s, it's like, bring me gold and spices. If you're not that person, you're just a person, right? It is this thing of like, yeah, we are in the business of getting other humans to understand our point of view. It's why we evolved language, of me being like, I had this experience and I want you to see it the way I saw it, which is like, can be as innocent as you telling your best friend about what happened on this vacation that you went to. I'm like, I saw the ocean, I saw the seashell, right? Like these things that your friend didn't get to experience, but you're like desperately trying to get them to see it the way you saw it. That's your truth. But it's very limited by the words you have. So if I take away your words, if I take away your history, if I take away your ability to describe your experiences, very quickly, you become more aligned to the reality I am attempting to create for you than the reality of shared human experience. It's very easy to separate people from that. It's very easy. We can do it. Like the facts don't matter thing is that facts only matter to an extent. They only matter for the situation. They only matter for the moment. They only matter for the conversation. They only matter for the rhetorical purpose, because facts can change as you move into another room or as you talk to other people. It is not as hard as you might think to realign worldviews. And so what we sit here and say, that's not what happened. They're spinning this. This wasn't a mistake. It wasn't a this. This is definitely a war, whether Congress voted on it or not, right? Like those things are, it is important for us to reiterate our view of the future. You know what I mean? Like when these things take hold is when they are unchallenged. So people are out here writing and talking about the Black history of Egypt. They are continuing to have that discussion. They are reiterating their experience of the material that exists, right? It is just, it's a whisper in compared to the literal millennia of reinforcing a different narrative. Doesn't mean they can't balance out, right? We see that it does happen. In the depth of time, it happens. For example, germs. We spent a very long time thinking that the shape or color of an object had to do with how noxious it might be. We were really worried about smells and all sorts of other things. We weren't entirely wrong, right, about smells, because like bad smells are attached to rotting flesh, and rotting flesh is dangerous. It carries a lot of germs and makes you sick, right? So we weren't wrong. We just didn't have the right language to describe what was happening. And so until we got the container of meaning that the word germ is, it didn't work. We weren't able to share this knowledge effectively because what we were experiencing and describing was separate from reality. We weren't wrong that smells are bad. It's just, it's not the smell that was making you sick, right? And so it's this thing of like, sometimes we just don't know. We just, as a species, don't have the words. And sometimes people are keeping the words from you, right? Which like, again, coming back to Egypt, the process of Egyptianization is what happened when people were enslaved by their conquering army and they were brought to Egypt and they were separated from everyone who knew their language and they were given a new religion and they were given citizenship if, right, they accepted these narratives for how things are real, if they accepted the gods, if they accepted everything else. That is exactly what happened with enslaved people on this continent as well. Right, is this purposeful removal from all of the stories and the words and the folklore that defined your life and helped you understand what is appropriate or not. They're like, we'll tell you what's appropriate. And it doesn't take that long. It doesn't even take one generation. You don't have to do this with children. You can give adults new words and it will change the way they see the world.
0: This is very true. And before we go to break, I'm going to just say that it seems then evidence has not disappeared. It's just lost its priority over language.
1: Yeah. I mean, yeah. When we started communicating, evidence was definitely the biggest thing. You sent five people out from the campfire in opposite directions. They came back, told you what they saw. We believed every single one of them.
0: It was not in question. It just happened. It's happening now where they talk about the Strait of Hormuz. Like, we hear what we hear, what we hear, what we hear. And then this research sent a guy out and we found out everything we've been hearing was not true. So, and when we come back,
1: I don't know what you're talking about.
0: Oh, you don't know what I'm talking about? All right, I'll tell you when we come back. All right. See, I did a whole show on this. But when we come back, we're going to talk about language of extremes and how it spreads.

0: 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I'm Mike Sargent. This is Night Shift. I'm here with Dr. Kelly Wright, who is a sociolinguist, a raciolinguist, a scientist, and all-around amazing person. So what you didn't know about before I go to the next segment is this happened about a month ago. There's a viral research firm called Citrini. They sent an analyst to the Strait of Hormuz, and they discovered that everything we've been hearing in the news is completely not true. That the Strait of Hormuz, okay, and this is I'm just going to read from, this is from Business Insider, and this is from April, but this is just to the point we were talking about. It said the world's most important shipping channel for oil and gas has become the key front in the war between the Iran and the U.S. and Israel. Threat of being struck by an Iranian drone, blown up by an underwater mine, or hit by a missile launch from the coast or passing speedboat has spooked shipping companies and driven up energy prices, you were talking about earlier when you're off air, and raised fears of inflation and recession. Citrini Research, who is best known for shorting the Silicon Valley Bank before it imploded in 2023 and sounding the alarm in February for the potential AI-driven recession and stock market crash. I don't know if you heard about that. It said the firm that week, now this is this week, this was April, week of April 7th, said in recent days it had dispatched an analyst to the Strait of Hormuz to find out the truth of the situation on the ground. And he produced a lengthy report. They gave him like $15,000 cash. He had like a pair of spy glasses and a secret recorder. And he, all these things. And he found out that, and by the way, he's an analyst. He's fluent in four languages. He had a case of equipment, a pack of Cuban cigars, $15,000 in cash, and a roll of Zin. Okay. And he learned a whole number of things, that the Strait of Hormuz was open, but not in the way we thought, that people were using, and I say people, that other countries were using different data. They were fooling the AI that we've been relying on, and found out a whole lot of things that were going on that we didn't know were going on. So again, coming back to what you were talking about, the evidence lacking priority, we don't look for evidence. We heard, you know, well, I heard, how many times have you heard somebody say, well, I heard that, fill in the blank, versus doing any research on their own, you know? And I think we've come to that place for well over 25, 30 years now, where we don't really hear the news so much as we hear opinions on the news. And that's what we, that's how we absorb information. So, but I do want to play a clip. Did you have something you want to say to that, Dr. Wright?
1: I mean, what I do want to say is doing your own research is definitely this thing. It is, again, like the only way meaning can be made is inside a person. We have to process the information that we're receiving, our sensory experiences, and decide how we feel about it. So if you hear something from someone and it's very startling, it like makes sense that you repeat that. But then also, like, if you were to go and Google it or do something,
0: people don't. This is how misinformation spreads. Before,
1: like, we can't trust what is returned to us. So there are companies that are literally in the business of putting the information that they want in front of your eyes. And so even if someone was like,
0: their job really is to blow the noses off statues. Yes.
1: Correct. Correct. And so it is true that a person has to do their own research, but even the well-intentioned individual at this moment can go and do everything that they've ever been told to do and still end up with nonsense. That was my one thought that I had.
0: Okay. Well, hence the post.
1: It's like really hard to do what we're asking. It's like really hard. I mean, it is. It is becoming increasingly harder. It's becoming which is, I know we're not doing the drive tonight, but it is a reason why you need to support independent radio and these places where you get to decide what the content is and no one is beholden to these corporate overlords. It's a reason why I am so proud of doing the work that I do for the dictionary, because we don't have any bosses in this way. We write for the journal. That's it. You know, like I get edited every once in a while. Somebody comes to me and they're like, is thought a word? And I'm like, thought is a word. THOT. It means this, you know, like they're like, I see you use the word small, SMOL. What does that mean? You know what I'm saying? Like, that's the kind of the level of editing that I receive. I don't have a corporate boss. I don't have shareholders, right? But there are these other things where now every local news station in the country is going to be state run. What is happening? Like, this is the thing of like, it's happening very quickly, very quickly. Like linguistically rapid, this sort of thing is, we've seen state control of media many times, many times.
0: Sure.
1: I mean, and honestly, printing
0: look what's
1: itself.
0: Happened to the journalists. The journalists
1: printing
0: are being replaced.
1: Printing itself was state control. Printing itself was state control of media. People were talking about things and they really wanted to stop those conversations. So they just gave you the Bible. Like, it is what happened, you know, but where we're at now is this thing where what took 300 years when we were still using movable type has taken 3.5 hours. Now that's rapid. That is rapid, not only language change, but narrative shift. Okay. That was five thoughts. I'll hold on to the rest.
0: No, you're absolutely correct. Well, part of what I wanted to talk about in this section here, and you're talking about speed. And you're talking about how things take hold and how control can happen very quickly. You know, the control, like you said, of state-run media, that's something I was saying was going to happen a year and a half ago.
1: It has only been a month since we talked the last time.
0: Yes.
1: It's only been
0: you and I, one month and so much has happened. That's
1: and
0: it.
1: Yeah, what a different place we're living in now.
0: Yes, we are. We can't forget voting. Anyway. But I want to talk about, well, we're going to talk about incel speech and then we're going to move on to some few other things. So I want to play this to you and then I want to get your thoughts. And this is from Wired.
2: Terms like looks maxing and mogged have officially entered the mainstream lexicon, and we have incels, Gamergate, and anti-DEI sentiments to thank for it. How did we get here? Back in 2014, a harassment campaign called Gamergate set the stage for a new wave of slang. It was an organized backlash against women working in the video game industry, and, eventually, any sort of diversity or progressivism within the media. Fast forward to 2016, when Donald Trump's presidential campaign gives Gamergate's reactionary anger a fuller voice, especially online. This was a period when many in the digital mainstream got their first taste of toxic message boards like 4chan and a network of manosphere sites that was collectively known as the PSL community. PUA hate, for venting about pickup artists, slut hate, misogyny hub, and lookism, where incels viciously critique each other's appearance. Lookism is the only form of the PSL trifecta that survives today. Looks maxing, which borrows from the video game concept of min-maxing, or elevating a character's strengths while limiting weaknesses, became the preferred expression for attempts to improve one's appearance in pursuit of sex. This could mean something as simple as a style makeover, or as extreme as bone smashing, a supposed technique of getting a defined jaw by tapping it with a hammer. These forums, and the language within them, made the dating pool into a cutthroat, strictly hierarchical marketplace. The acronym AMOG, or alpha male of the group, gave us mogging, a display where one man flexes his physical superiority over a rival. An ideally perfect man might also be recognized as a Chad, who allegedly enjoys his pick of attractive partners, while a Chad among Chads is, of course, a Giga Chad. Women were first disparaged as female humanoids, then femoids, and finally just voids. With these building blocks in place, you could max or mog almost anything, like how jester maxing is seduction through humor, and how the most muscular routinely frame mog anyone skinny-shouldered or noodle-armed. Most recently, the spread of this incel gibberish has been accelerated by the rise of a 20-year-old streamer known as Clavicular. His real name is Braden Peters. Peters is currently the most visible proponent of looks maxing. He's open about his abuse of steroids and methamphetamine, parties with white nationalists and alleged sex traffickers, peddles sexist cliches, and throws around the N-word. For $49, he also offers entry to a radicalizing academy that teaches young men how to ascend. While this expanding glossary may be absurd and fun for some, the silliness hides the bitter, dehumanizing contempt that incels feel for women, sexually active men, and themselves. For example, it's common among this cohort to encourage the abandonment of all hope, known as taking the black pill, and ending one's own life. Now, mainstream normies might not submit to such a harsh worldview, but as incel jargon continues to seep into online discourse, the mainstream is, at least, submitting themselves to the semantics.
0: Dr. Wright. Now, I want to ask you, I want to hear your thoughts on this overall, but the question I have is, seeing how incel speech has taken off as it has, as a linguist, what can we learn about a culture by the linguistics it embraces? I know you have a lot to say.
1: So. Yeah, I mean, what can we learn about a culture by the language it embraces? A lot, you know? I mean, that's part of what I am engaged with as a historical sociolinguist, is taking the language that people used in deep time and trying to figure out what their society was like based on how they use language. So it's like more apparent than we might think in the words that just come out of us. Looksmaxing is a weird one for me because, and this is not just an idea that I had, but it is something that I was feeling, because we put looksmaxing in the dictionary a year ago. So it was in 2024, and we really actually just added maxing as a combining form, because there's lots of things that can be maxed. As this person talked about, it comes from gaming. It does this thing. We also put the oids, the foid and moid, the femoid and all that in the dictionary a couple years ago. And so I've been around the language that has shed off of this trend for a little bit of time. And it's always sat with me in a weird way that I couldn't exactly put words to. But then Josh Johnson, another New Yorker, who, you know, puts out all this wonderful stand-up on YouTube and all of these things. And he said recently that, well, he didn't put it in this way, but looksmaxing, people are really concerned about it. They're concerned about their young sons smashing their chins with hammers to change the shape of their face, and doing all of this work, for a good appearance, a desirable appearance. And Josh Johnson was like, isn't that what women do all the time? So it's this thing of like, oh, this is only a trend, like a word, like a thing that's creating a bunch of new language that the Wired and these other places are writing about. This is only a thing because men are doing it, because women have been doing this forever. We've been doing it for longer than the technology existed to change our faces. We have been starving ourselves. We have been wearing the right clothes. We have been trying to make sure that we are commodities on the sexual marketplace. So in some ways, I'm like, well, glad y'all showed up. Like, it's nice that you joined this party. And if you think it's such a problem, can we all just stop? Can we end the rest of all of these predatory industries that are, you know, hell-bent on a perfect image and archetypal whatever? Now that men are being harmed by it, can we all just stop? But at the same time, I'm like, good. Be perfect. Try it on for a season. It's a crushing weight in your mind to think that there is something that you must achieve. It's really difficult. And the idea that they're like, these young men are having such problems because they're trying to be perfect all the time. I couldn't care. I am intellectually interested. I am interested as a lexicographer, but baby, I'm going to need you to do that for about 500 generations before I could possibly care. That is not a generous take, but it is the take that I have at 11:34 p.m.
0: I love it. I love this take. I love it. And I would have said the same thing. Let's just put it that way. So let me ask you then, you know, and I think there are a few things about language that takes off to me that stand out, because, you know, it is Star Wars Day, and movie language often enters the culture too. You know, it's not just, you know, it's not just fringe groups, and it's not just, you know, things that have to do with isolation or disappointment. You know, even saying "May the Force be with you," or I've got a bad feeling about this, or the dark side. You know, these are all phrases that came out of a movie.
1: No moon.
0: Yeah, exactly. It's a trap. You know, all these things that try. There's no try. Do or do not. You know, there are all these things that come from

0: You know, some of his stuff is still quoted to this day, even if you've never seen the play, you've heard To Be or Not to Be. What are your thoughts on just that, which essentially is art, let's just say, and language, using that, which is again framing.
1: Tanagra, when the walls fell. When the walls fell. It is that. It is that. It is. I know that it comes up all the time, but it is like one of two deeply linguistically relevant Star Trek episodes. Sorry to bring up Star Trek on Star Wars Day. Actually, I
0: First of
1: will
0: all,
1: never apologize. I
0: no,
1: will
0: you
1: never
0: can't apologize.
1: apologize.
0: This is Night
1: I will
0: Shift.
1: never
0: Come on.
1: apologize. This is
0: No,
1: Night Shift,
0: this
1: number
0: is
1: one.
0: Night
1: And
0: Shift.
1: number two, they are categorically different franchises. Like, we are allowed to love them both. They can exist in the same universe. It's fine. The Lakoffs, George and Robin, wrote this book called The Metaphors We Live By. And the metaphors we live by are a huge deal. It even goes back to like what you're talking about like blackness being like bad. It's like metaphorically dark, black as night. In the pitch black, in the this, da, da, da, da. Like, those are metaphors we live by. They structure our, they provide scaffolding for our conceptual memory, for the ways in which we categorize these sensory experiences. It's like you experience pain, and you put all of this stuff into the pain box, right? Pain-like experiences go into that box. And, depending on what kind of cognitive theorist you ask, those boxes have finite or fuzzy boundaries. So these metaphors that we live by are these cultural shortcuts. They're these shortcuts that we use in discourse to, again, because language is inadequate, language is this vehicle for our thoughts. It doesn't have inherent meaning. The meaning manifests in the ways that we use it. And so we take these things, these Romeo and Juliet or star-crossed lovers or, Shakespearean language or romance or whatever. We take these shorthands to mean like, this is what you can expect from this, or this is the meaning that I'm trying to make. I don't need to use as many words because we have like stasis, like common ground to have this conversation on. It is very difficult to relay experiences without this kind of cultural shorthand. Which is why, it's
0: So, quoting from movies, you would call that cultural shorthand then?
1: I would, because movies are this thing where, they've been just very widely experienced and there's stuff that sticks with people. It's like song lyrics too. They stick with people because they resonate with very commonly held cultural experiences like grief, or friendship or joy or kinship or these other
0: Or
1: things.
0: finding out
1: And
0: that
1: so
0: Darth Vader is Luke's father.
1: is your father, or finding or something that's like very, very funny, that gets like everybody laughing, or something that was incredibly serious, but now taken out of context, like, you can't handle the truth. Like, that's kind of stuff that, like, okay, well, if you saw the movie, it has like all this extra context, but then we get to use it in this other way. Like, and that is like, and as you said, like art, like, yes, we use it as this cultural shorthand, but these things get reapplied in new ways, which is like the basis of how memes work, right? Like, we see what we were doing with just talking to each other and writing about things through metaphor, like having this other life, this like digital life, in that you could take a clip from something that people have never seen. They are not familiar with the original moment, what we would call the baptismal event, right? That imbues it with its initial meaning. They might not be familiar with that, but they are able to use the meme as like a reaction to something else because like the gesture that someone is making or the way that it was used in context or how it was birthed online has some other important relevance for them and also for like the community they're speaking to. Again, it's not a dog whistle. It's not a dog whistle just because it means different things when other people read it, right? It is this thing that has been like reified.

0: and recrafted and used. That cultural shorthand is also, though, a place where people can, stick in misinformation or disinformation or move a narrative into a particular thing. If the metaphor for a lot of things is, oh, well, why do you, like, everything I can think of is like, why do you hate America? Or like, like,
1: No,
0: America
1: no.
0: first or USA, USA, like, is a thing that like means different things for different audiences. But it's like, if you are not, like, realigning the metaphor is something that's really powerful because we use them all the time. They are a direct conduit to meaning in our minds.
1: Well, when you say all this, I'm reminded also, again, coming back to language specifically, I'm reminded of poetry. Where something can sort of pierce the cultural veil, and now everybody uses it. People don't know the entire poem,
0: Right.
1: but they know that one line
0: Right.
1: that everybody can sort of relate to. So on the one end, you got language coming from isolation and resentment, and then on the other end, you got language coming from shared cultural experiences like film.
0: Right. So people who say, like, the soft animal of your body have never read Mary Oliver, but
1: Right, right.
0: it is a thing that somehow still translates into like care and presence and mindfulness and like all this other stuff. It's like, it's interesting. It's knowing where things come from is not a prerequisite for usage. So that's something like these baptismal ideologies can have like really strong influence. For example, with the N-word, people are like, you can't say the N-word, because when people first started saying the N-word, they said it in this very hateful way. In this very hateful way colors every usage of that word forever for the rest of time. Linguistically, objectively, measurably, that's not the case. It's not the case for every word. Individuals are okay. It is okay for individuals to state their feeling about words and to try to assert that their word the worldview is the one that should be accepted by everyone. That is okay. It is okay. But it's.
1: Is it okay?
0: Yeah, well, it is, because but you don't have to know. The N-word is like such a powerful example. You don't have to know the history of a term to use it. Like people online using something like lit or this
1: Well, you say you don't
0: Clapbot
1: have
0: thing.
1: to know, but a lot of people just don't care. They like
0: A
1: to
0: lot of
1: use
0: people
1: it.
0: don't care, but it's not a prerequisite. It's like we use the number two all day long, and we don't know how that word came into our language. We don't know that the word two is very different than all of our other number words, and it came from a different language family, and that it has another history, and that it was added because we were trying to differentiate between other. We don't have to know that to count. We don't have to know that history. It's not a prerequisite for using language. And so because of that, people are given language and just use it. Because that's how it's supposed to work. We're just supposed to be able to pick up the material and make meaning with it. So that's part of the reason why it's very difficult for people to advance these fact-based arguments that are like, this is what this means, or this is where this came from, or here's the first time somebody used master bedroom and they meant it in this way, or the word peanut gallery comes from this place where they were talking about Black people who like couldn't actually have tickets and had to stand and got spit on. It's like, it's this whole thing of like, I can tell you that all day long, but it is not going to change the way that you encounter
1: You
0: the language in the moment, because
1: or the way you
0: knowing where
1: use
0: it
1: it.
0: comes from is not a prerequisite for usage. It's not. It simply isn't. Yeah. And it is, unfortunately, for the scientist, quite unfortunately, the only way meaning changes is through agentive action. So like, I can give you as many facts. I can give you facts until I start to cry. But it's not going to change. I cannot influence how you pick up that material and make meaning with it in the future, which is, it's the same thing as art. I can put something on a canvas with deep intention, and I can have what I would like for you to take out of it, but I can't actually get you to know that. I have to let it go and let you experience it on your own. And if you take meaning away from it that is not what the poet intended, the poet just has to deal with that.
1: This is true. Well,
0: I know
1: all right.
0: you get because
1: Oh,
0: you are a writer.
1: yes, and I do. Well, I do want to say that we only have about 14 minutes left, and if you want, like we I had a whole other section that we didn't get to. But we could take a call or we could talk about a few more
0: Part
1: things. Do you want to
0: four.
1: take a call?
0: Let's take a call.
1: Let's see if there's anybody out there. All right, the phone number here, if you want to discuss anything we've been discussing or ask us any questions, ask Dr. Kelly. 212-209-2877. That's 212-209-2877. And there are a couple of things you said there that I do want to ask you about. We were going to talk about token maxing, and a lot of new language coming out of tech and AI culture. So we're not going to get to all of that, but we've talked about how language gets absorbed and then what it means and how you assign the meaning that you assign, whatever its history. You don't really have to know the history to know how you assign it or what you make it, what the meaning you give it. But all right, well, we're getting a call and then I'll finish my point. Hello, you're on the air.
2: Hello, how are you?
1: Hello. Hey, how are you? Who's this?
2: I am Lou. I'm
1: You are
2: Lou
1: Lou.
2: from New York and vicinity.
1: All right, Lou.
2: I had
1: So, Lou, what's your
2: oh,
1: question?
2: hello. I had a question for the doctor. It was an academic question regarding ambivalent significations, but I don't think there's sufficient time for me to flesh it out. So I did want to say I largely concur and deeply appreciate her Heraclitean on the nature of language. And I also wanted to remark, I'm reminded of something I read in Burroughs about Korzybski, General Semantics. Korzybski stood in front of a classroom and he examined a table and he said, "Whatever this object here is, it is most certainly not the word table." And I'm reminded of that. That's all. Thank you very much.
1: All right, you're welcome. Look at
0: I love
1: that.
0: that.
1: And it
2: Yeah, check it out, man. General
0: is so
2: semantics.
0: that. It's like, yeah, not the word table. Whatever this
2: Yeah.
0: object is, it isn't the word table. The word is a vehicle. It is not meaning. It is not objective. And also, like, what is a table? It's so. We get linguists do get into this like so much where we just have like week-long conversations about what a sandwich is and stuff. I have a mentor who his whole argument is like, stop naming things. Stop naming things because it makes us bad scientists. But ambivalent
2: That's how come I
0: signification,
2: got my
0: we
2: doctorate in mixology instead.
0: even better. Ambivalent signification is very interesting. Of course, we don't have time to talk about it, but it is like a love-hate relationship with stuff. A love-hate relationship is like, yeah, like this thing signals different stuff to me. I have multiple feelings about this moment, which is essentially every moment that I encounter.
2: Right.
0: I'm
1: Well,
0: really glad you brought that up.
1: especially every moment on
2: Or
1: night shift.
0: every moment on night shift, I absolutely.
2: When I heard conditional felicity, I was reminded of a line from Merchant of Venice, which was to remain to the moment, the so-called historical moment. It was Shylock saying, "I will have my bond, or there is no force in the decrees of Venice." And I said to myself, publicly, that would have incredibly ambivalent significations. You know what I mean? To bring that out exactly. So, and I said, "Would
0: Yeah.
2: one be a Shakes? Would one be considered a Shakespearean fogey, or an extreme leftist?" Or something else. Something else less flattering. I don't know.
0: That's interesting.
2: I was
0: Thank you,
2: reminded.
0: Lou.
2: It's a
1: Thank you,
2: very
1: Lou.
2: stimulating conversation. Thanks a lot. Check them out.
1: I will.
2: Korzybski, General Semantics. Ciao. Ciao tutti. Bye.
1: Bye. Thank you, Lou. We can see if we can take another call, 212-209-2877. I'm here with Dr. Kelly Wright. We've got about
0: The table
1: 9 minutes
0: comes up
1: left.
0: and philosophy and semantics and pragmatics and semiotics. The table comes up a lot. It's like this convenient artifact that we use for, yeah.
1: Gotcha.
0: I have a lot of thoughts about the table. I
1: Do you? Do you? What do you think
0: have a
1: you've
0: lot
1: got
0: of
1: some?
0: thoughts about lots of things.
1: I can't imagine
0: These
1: that.
0: primary forms, you know.
1: I can't imagine
0: One
1: that.
0: of these days, you and our listeners will get the full lawns rant.
1: Well, it's interesting. One of the things we've talked about, and I don't remember which show, we talked about how in families there's language that's developed within the family that
0: Oh,
1: only
0: sure.
1: you only have that meaning only has something a meaning to you. It's
0: Going
1: got a
0: back to
1: meaning.
0: movie quotes. It's like
1: Right,
0: you
1: going back
0: just
1: to movie
0: quote
1: quotes,
0: movie
1: right.
0: quotes back and forth with
1: Back and
0: your
1: forth
0: people.
1: with your people. I definitely have a group of friends, and we used to, I even had,
0: The
1: I
0: kind of
1: probably
0: world
1: told
0: we need.
1: you exactly. I even had a friend in particular. His name is Mike Miller, and we had made up our own, not just so much a language, but a way of speaking so that no one could understand what we were saying. And we could have a conversation in front of each other, a lot of it had to do with, looking at girls, but we were young.
0: Whatever.
1: We were young. So, Dr. Wright, you're highly Googleable, and is there anything of late that we should be looking for? Because I know you've been on a few appearances. You've been cheating on night shift, and
0: Oh, no, I haven't. I mean,
1: yes.
0: I have been appearing in my classroom for the last 14 weeks. I haven't done much else. I
1: Okay.
0: am, I am very easily Googleable, but my website is woefully out of date. I do hope now that the semester is coming to an end to be able to update that very soon and share with you all a free copy of my new paper, which is about ethical expert practice as a forensic linguist and someone who
1: Oh.
0: testifies in court about how language is being used. So that
1: Oh.
0: paper is like very inside baseball.
1: All right.
0: But if you are interested in it, please email me,
1: Okay.
0: find me on Instagram, and I will send it to you for free, which, who knows when I'll update my website. It might never happen. So you might just have to ask nicely for it.
1: Okay. All right. We got another call. We can take another call. Hello, you're in the air.
3: Hi, Doctor. I just have a quick
1: All
3: comment.
1: right, can't hear you too well.
3: Yes,
1: Speak
3: I
1: up a
3: have
1: little
3: a
1: bit.
3: comment, and I would like to maybe you could discuss it briefly. And
1: Sure.
3: is language necessary in nature? And are we doing damaging or affecting the way we see things by creating words? Hang up and listen. Thank you.
1: Okay. So the question was, is language needed in nature? And
0: Yeah.
1: are we doing damage to things by constantly naming and giving them names or words?
0: That's an interesting question. I think this goes back to like what you said earlier about like is like does language evolve or is it being managed? In a lot of ways, language is always being managed. So like, I do refer to it as a natural system, like our rivers, that is continuously evolving. That is true because what language is doing, it extends beyond a human life, right? We've got 200,000 years cooking of language working, right? So is language necessary in nature? That's a wonderful question. Human beings would not enjoy our dominion over the earth without language. It is, people often say language is what separates us from the animals. That is not the case. A higher level communication exists in many species. What separates us is our history. The octopus is us in most measures smarter than us. But they live very solitary lives and almost never encounter another member of their species unless they're finding a mate slash being violently raped by another member of their species. So that doesn't lend itself to translating history. The octopus is incredibly intelligent, but it can't share its sensory experiences with another member of its species. Language is necessary in nature for humans because it is by this evolutionary adaptation that we control the world, right? That we have access to all the things that we have access to, including math. You're muted, my darling.
1: I do want to say one more thing, and I know we don't have time to get into it, but I definitely think that human beings, in many ways, have decided what language is and what communication is, and we're only just beginning to discover some of the more complex forms of communication of other species. And I'm not just talking about dolphins and rats that we know about. So there are levels of communication that don't fit into our narrow definition of what language and communication is.
0: Yeah.
1: And I think over time, I mean, they talked about AI deciphering all of your dog and your cat sounds, but I do think that there will be a time where we may expand our view of what language actually
0: is. I hope so. And honestly, I don't think it's that far away. But to the point of, is it harmful to name stuff? Maybe.
1: Maybe.
0: Sometimes. If language can't hurt, if language can't affect your thoughts, unless if something can't really affect your thoughts unless you have a word for it. Once we give you a word for it, you know, it might become a thing. Like a lot of people right now who are being like, I have undiagnosed ADHD. Is like, well, we didn't give you that language. You were just cooking. You were just out here, you know, raw dogging life, figuring it out before. And now you're like, I have this disorder because I have words for it. And I understand my behaviors in this other way. I'm not trying to say that's harmful. It's just like one of these examples of like, yeah, okay, so autism cases are on the rise, but it's because we have the word for it now. And so people know what they're experiencing. It's the, you know, it's the same. Yeah. And so it's like, now we have something to call this. So we are able to start counting it. So in a lot of ways, if you look at the numbers, it's like, oh my gosh, this is on the rise. And it's like, no. People just had this reason, this way to explain what they were experiencing. And so like, in some ways it can cause harm, but it's more like discrete or incidental or consequential than it is like, oh, I called something something and now I've hurt the entire world. Like it's not that much of a direct line between cause and effect, if that makes sense.
1: No, it does. And we are out of time, but I am going to end with a quote from Anais Nin. And that is, we see things not as they are, but as we are.
0: Yeah, so you're writing your own story.
1: There it is.
0: Which is why you're supposed to be nice to yourself in your head.
1: Right. And there's a proverb. I'll throw the proverb in too. And it is, to name is to control, to define is to confine,

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0: The Displaced Playwright on Tuesday at 9 p.m. will be joined by the creative team of Beauty Freak. James Clements' blistering new play about artists and their moral choices, as seen in the meteoric rise of filmmaker and Nazi propagandist Leni Riefenstahl.
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1: Oh, me too.
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0: All right, and welcome to another edition of From the Soundboard. My name is Reggie Johnson. This show starts at midnight on Tuesdays. That's Monday into Tuesday, folks, here on WBAI New York, 99.5 FM and WBAI.org online. From the Soundboard is a program that usually focuses on concerts, regardless of musical style, where the artist and or group perfects the art of the call and response with its audience. And today, we're not going to be focusing on an artist or focusing on concerts. We're going to be focusing on an event, and a very special event that I've been involved with ever since its inception. And the event that I am talking about is no other than Dance Parade NYC. And this one that's coming up, which will happen to be on Saturday, May 16th, starting at noon, all the way until 7 p.m. because the way it works is that it starts off as a parade and then it turns into a dance fest. The parade route starts on 6th Avenue and 17th Street. It'll go south on 6th Avenue, and then it will make a left turn on 8th Street, where 8th Street becomes Astor Place, and that's where the big grandstand is, where you can see all the dance groups converge and perform in front of the grandstand for about 30 seconds, if I'm not mistaken. And then Astor Place becomes St. Mark's Place, and that's where the home stretch is, where the festival, where the parade ends at Tompkins Square Park, and then it transforms into Dance Fest. So if you can imagine tens of thousands of individuals, from the last time I checked, I think it was about 12,000 people last year. But in average, it's about 10,000 people, dancers, and performing over 100 styles of dance. And they're all moving and grooving down on the parade route until they all converge over at Tompkins Square Park, where Dance Parade becomes Dance Fest. And there's three stages that are there, and you're hearing all the just myriad, the variety and the diversity of sounds and energy, and watching all the different types of dances that happens there. It's amazing. And I'm so glad that I was able to participate and continue to be part of what Dance Parade represents. And you know what? This is a great opportunity to read their mission statement on what Dance Parade is all about. So here it is. Our mission. Dance Parade provides dance through the celebration of diversity and presenting as many forms of dance as possible. We believe that live performance has the potential to awaken the communal human spirit and helps build a more equitable and vibrant society. Why we dance? We dance for cultural equity. We represent all dances, including yours. Our 100 plus unique dance styles are the world's largest display of cultural diversity. We keep historic dances alive, like Armenian folk dancing and Bolivian capoeiras, and showcase new forms of dance like light feet, whacking, and Brazilian zouk. We unite cultures and generations, introducing teenagers to tango, clubbers to square dancing, and seniors to hip-hop. 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We support emerging dance groups by reaching broad audiences and document their artistry, which they use for fundraising and promotion. We dance for freedom and peace. Our root is social justice. Our rhythm is unity. In the 1800s, ballroom dancing was deemed as devil's work. In the 1920s, New York City enacted the cabaret law to stem interracial dancing in Harlem jazz clubs. Nazi Germany banned anarchistic swing dancing in the 1930s, recognizing the structural racism that disproportionately affects our marginalized communities. Our advocacy has successfully repealed the cabaret law in 2017, its zoning in 2024, and we continue to advocate the New York State Liquor Authority to recognize dancing as a First Amendment right. We stand for all dancers, including you. We dance. And there it is. That was the statement for Dance Parade and why they have been doing this event for now 20 years, ever since the beginning. I knew about Dance Parade back during the time when I used to work with the Deep Space Party in Cielo. Over 20 years ago now. And I thought the concept was really cool. And I love that there was an activist bent on it. Their intentions was to abolish the cabaret law, which eventually did happen back in 2017, which I can't believe that's almost 10 years ago. And I just love the whole concept of it. And I try to do whatever I can do. In fact, myself and Jeannie Hopper continue to do things to this very day behind the scenes to help out, giving attention to this event and help spreading the word. And I hope that this program will be part of that movement of spreading that word. Now, just to remind people again, this event is happening on Saturday, May 16th, starting at noon, all the way until 7 p.m. It starts off with Dance Parade, and then it becomes Dance Fest. There will be a WBAI table, which will be manned by me, and I will have my little setup together for people who are listening to this show or participants of Dance Parade to just come down and talk about your experience and feelings of that day. So this program, what I'm going to do is, because it's the 20th anniversary of Dance Parade, I am dedicating two shows to Dance Parade. So the first show, which happens to be this show, we're going to hear from participants from the past. And in advance, I want to apologize for some of the people who have come to the booth and talked with me. And I think I accidentally deleted the files for some of y'all. So I deeply apologize for those folks who did spend some time there, and then all of a sudden you're not going to hear it because my idiot self pressed the delete button where I wanted to save the file, not delete the file. But I do have enough material to cover the duration of this program. So what you're going to hear is testimonies through this hour and next hour. And the first thing you're going to hear is testimonies coming from Dance Parade back in 2022. I didn't have this set up in any particular order, but I actually like how it sounded because you get the opinion from the organizers. You get the opinion from the vendors. You also get the opinion from grand marshals. And you also get an opinion from people who never heard of the event and yet experience hours, if not the entire duration. And when I'm talking about from the beginning of the parade until the end of Dance Fest. And some of these people will come to me and say, you know, I was thinking that I was just going to spend maybe an hour or two, but the vibe was so infectious. It just ended up, I just ended up being there for the entire day, which you're going to hear some iteration of that because that has happened. And that is a beautiful thing. So what we're going to hear is testimonies from 2022. And I'm probably going to talk a little bit about that afterwards. And then after that, we're going to go into testimonies from last year back in 2025. I'll talk more about that once we get closer to that time. But with all that said, we're going to go and listen to some of the testimonies that I recorded back in 2022. One more thing worth noting. 2022 was the first year that Dance Parade came out of quarantine because the previous 2 years was done virtually. So during this year, people was in cabin fever mode. They couldn't wait to get outside. And it kind of helped that you had very summer-like weather during that day. So just to give you an idea of what the feeling was, and also maybe this will get you motivated to maybe consider going down to Tompkins Square Park on Saturday, May 16th. I love being involved with events like this because it really exemplifies what community radio is supposed to be about. And I just love participating in things like this. And I'm so happy that I'm able to interview the people that I have interviewed. And so we're going to go into this right about now. So stay tuned for that. And you're going to hear from me back in maybe about a half an hour from now. Okay, so stay tuned and enjoy some of the testimonies that we're about to hear. Okay, so tell me why you're here for Dance Parade NYC.
1: Hello. Well, my name is Jamila Holman, and I'm actually the Dance Fest production lead, kicking off the dance festival here at Tompkins Square Park with 5 stages and wonderful dancers everywhere. And the reason why I'm here is because I love dance. I'm a dancer myself, and I love to support dancers, and this event is nothing but major support for dancers. And after being locked away for 2 years, we are so happy to be back in the streets and back at the park, and this is why I'm here today, to support dance and get back in the streets and get people looking at dance and feeling joy and feeling happiness and feeling love for the passion and the greatness of dance.
0: One more question. What makes this year particularly special from the previous years?
1: Well, one, this year makes it special because we didn't have it for 2 years because of the pandemic. So people have not been really coming together and gathering. And so it's special that now we are able to do that. And another reason it makes it special is because it's just dance in general. And it's different cultures coming together just to share one common love. And that is all this is about, is sharing one common love. And everybody is just happy and joyful and dancing.
0: Okay, so tell me why you're here.
2: Well, I came down today because I knew there were going to be a parade. And since I'm a lover of music and dance, I thought it would be a great opportunity for my girlfriend and I to come on down and see what's going on. It's a beautiful sunny day,
0: yes.
2: And why not?
0: And have you been attending dance parade before or dance fest before?
2: I have attended dance festivals before, but not here. I never been to this
0: dance your first
2: parade.
0: Time.
2: This is my first time. I didn't even know about it, and they were saying the 16th annual.
0: Yeah.
2: But my daughters who danced with a dance school, they danced all over, so they might have participated
0: okay.
2: in this.
0: So you've been to other dance festivals, but this is your first time in other places.
2: And, yeah.
0: So, and how you found out about this?
2: Well, one of my friends has sent me the link to Eventbrite.
0: Okay.
2: And then I looked and I said, well, this is an all-day thing.
0: Oh, yeah, this is an all-day. So you just came to the park. You weren't involved with the
2: I wasn't involved, but I came down the parade route.
0: So you went.
2: I came through Houston Street.
0: Okay.
2: I walked over to St. Mark's
0: okay.
2: and then followed the parade down.
0: Okay. So since this is your first time, tell me what that experience was like.
2: Well, I'm enjoying it. I've got to see part of my heritage dance music,
0: uh-huh.
2: Irish dancing over there.
0: All right.
2: I love going to Mexico. I have a great appreciation for them, so I got to see them dance 2 times. And, it's a really nice experience to see all the different forms of dance
0: yeah.
2: and just to see all of the unity that's here and get away from everything that we see on TV.
0: I hear that. Okay, so tell me, why are you here for Dance Parade NYC 2022?
3: Hi, don't say my name.
0: If you want to.
3: My name is Michelle. I am a body painter, and this is my favorite parade of all New York City parades. And the reason why is because it's right after all the kids graduate and they're finishing, you know, the end of the school season. And to me, this is the first parade of the summer, so it like marks
0: uh-huh.
3: the summer. Because then you have like, you know, the other parades after it. And I used to come to this parade when I was a teenager religiously every single year.
0: Okay.
3: For years I've been coming to this parade, and this is my first time working with the parade.
0: Nice.
3: So it's kind of special.
0: When was your first time being involved with Dance Parade? The first time you found out about it?
3: I was a kid. I was like maybe high school. I knew a lot of dancers, and
0: okay.
3: we used to dance with like the Pasha Float
0: okay.
3: and like the House Coalition. We were about like the DJs and like
0: right.
3: the sound, and we would dance with the float and then come to the park, and then they would have like dance ciphers, and we would just dance and sweat. It was a ton of fun.
0: Okay, and when you found out about this, so who told you first about Dance Parade?
3: I don't even remember. I think it was, I worked in bars and in clubs, and we danced in school. So, like, you know, when one person has information, like, everyone knows. So I think one time we just went all together.
0: And it just like that, and you just...
3: And it became like a summer ritual. So, like, every year we would meet up, and, like, it was the first, you know, we would go to all the parades together, and the dancers would all stay together, and this was the first parade of, like, the summer starting.
0: So, and how did you get into face painting?
3: I got into face painting on accident.
0: Really?
3: Yeah. I actually went to school for fashion design.
0: Okay.
3: And in my school, I was also dancing, and a friend of mine who was into like the arts program was like, you should take a break and do something like for fun. You're always sewing, you're always, you know, working. And we used to go on Tuesdays. I don't even know if they do it anymore. It was this thing called Collage Tuesdays. And they would have their easels and they would paint. There would be a theme every Tuesday. And I didn't have any paints. I didn't have anything. And I was in fashion school and I was learning how to paint with makeup. And it just doesn't work the same like live, because it's like an event. And you would just paint while people were like walking around. And I learned how to paint with makeup on paper. Uh-huh. And then one day they're like, why don't you just do makeup? And it just clicked. And it became like my hobby that now is like what I do for work.
0: So you did this for a living?
3: Now, yes.
0: Okay.
3: Yes. So before it was like just to relax.
0: Okay.
3: Yeah.
0: So how did the face painting and dance parade, how did that converge?
3: Well, okay, so doing face paint and body paint, a lot of the time the style that I do, because it's bright and colorful, it's a lot of parades, it's a lot of festivals. So I've done like a few parades every summer, but because the pandemic and the summer before, there really weren't parades.
0: Uh-huh.
3: So this year, I didn't know they were going to do the dance parade. And like, once you know the parade people, like, you know everybody. Like,
0: right,
3: when you work
0: right,
3: in the Parks
0: right,
3: and Rec,
0: right,
3: it's all
0: right,
3: like the
0: right.
3: same people. And this year, I was like, oh no, dance parade is like so special to me. And the fact that they're doing it, it's been, what, 3 years? So this is, I had to be here for this, and I'm so happy.
0: So tell me about Dance Parade NYC 2022 and why you're here.
4: I'm here because I'm working with Dance Parade and taking pictures for their archives and whatever they want.
0: What did that usually consist of?
4: Just taking pictures of every single group and then all of their floats and all of the booths here. Just recording and documenting everything that's happening.
0: Okay, yeah. All right. And how long have you been doing this?
4: I think it's my... Do we count pandemic years or not?
0: I would,
4: because I was screenshotting them. So, yeah,
0: oh, okay,
4: I was
0: right.
4: screenshotting
0: yeah.
4: that, too.
0: Oh, I probably saw you during those in one of those rooms.
4: Possibly. I did not have my video on, I think, most of the time.
0: Oh, no, I didn't have it either.
4: Oh, there, there you go.
0: I was just observing. I was the pervert outside.
4: Same. I mean, same, because I was also screenshotting. So, yeah,
0: right,
4: it really
0: right.
4: fits the profile.
0: So, how do you got yourself involved with Dance Parade?
4: My friend is in charge of the photographers and videographers
0: okay.
4: and stuff like that, and we've worked together before, and
0: okay.
4: he got me into it. And that was, I think, fifth year working. Yeah.
0: How does it feel now comparing to the years past?
4: It feels very hot. First off, it feels very hot. I've told him that I'm missing the one, we had this one dance parade where it was raining.
0: Yeah.
4: Insanely, and I'm like, I miss that so much. Like, I think the mood overall was different, but I felt less like an, you know, like I was gonna keel over and die
0: yeah,
4: in a second.
0: Yeah. Not necessarily showered fresh.
4: Yes, exactly. Yes, exactly. One might say that. Aside from that, though, even with the heat being what it is, like, the vibe is very, very, we're back and we're living it up. It's wild.
0: So, tell me why you're here for Dance Parade NYC 2022.
5: So I was invited to perform.
0: And you are?
5: Oh, my name is Heidi Latsky. I'm the artistic director of Heidi Latsky Dance, which is a physically integrated dance company. And we were invited to perform. And then I was invited to be one of the grand marshals, which is been unbelievable, actually. I didn't really know what it entailed.
0: Uh-huh.
5: But to be on a float with my friends and some of my dancers and some of my board members was a blast.
0: So you have a unique approach to dance. And what is that exactly?
5: Well, since 2000, 2006, I started incorporating people with disabilities. Mm-hmm. So I have in my company now people with disabilities and also people who are more traditional, like your traditional dancer. Mm-hmm. And what I'm really curious about is that integration. You know, what do I do? What do we do with this unique combination of people? And it's just been a joy, actually. It's been very interesting all these years what we come up with.
0: And how did that incorporate it to what you did on the float? Well, even before you answered that question, what was the float? What did the float look like?
5: Regular float.
0: Was there anything special about it?
5: Not really.
0: Okay.
5: Not really, actually. We had a picture of one of my dancers, Donald, on the side of the float. It had my mission statement on the float, which is disrupting space, dismantling normal, and redefining beauty.
0: And while on the float, what kind of routines you were doing down on the roof?
5: No routines. We were just free dancing.
0: So the routine was no routine?
5: No routine. No routine. It was so great. And it was like going back to my roots, because I started dancing when I was 20 years old as a disco dancer. I'm revealing my age.
0: That's all right.
5: And it was joyous for me to dance, and I won competitions, and I had no idea what I was doing. And then I started to train. Totally fell in love with dancing, fell in love with it and kept pursuing it. I moved to New York. I'm from Canada. And that was the beginning of my journey.
0: So while doing this freeform dancing down on the roof, was there any particular music that you was dancing to, or was there silence? Or
5: No, we had music. We had music. We had created a fashion show for one of my dancers, and we pulled all this music together that was, you know, fun, exciting, dynamic.
0: Okay.
5: And that's what we were dancing to, on the float.
0: On the float. And then, did you perform already at the stage?
5: Yes.
0: Okay. And what did you do on the stage?
5: So we did a duet. Donald Lee, who's this gorgeous disabled dancer, and Meredith Phages, who's danced with me for many, many, many years, more traditional dancer. They did a duet to music by Tianchi Su, who also danced with me, but does his own music as well.
0: Nice.
5: Very percussive.
0: And overall, since this is your first time, because this is your first time, I know this is your grand marshal this year. What was your overall experience, what you could say about Dance Parade today?
5: So we've been to the Dance Parade before.
0: You have been. Okay.
5: Yeah. Okay. We've participated in it before.
0: Okay.
5: This is just the first time I've ever marched in it, and I did it on a float.
0: You did it on a float.
5: And I think it's fantastic. I think it's, especially after the pandemic, which we're really not after the pandemic, we're still in it. But to be able to be live together as a community is just great.
6: Oh, Rizan, my friend told me about it.
0: Tell me who you are.
6: My name's Eugene Chow. I came here for my daughter's graduation from NYU 2 years later. You know, because they went virtual. They had an in-person graduation for 2020 and 2021. And then my friend told me about, well, if you're here, why are you leaving on Thursday? Because there's this great dance parade down Broadway. And I grew up in New York, so I said, I can dance down Broadway? I went and changed my flight and said, I'm game and I'm in. So
0: essentially, You was about to leave, go back to San Francisco.
7: On Thursday.
0: And when someone told you about Dance Parade, you changed your plans like that.
6: Yes, absolutely.
0: So, do you have a background in dance?
6: As far as formal training, none.
0: None.
6: 4 years ago, I dropped this something called static dance.
0: Okay.
6: And that's my dance, that's my medicine.
0: Okay.
6: And that's actually my meditation that I basically...
0: So, prior to someone telling you about this a couple of days ago, you knew nothing about Dance Parade?
6: Nothing.
0: So what do you think about it now?
6: Great. I joined the Five Rhythms group. I figured we dance halfway down. It's sunny.
0: You joined a group?
6: Yeah, the Five Rhythms group. I figured I'd drop out halfway down. I danced all the way down, even held the banner all the way to the finish line.
0: So you had ambitions. You had ambitions to do it halfway.
6: It's 92 degrees. I'm going to drop out. Of course I'm going to drop out. Come on.
0: But the music was so instilled, you went the rest of the way on pure momentum.
6: Yeah, absolutely.
0: Okay. So, I guess is that, do you know of anything similar to this in San Francisco?
6: The only thing is I think there's a running thing they call the Breakers, but it's more like runners and they get dressed up in costumes.
0: Uh-huh.
6: But dancing? No. And
0: because this whole thing was built out of activism because of the cabaret law, and they wouldn't consider social dancing as a form of freedom of expression in the First Amendment. That's a real thumbnail of the inspiration of this whole thing. And because of that, how did it feel going down on the parade route dancing?
6: Oh, it was fantastic to sit there and dance on Broadway. I sat there, like, I was totally game to do it, and it was absolutely a blast. And actually, I had one of my friends I met, I tagged him to come along. He's from Montreal.
0: From Montreal.
6: Yep.
0: Nice.
6: He did
0: nice.
6: The whole route too.
0: He did the whole route too. Planning to do halfway, but the music wouldn't let you go.
8: And the people.

0: work, and it was kind of like a beautiful flow. I've danced before with the five rhythm groups here, the five rhythm group in New York City, and I knew they were having a float. I knew the ecstatic group was having a float, and we ended up dancing with the five rhythms group. But it was more of a it was the flow. There was the music. It was the sharing. It was the experience of sharing and dancing and moving with the people. It was kind of the interaction and chemistry. There was the banner. It was hot. Uh-huh. People would interchange.
1: Uh-huh.
0: It was like to help. There was like a really nice flow of letting the five rhythms group move forward. So it was the experience of dancing. It was the experience of sharing with other fellow dancers and people.
2: So this is not your first time being involved with Dance Parade at some point.
0: This actually is my first time in Dance Parade. It was through sheer coincidence that I found out about it, and it's a dance parade. I would support it. I'm glad that I knew about it.
2: So how did you find out for the first time?
0: I'm visiting New York City. It was funny. I ran into my friend.
2: From Montreal.
0: Right.
2: My
0: friend brought me to. I brought my friend to another event. He told me about this event. We decided to go to this event, and I brought him to the Five Rhythms group that I found out was dancing over here.
2: And you knew about the Five Rhythms group before.
0: I danced Five Rhythms here, so I knew the people, I knew the organization. Just wonderful people. The dancing is, it's freeing, right? It's non-rational. It's like, it's a meditation of sorts, movement meditation. So I knew who they were, their personalities, and it was an honor. It was a great thing to be able to join with them.
3: Well, Miss Dana Humphrey invited me and the Chair of Joy. We're in a movement. We just moved our Chair of Joy from Sarasota, Florida, and our final stop here is New York City. So
2: what is that exactly?
3: So we started a movement.
2: Okay.
3: And the movement is that we have 4 billion people know the words Chair of Joy. So much like the dancers, their joy is within. They're coming out strong. They're full on being joyful. And the process that we have through the Chair of Joy teaches them to sustain that.
2: I see.
3: So not just while dancing, but when you're waking up in the morning.
2: I see.
3: It's a process called sit, breathe, think, and feel.
2: I see.
3: And we teach people that over and over and over again so they can access their joy instead of just being in a funk or being in blame or courage or lack of courage.
2: So this is not just a spiritual thing per se, but more as a way of life.
3: It is. It's a lifestyle brand. It's called Joyly, is my company.
2: Okay.
3: And my invitation to everybody is to pull up a chair. It's time for joy.
2: Ah.
3: And we invite them to sit in our chair. But more importantly, it's important to ask, where's your chair? So let me ask you, Reggie, where is your chair of joy? In your house, if you could pinpoint one chair, where would it be? A little place to get away, take a break, just you.
2: Usually when I'm editing something, creating something, either rather than audio or computer graphics or anything like that, and while listening to music.
3: So your chair of joy is your editing chair?
2: Yeah, you can say that.
3: Okay, let's call that your editing chair.
2: Okay.
3: So it feels like it's more inner in your mind than it's an actual physical chair, which is perfectly fine.
2: Right.
3: So imagine yourself right there right now. So take a deep breath.
2: Right.
3: Just relax. You've been talking all day, right?
2: Yeah, I guess so.
3: And one more deep breath. This time I want you to think of a moment of joy, something when life was juicy for you, like so good, things were working out, who was there, what was going on?
2: Well, I guess if there is a moment, moments like this.
3: Yeah.
2: Moments like converging outside, having events like this, and seeing people you haven't seen in a while, talking to individuals, and try to find the commonality.

0: the similarities of sorts and work through it that way. And talk through it while listening and experiencing what is going on. All right.
1: So take that moment and let it roll through your body. This whole day, just it's been phenomenal. And let that just kind of roll through your body from your head to your toe. And you can feel the joy in your body, right? Like you're you're successful. Like this is awesome.
0: Yeah.
1: So that's the idea is it's sit, breathe, think, feel, right? Over and over and over. Uh-huh. Sit in your chair of joy, breathe, think about a moment of joy and feel it in your body. So you can automatically get to that state really, really fast.
0: And with that said, is this your first time being here in dance parade?
1: It is my first dance parade.
0: Okay. And how did you find out about that?
1: Dana Humphrey, her and I are, she's an author, and so we've connected on podcasts and things like that. And she volunteered for the first time this year, I think.
0: Okay.
1: Yeah, so she worked the grandstand all day today, and she just came and got me. Our booth is right over there.
0: Okay.
1: I was just on the main stage, and we spoke. I had the whole audience do sit, breathe, think, feel.
0: Nice.
1: Yeah, the chairs of joy.
0: I overheard you.
1: Yes, and the little children's chair is the coolest part, right? Instead of having kids raise up in a field of punishment and isolation and timeout, what about putting them in a chair of joy so that they can raise up with an understanding of what it is to feel joy before they age out, to middle school, where it gets stressful and chaotic and mental health issues set in, you know?
0: Well, I'm getting what you're saying because it's not only a physical but a mental place.
1: Yes.
0: But also changing the words of what could be something of punishment could be a place of meditation. So I get what you're saying about the importance of pulling up a chair for joy. I like that idea.
1: Thank you.
0: I like that idea. And when people heard you in this age, the many of folks that were out there, you doing this routine.
1: Yes.
0: Experience.
1: Yes.
0: Okay, I don't want to make it sound, I don't want to.
1: Yeah, it's all right.
0: Yeah.
1: You did good.
0: Yeah. What did that feel?
1: To me?
0: Yes.
1: Freaking amazing. There were 300 people sitting out there, maybe more, I don't know. That's my guess.
0: Okay.
1: And I had them all envision their chair of joy, just like I did with you. And you know my vision is 4 billion people know the words chair of joy.
0: Right.
1: So to have 300 people identify their chair of joy in that moment was like major dream come true.
0: Nice.
1: I mean, I felt the heartbeat of New York City right here, because not only did you all gather the most amazing, joyful humans because they're out here to see and witness dance,
0: right?
1: But culture and community, and then to have them identify a chair of joy just like took it to another level for me and maybe for them too, I'm not sure. But then to give them the experience of sit, breathe, think, and feel and know that they can go home with that tool today and continue with this joyful event in their heart and, and call back these memories that they're making today over and over and over again. Through the charts.
2: It's quite simple. It's really quite simple. I'm here to enjoy the sights and sounds of the world through dance, through music, through fellowship. This is one of the most amazing festivals they have in New York City, starting with the parade and coming all the way down here to Tompkins Square Park. You know, it's something like you said earlier, 16 years. Been happening for 16 years. And you can't get much more amazing than this, in my opinion.
0: And how long have you knew about this event?
2: As long as the one and only Reggie Johnson has been talking about it on the radio. If it wasn't for Reggie Johnson, I would not have known about this event. I'm serious about that. I was a listener to BAI back then. And the previous show that Reggie was on, he and his co-host, they were talking about it. She was part of this event.
0: Yeah.
2: And it just made me want to come down because folks can talk about something and not make it sound sincere.
0: Right.
2: You know, just talking about it as a state of fact.
0: Right.
2: And you and Jeannie put your hearts in it when y'all were talking about it.
0: Oh, yeah.
2: And so it made you just want to come down. And so I did. And I've missed a few years. But every year, Reggie would get back on the air and say, listen, folks, you missed it. This happened, that happened, this happened, right. that happened.
3: Right, right.
2: And actually, one year, I was down here with BAI. And for some reason, the table wasn't working correctly. The internet wasn't working when y'all were sharing the space. And so I was asked to come be a co-host for that day. But being that didn't happen, I got to enjoy the rest of the parade, though.
3: Right, at least you got to enjoy the ambiance.
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4: 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My name is Reggie Johnson. This show starts at midnight on Tuesdays. That's Monday into Tuesday, folks. And we just finished hearing one set of testimonies dated back in 2022. That was the first year Dance Parade got out of quarantine during that pandemic. And the energy there was pandemonium. It was packed all over the place. And people were having picnics. People were enjoying the dance performances in front of the main stage. And then over in the corner in the northeast quadrant of the park, that's where the socialized dancing was happening, and that was all cool. The energy was just crazy, and I'm hoping, and I'm anticipating similar energy for this 20th anniversary that is coming up. And again, I just wanted to remind people that this festival starts as a parade on 17th Street and 6th Avenue. It goes down south to 8th Street, and then 8th Street turns into Astor Place, and that's where the grandstands are set up. And if you want to find out more about the grandstands and want to donate to this organization, you could definitely do so by going to danceparade.org. Once again, danceparade.org. And I can't forget about donating to this station. Even though we have completed our fund drive, we successfully made our goal last month, we are always in need of assistance financially coming from individuals like yourselves, because it is because of the generosity of donors like yourselves that is listening to this program is the reason. It's the main reason why I can focus not just one show on Dance Parade, but several shows on Dance Parade. And the thing is about, well, how does that benefit WBAI? Well, I believe in the pay it forward method, because you give the people the information, they enjoy what they experience, and then they remember the source. Where did they find out about this first? And for a lot of people, no need to pat myself on the back on this one, but there have been plenty of people who have told me that they have never heard about Dance Parade until they heard something about it being on the air on these airwaves. So, this is a really easy segue for me to mention to folks that if you appreciate what you're going to hear and what you have been hearing and what you will hear next week, because next week I'm going to be focusing on the grand marshals of this year's parade. And I have interviews set up, and I'm going to record them and make them all nice and purty and make y'all being even more enticed to come to this year's dance parade. 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Okay, I'm going to give you a little bit of time. Okay, here it is. 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Once again, WBAI Pacifica Radio, 388 Atlantic Avenue, Brooklyn, New York, 11217. And do it as often as you can possibly can, and tell a friend or two about this organization, and so they can donate to this radio station. Because let's not forget, folks, we are in trying times. Okay? We are in trying times where we don't know the certainty of the future of media, be it terrestrially or digitally. Okay? WBAI have not received any kind of corporation of public broadcasting money since 2013, which is all fine because the corporation of public broadcasting no longer exists. So that means that we have survived and thrived over the generosity of individuals like yourselves giving so generously to this organization. And I want to say thank you in advance for that. Thank you. We could not have done this without y'all. And again, which is why I am appealing to the listening audience. Even though we're not in fundraising mode, we are always in need of financial assistance from listeners like yourselves. So once again, 833-922-4692 or 833-WBAINYC. Okay? All right, cool. So the next thing we're going to hear is testimonies coming from 2025 Dance Parade. And again, just like before, you're going to hear some staff people that were involved with Dance Parade. You're going to hear some of the grand marshals that were there. I think Danny Tenaglia was there. I apologize in advance on my volume. My volume was very low, but because me having a booming voice, I thought that it would be fine, but it's definitely a little bit on the soft side, so you may have to concentrate a little bit more when I'm talking. But the intention was to focus on who was in front of the mic. I was not trying to make it about me. I was trying to make it about the people who attended. So also, you're going to hear Baby K from the Sweet Spot talking and engaging with some of the people that I was engaging with. And I apologize for the faintness of her voice. And yeah, there's a lot of things I'm going to do a lot better this year than last year. So just wanted to remind people about that. WBAI this year will have a table. I'm going to be manning the table, and I'm going to be recording the testimonies just like I've done in the past. I'm going to upgrade my sound a little bit because I figured out that there were some simple things I could have done, but I never even thought of doing. But you don't think about these things until and until you hear the sound and stuff like that. So it's evolution, okay? It's evolution. And I guess that's what makes us human, right? So with that said, you're going to hear the testimonies coming from 2025. And I just wanted to repeat again, WBAI will have a table. I'm going to be manning the table. I will be recording again on May 16th on a Saturday from 3 to 7 p.m. because that's the hours of Dance Fest. I'm not going to be part of the dance parade part because I'm going to get set up and ready for Dance Fest. So I'll have the banner all ready. I'm going to have my sound system. I will have my little mini studio set up. And so y'all can come to the table and talk and share your experience and say, wow, why is this so awesome? Why is that so awesome? Why all the people here are so awesome? Anyway, one more time before I go into this, 833-922-4692 is the number to call to show your support to this radio station. And if you want to find out more about Dance Parade, well, go to danceparade.org. That's danceparade.org. All right, I talked way too much, and we're going to go into this next segment, which is the testimonies from 2025. All right, again, I apologize in advance for my voice being a little too soft, but I think you can hear the other people quite well. All right, and you will get the gist of what they're talking about, as well as understanding the full ambiance of what Dance Parade is all about. So without further ado, we're going to go straight into this. Here we go.
5: Well, first of all, the dance, of course.
6: Okay.
5: And I've been doing, well, all kinds of dance, but especially Afro-Latin dance. So I rolled in with the Brazilian Samba School. But I also live half a block away from where we're sitting right now, so I can't help being here, but I'm glad I'm here, and I'm here on purpose.
6: Have you always knew about Dance Parade?
5: I think I have known about it every year that it's happened, yeah.
6: How many times have you been attending Dance Parade, and what year is Dance Fest?
5: What year did I start? I can't even remember what year I started coming, but...
6: Okay.
5: But, whenever the first one was, you know, I think I came to it because I've been living in this neighborhood since 1979, so
6: okay.
5: I was definitely living here before Dance Parade started up, but, countless times.
6: Countless times.
5: Yeah, and I'm really into theater and culture and dance, and,
6: so
5: you know.
6: So what attracts you to an event like Dance Parade?
5: The cultural, melange, I guess, like the diversity of all the dance types, and the rhythms, of course, are infectious, the music, but I love seeing all different cultures performing together, you know, like not being afraid to be distinct, because a lot of times there's a lot of fusion, but I feel like this is like very, you know, people are, it's kind of like the think globally, act locally.
6: Yeah.
5: So you're acting local because you're focused on your own community and your own expertise, and you're making that as good as it can be. And then all the color and the spectacle, I love theater. And the other thing is live performance. You know, it's like what keeps our society moving together, because people have to be here to be in it. You have to be in it to win it. You know, you cannot do it remotely. You can't watch it afterwards. You have to be here. I did my dissertation on Cuban performance, and a lot of that is like living in Cuba and rolling with the comparsas, you know, in the streets. So when people come together and they really get the community organized to build the costumes, then to be there and to perform with all the families, include the whole community. And this is what, you know, it keeps culture like in the roots, but always moving forward and inventing new styles and mixing mixing in the new music forms. So I feel like, I don't know, this reminds me of being in Cuba a little bit, because there's always, there's a lot of music in the street in Cuba, there's a lot in New York. I think it gets a little more support in Cuba, but here we do it because we love it and we have to do it, and you can't keep it down. So we do it in spite of anything that might get in the way, like, don't worry about money, you know, you're gonna do it anyway, you know what I'm saying? So yeah.
6: Okay. And overall, what was your experience like overall today?
5: Today, well, I'm coming from Theater for the New City, okay. So there's a lot of live performance. I'll just put in a plug for the Lower East Side Festival of the Arts, because this is one day. Lower East Side Festival of the Arts is this what you're seeing here, but spread over 3 days.
6: Is
5: at
6: it next week?
5: Theater, yeah, it's Memorial Day weekend, right. So it's Friday, Saturday, and Sunday.
6: Uh-huh.
5: Takes over the street, the whole four theater complex at Theater for the New City, and, you know, you can just keep on partying from today. Take a breath and come back on Friday at Theater for the New City. So that's what I've been so far, coming from Theater for the New City to here, and it just all fits in, you know. It's beautiful. This is great. Lower East Side's the best.
6: So, Danny Tenaglia, you were one of the grand marshals for today's dance parade. What was the experience all about?
7: Well, first of all, obviously, it's an honor for me to do this. We started off with a dance parade on 17th Street, 6th
6: uh-huh.
7: Avenue.
6: Uh-huh.
7: And it was on this massive RV that they call Kitty, RV Disco Kitty.
6: Okay.
7: It's like a mobile that they use in Burning Man.
6: Right.
7: So it had this, you know, total character. Unfortunately, at nighttime, I hear it's like so sick with all the lights and stuff, but people were still kind of mesmerized by the look of it. And it was great. It was a great way to start it off when we rolled down 6th Avenue to here, you know. And it went over too fast, you know. I felt like, wait, I want to play more music, you know, but we had to stop.
6: I mean, you were going like more than like 10 miles an hour or something like that?
7: It felt like, you know, maybe 5, because there were people dancing in front
6: right.
7: of the shows, but it did kind of go quick.
6: Wow.
7: And, but I am going to play 2 more sets today.
6: And I know you're doing the after party. I know you're doing that. But what's the other thing you're doing?
7: They call it, I believe, the social stage is over here.
6: Oh, you're going to be doing that?
7: Yeah, next.
6: Oh, that's awesome. Wait, what time?
7: I think at 5? 5 o'clock.
6: Okay, so
7: we got 90 minutes.
6: Great. So you're going to be playing for like about an hour?
7: An hour and a half.
6: An hour and a half. So, comparing, and I know this is not your first time, compare your experience today versus your last experience. Any difference?
7: Well, I don't think I was a grand marshal last time.
6: I don't think so either.
7: Yeah. I just had I was representing the club Asha.
6: Uh-huh.
7: I was somewhat of a resident DJ there.
6: Right.
7: Excuse me. And I had a party at the club we spoke about, Vinyl, which was Shelter. But, so our party was called Be Yourself Fridays.
6: Mm-hmm.
7: And so we had a big banner that said Be Yourself. And it was kind of like the theme, you know, the Be Yourself float.
6: Yeah. So, I mean, like, you got through the day. I mean, how do you feel? I mean, like, how did your day start?
7: A little tired because I live in Jersey.
6: Right.
7: And because, you know, I didn't want to chance it with traffic or anything. So I rented a room at a hotel.
6: Okay.
7: Midtown.
6: It's where I was last year.
7: And I didn't arrive to the hotel until about 3 a.m. because I was going through my music and preparing. And then before you know it, I had to get up at like 8 o'clock. So I didn't sleep very well. But, but it's all good. That's what I do.
6: As you yawn.
7: See, just talking about not getting enough sleep made me yawn. But I'll just do a cappuccino, I'll be good.
6: Oh, okay, that's good. So overall, I mean, like, any final words for you about dance parade in general and why an event like this matters?
7: Well, I love that we're celebrating dance of all forms.
6: Uh-huh.
7: You know, ballet. Thailand,
3: right,
7: India. It's just great. And part of me wish I was just here as a participant to just watch all the shows. But yeah, I'm getting to see a lot. Yeah, I'm glad that I had this time in between that set and the social stage to watch some of these shows. And then I'll also be doing an after party at the No Blue Lounge, or it's something very nearby, walking distance.
3: Uh-huh.
7: So that's the after party with Timmy Regisford and a couple of the DJs. So
3: I know it's Ali Coleman, DJ Misbehavior, and
7: Timmy.
3: And Timmy Regisford.
7: Yeah.
3: Have you ever played with any of them before, or this is your first time?
7: I'm not very familiar with the first two, but Timmy I know for over 30 years.
3: Okay.
7: I don't think we've ever gotten to share the same stage before, but we shared the same venue for many years. I mean,
3: right.
7: Vinyl was his venue.
3: Right.
7: He opened that in 1991 as the Shelter. So I always felt some kind of a, you know, closeness in a respectful industry way. I mean, I was a big fan of his work when he was working with Boy Jarvis and doing those remixes of Visual and, you know, it's that East Street Beat and Chocolate.
3: How and why Dance Parade is so important?
7: Well, so I have devoted my life to making people dance. I started 50 years ago in Brooklyn, in Williamsburg. And 1975, I got my first turntable as a mixer. And look at us, 50 years later. So to be a part of this is so much more than what I do as a DJ in nightclubs and festivals, playing house music, techno, tribal. You know, dance, music and dance is just so universal. And I love I love that we're sitting here watching in the distance,
3: right,
7: the Haitian dance group, and there was some Indian dance people on before, and there's going to be like ballet, and there's so many different forms of art and dance. So I'm just honored to be a part of that, because it really is incredible. You know, like I've been very blessed to say that this is what God put me on earth to do, and you know, I followed this path, and I have no plan to stop.
3: Tell us what your experience of Dance Parade is like today.
8: It was amazing. I was a professional dancer, and I produce festivals myself, so this is the first time I've been able to come, because my festival was always at the same time.
3: Uh-huh.
8: It's amazing. Anybody who has not been to this event has to come. It is a joyful celebration of dance, of freedom, and of diversity.
3: So, you said this is your first time, but you've already known about this. Describe your experience today in regards to what you saw, what you heard, you know, and just everything.
8: Okay, so I got here early. One of my friends is working with the Dance Parade, so I met up and got to say hi, congratulations, and I watched it take off, which was incredible. So there was a ribbon cutting, introduction of the Grand Marshals, and then this sort of endless stream of incredible dancers, from little tiny people to big people to older people to people from all different cultures, different kinds of music, and I walked down 6th Avenue and down 8th Street and wound up here at Tompkins Park, and now I was enjoying the main stage. There are many stages here today where you can watch the different companies that were in the parade actually do a performance on stage.
3: So have you experienced anything similar to Dance Parade?
8: Well, I produce the Red Hook Festival, which is out in Red Hook, Brooklyn.
3: Okay.
8: I would say this is like that festival on steroids.
3: Okay.
8: So it was, it's just so well programmed, and just these incredible, diverse, joyous dancers. I mean, at this point in our history right now, with all the darkness that we have and the fear over what's happening to deportations,
2: right,
8: this celebration of diversity, of the beauty of this country's diversity, just went right to my heart. I was like literally crying.
0: So you're saying this is the antithesis to what we're experiencing presently?
8: Absolutely. I feel like every time I've been out walking in the streets now, it's been a demonstration. And this, I just came out and had a really joyful experience of culture.
0: This could be considered a demonstration as well, too, through the arts.
8: Absolutely.
0: Okay, because I think that people tend to downplay how powerful and how influential the arts can be in times like this.
8: Oh, absolutely. The arts bring us together. They know no boundaries. They are so inclusive and joyous. And we can't forget that, you know, just a few days ago, some more National Endowment for the Arts grants.
0: Right.
8: This is funded by National Endowment for the Arts.
0: Right.
8: I don't know if they lost their grant or not, but it's these joyous occasions that bring us together,
0: right,
8: that those National Endowment for the Arts funds provide. And it's really a shame,
0: right,
8: that those are going away.
0: So, any final words on your sentiment about events like Dance Parade?
8: They're essential. They bring community together. If we're not together across our class, race, gender, ideology differences, then what are we? You know, if this is just such a beautiful example of community together celebrating.
0: Describe your experience with this year's Dance Parade.
9: I've been now a couple of years, and I think it's one of the most amazing things that happens here in New York City. It's joyful. There are people from around the world and around the city. I love the participation of the kids, which is fabulous. I myself am a dancer. Unfortunately, I had knee surgery, knee replacement, so my dancing is a little limited now. But healing from that right now. Well, it was nine weeks ago.
0: Oh, that's recent.
9: Yeah, and the healing is like a year. So working on it.
0: Okay.
9: Yeah.
0: So, set that aside. Describe your experience this year for today's Dance Parade.
9: Well, what we've done now for 2 years is get a table at a cafe on St. Mark's Place and watch the parade go by, cheer people on, really enjoy the Grand Marshals. The Congolese woman is fantastic.
0: Oh,
9: I'm sorry, I forgot.
0: Yes.
9: And really enjoy it. You know, it helps me with my healing because there is so much happiness.
0: Right.
9: It's so, dance is so transcendent. I find it to be more transcendent than any other art form. You can just, and this is true whether you're doing African dance or Middle Eastern dance or dancing in a club. You can totally lose yourself,
0: right,
9: in the dance,
0: right,
9: in the rhythm, in the movement. I teach folk dance, and there's something about, all over the world, from Greece to Japan to Africa to, you know, I do like a little journey in my class.
0: Do you have like a dance school or a dance?
9: I do it for different organizations.
0: Oh, you do for different organizations?
9: Right.
0: So, seeing what you have saw today,
9: yeah,
0: how do you feel about that? I mean, like the diversity that you experienced, how do you feel about that overall?
9: I feel great about it. I'm really depressed by the government that we now have. Our new federal government is just appalling. And the way they agitate against diversity and inclusion is just un-American. It's terrible. You know, celebrate is past here. Right. There's a lot for us to get past.
6: Okay.
9: I mean, certainly the founding of this country, founded on genocide, on slavery, right? But I feel really positive about, or I did, where this country was going.
6: Right.
9: Now, it's just, we really have to gather at the grassroots level.
6: Right.
9: And make our own world. You know, encourage diversity, equity, and inclusion in our own groups at the grassroots level, because what's happening at the federal level is just too horrible to contemplate. I don't even like to think about it. And I do what I can. I go to demonstrations, I write my letters. But, you know, these monsters have a lot of power. So
0: going back to Dance Parade.
9: Yeah.
0: How long have you dreamed about that?
9: I guess maybe 3 or 4 years. I didn't used to live in Manhattan. I used to live in Flushing, Queens.
0: Uh-huh.
9: And I didn't know about it then. But since I've been in Manhattan, I've been aware of it.
0: This is the 19th year.
9: I know.
0: Yeah.
9: I know. I missed a lot of years.
0: So I think I missed when you was talking about the first time you encountered or heard about it. I mean, when did you?
9: Well, that would have been 3 years ago.
0: 3 years ago?
9: Yeah.
0: Okay.
9: Yeah.
0: So, any final words on your sentiments, your feelings about Dance Parade, about if you experienced anything similar to this, or just in general?
9: Yeah. There are a couple of other events. There's one in Queens that I've been to.
0: What's that?
9: I forget what it's called. Queensboro Dance, I think.
0: Okay.
9: But this one is obviously the biggest one in the city.
0: Okay.
9: And what I really love is that it's everything from amateurs to professionals. I happen to love Mexican folkloric dance, and those groups that perform are beautiful, wonderful. Casa Bolivian groups are incredible. And they're obviously very professional, right? The Mexican, the Bolivian, some of the belly dance groups, the hula, the women who do the hula are amazing. So there's everything from the professional, very professional, to the kids and the amateurs and people who are just getting into the groove, walking down the street.
0: Right.
9: And I love that about this parade, this organization. And you can learn dance this year, too.
0: Right.
9: And I'm not doing much of that right now because of my knee.
0: Right. Would
9: but
0: you like
9: I think
0: the idea
9: important.
0: That there are people during this event, a dance fest, there are instructors out there that is willing to teach you to dance whatever dance that there are professional.
9: Yeah.
0: Professional.
9: Yeah. Right. And that's great too. It's all great.
0: What brought you here?
10: Oh man, okay. So I mean, I work at the Lower East Side Girls Club Fridays and Saturdays. I'm teaching DJ classes, beginner and advanced. So I came with Kelly, who is amazing, off the record right now, I guess, incognito. And you know, I'm always walking through Tompkins just to get to the train, and you know, I flourish, I love community gatherings, I love protests, I love like anything that screams creativity and freedom of expression.
0: When did you find out about Dance Parade?
10: I found out about Dance Parade probably like 3-4 years ago, actually. Like, I'm from New York, but one of my friends who I actually danced with actually let me know that this parade was going on. And
0: right.
10: I had never... I'd never been.
0: This is your first time?
10: My first year, yeah.
0: What happened?
10: I don't know. It's just like every year it happens. I mean, I'm up in the Bronx,
9: right,
10: you know?
9: Right.
10: Yeah, exactly. So there's... Yeah.
9: You're always in the right place at the right time.
10: For sure.
0: Yeah, right. But anyway, all kidding aside. What? This is your first time?
10: Yes.
0: Share your experience.
10: Oh, I love it. fashions, through art, through like different costumes, and you know, really like take, I don't want to say like taking off their shell, but like, you know, emulating their own like existence, if that makes sense.
11: Yeah.
10: Like, people are just being themselves. You know?
0: So you feel that dancing is a form of expression?
10: 100%. I love to dance.
0: Okay.
10: I love to dance.
0: Have you experienced anything comparable to what you experience right now?
10: Ooh. I mean, I would want to say yes, because I do go to a lot of spaces where there is a lot of like freedom for dancing and disco. And like, I do know the history of disco as well.
0: Okay.
10: You know, I always like relate it to that, you know, going to a lot of like disco events and like, for example, like Natasha Diggs like does this every year, you know, Soul and Sounds and a lot of world events.
0: Soul in the Horn.
10: Soul in the Horn, yeah.
0: Soul in the Horn, right.
10: For sure.
0: Right. And what other?
9: Let's see. I mean, like, yeah. For you. So, and I know because you're in the music industry, yeah?
10: Yeah.
9: So, as a DJ that is fairly young, as compared to yourself, what do you know about... I'm an outfit. Why are you laughing?
12: Come and help, you know, help out and be part of the dance police. I used to be really involved, and the past couple of years I just kind of like help out on the day of,
11: right,
12: help promote. So it's really cool to be a part of knowing how everything works and seeing how the changes happen and seeing some of the regular performers from like that have been with us since the beginning, and they're still coming back year after year, like Energy in the Middle, Tensei Komai, a lot of volunteers I haven't seen in a long time. But it was a beautiful day. It started to rain in the beginning of the day, and I threw my fists up at the heaven and said, "Hey, cut that out!" And it turned out to be a beautiful day. And this is what
0: you're responsible for.
12: I made a phone call.
0: Okay.
12: And I said, "Cut it out!" And next thing you knew, the sun was out. So
0: I guess. All you did was speed dial.
3: nature and
12: yeah.
3: Stop that.
12: Exactly.
3: Okay.
12: Cut that out.
3: So, what is your sentiment about Dance Parade? About its evolution since you've been here, since the beginning?
12: Well, one of the main things that I always loved about it, and it really hasn't changed, is how you could have a Chinese traditional folk dancing group, followed by a ballet group, followed by a hip-hop group, followed by a bhangra group, followed by Bolivian dancers. There's so much culture packed into this parade that I get so mad that the streets aren't filled with spectators. Because it's such a beautiful, beautiful, beautiful day of just, like, no one, it's all about joy, it's all about happiness, it's all about sharing your culture, sharing your art, and it's extremely New York. It's very New York City. And I when I walk down, after the kickoff, I always walk ahead of the parade and rush down to the grandstand, see if they need anything. Then I make my way to the park. And I get so frustrated that there's not a million people lined up watching this. They build up, and later, I miss the crowds.
3: It is an evolution. I mean, like, I remember during the very beginning how there were few, and it's a lot more than it was in the past.
12: Yeah, yeah. Also, it depends on the weather,
3: the
12: all that kind of stuff.
3: A lot. It does.
12: Also used to be on the marketing team and the social media.
3: Right.
12: I used to do the social media, so I used to take it personally. I'd be like, why isn't anybody coming to this parade,
3: Right.
12: But the park is always full. People are enjoying themselves. I think I start out too early, so I miss the crowds in the streets watching. But being at the grandstand now, it was actually for the first maybe 6 to 8 years of working on Dance Parade, I had never seen the parade. I used to set up everything in the park.
3: Right.
12: We used to get here at like 8:30 in the morning, set up all the tents, set up all the stage, put the Marley down, run around, make sure the bathrooms had toilet paper, crazy stuff. And then we just wait for the parade to enter and for the whole magic to happen. But now, the past like maybe 6 to 8 years, I've been stopping at the grandstand and actually watching the parade a little bit.
3: Right.
12: And I'm like, this is what I helped do, So it's magical. It's one of my friends texted me and said, I know last night they said, I know tomorrow's your favorite day of the year. I go, and she reminded me, I'm like, it really is. It's such a beautiful day. And being a part of it from the beginning, it's part of my legacy. I love it. I love every minute of it.
3: Do you feel that Dance Parade or something like Dance Parade is more important now than ever?
12: I mean, this year, extremely important. It's any kind of joy, any kind of multiculturalism, any kind of anti-racism, any kind of it's... It started out as a protest. We helped get rid of the cabaret law.
3: Right.
12: And it's evolved into a presentation of so many different cultures and how rich all these different cultures are. And how I love just watching people's faces when they see a style of dance that they probably never heard of.
3: Uh-huh.
12: And just the look of wonder on their face. That's what makes doing this worthwhile, It's like, it's magical.
3: So any closing comments about your sentiments and feelings about Dance Parade?
12: Tell everyone about it. It's always usually the Saturday before Memorial Day weekend. Tell everyone to come. Tell everyone to participate. It's follow Dance Parade NYC on Instagram and just share the joy.
3: You have attended Dance Parade this year and you're inside Dance Fest. Share your experience.
11: Well, I danced with the Freaky Deaky crew. We had a lot of fun. I actually used to live one street away from here, so I've been to the dance parade many years. And I danced in it, I danced in it 3 years ago.
3: Okay.
11: So this is my triumphant return.
3: Okay.
11: And what I love about it is being able to dance your way through this beautiful city and experience all the energy of coming through downtown New York.
3: Okay.
11: And just the love, the smiles, the dancing, the energy, the people, the soundscape, the costumes, the vibrancy, all of it together is just incredible. There's nothing like it in New York. There's nothing like this experience.
3: So, you
0: said this is not your first time. When was your first time experiencing Dance Parade?
11: So I used to, Dance Parade used to come right past my apartment. I lived on St. Mark's Place for a really long time. And every year I would watch it. I lived on St. Mark's for 15 years. So I watched it for 15 years and I danced in two of them, this being the second one.
0: And compare your experience now from your past experience.
11: My experience now, well, for our group, we had even more people, which was nice. So when we first did it, we were a smaller group. We're still a pretty small group, but it continues to expand every year, which has been wonderful.
0: Is there a typical type of dance that you'll do when you participate in Dance Parade?
11: It's a little bit of everything. We do a little bit of everything. We bring energy. We're more of like the circus type performers. So we bring a little bit of everything. So we had a stilt walker with us today.
0: We had a stilt. Were you involved with those people that I saw that was like dressed in like a turquoise and stuff like
11: that? No. But they are fabulous as well.
0: Okay.
11: We took pictures with them.
0: Yeah. And so, where, any closing moments or feelings about this event like Dance Parade?
11: I think that Dance Parade brings people together. I mean, when you look around, you see everyone from all walks of life, all ages, all experiences coming together. And again, that energy that pulses through the city as everyone's dancing and communing together, there's nothing like it. So if you haven't attended a dance parade and you're just peeking in right now, you must put it on your calendar. It is a communion. It is a wedding. It is an experience not to be missed.
0: What brings you to Dance Parade this year?
13: What brings me to Dance Parade? I've always wanted to check it out.
0: So you've heard about it?
13: Yes.
0: Okay.
13: I've heard about it for years.
0: Okay.
13: Actually, one of my former clients used to do a lot of stuff with Dance Parade.
0: Uh-huh.
13: So I was really intrigued by it, and I was a dancer. So any chance to see dance, be near dance, is great.
0: For you?
14: I was also, pollen, right?
0: Yeah. That's all right.
14: I loved the concept of just a huge parade of a bunch of dance groups. And what I've found is that it's not just dance groups, but it's also groups using the medium of dance to get a message out.
0: Uh-huh.
14: And that's been really interesting to learn about. Like, just, you know, like one of the tents down there, they're dancing as an inchworm in order to raise awareness of inchworms and their role in ecology. And how amazing is that?
11: Yeah.
14: That they would do that and that they would find the dance parade as their medium for that message and this group of people for their message. So,
0: is this your first time here?
14: I was at the dance parade last year. That was my first one that I was aware of and attended, like dedicated, yeah.
0: So describe your experience so far that you're experiencing right now.
13: Oh. I mean, I think it's really great that there's so many different people and so many different dance mediums and dance culture. And I like over here, there's a bunch of EDM, and then over there, a bunch of performances, and then the inchworms, and you know, there was something called Freaky Deaky over there, and everyone's just like having a great time with hula hoops, and you know, I think it's just a form of expression, and then seeing the different organizations, a lot of organizations that I didn't know about, or that I'm learning more about, have been really interesting
0: so
13: to have those conversations.
0: Is there anything comparable to the best of both of y'all knowledge? Anything comparable to what you experienced today?
14: I would say the closest things, at least in New York City, because that's a great referencing point, and things can happen here that can't happen anywhere else, right? Like, it would be very difficult to have a dance parade of all sort of literally hundreds of dance organizations locations with thousands of people participating.
13: Yeah.
14: That would be very difficult in a lot of other places, but it's possible here in New York. So the only equivalents I would see are the cultural parades,
15: okay,
14: where they have a lot of dancing and costume and cultural influence, and the pride parade, where the freedom of expression is at the same level in terms of, and maybe the mermaid parade.
15: Mermaid parade.
14: You know,

0: you know, Lincoln Center will do a big series, and now they're bringing everyone together under the big, with the big disco ball, and you know, there's dance parties and music and and that kind of thing. So I think the community aspect is happening, but
1: so you just said, so as far as you're concerned, an event like this is a great way to start the season of summer.
0: It can be, yeah.
1: It can be?
0: Yeah.
1: Okay. So any, both of y'all, final words, comments about your sentiments of Dance Parade in general and what you have experienced?
0: Fun. Yeah.
2: Very great, positive energy.
1: Okay.
0: Community. Diversity.
1: Diversity.
0: You know?
2: Yeah, people just willing to come together wherever they are with whatever they have and have fun together.
1: You said that you had a WBAI story that you was dying to share, but you didn't have no idea you were going to do this in front of a mic and a camera.
3: Yeah, yeah. I mean, it was just, I lit up when I saw the banner.
1: Right.
3: Because I grew up in the city, grew up in Woodside, Queens, and my dad used to listen to the station, right?
1: Right.
3: And so in the summertime, they'd have these drives, right? And I'd be home, and we'd be in Woodside Projects where I grew up, and all the windows are thrown open, and they'd be doing their drive, and they'd be repeating, 279-3400, 279-3400. It was just so amazing as like a kid, be like, oh my God, these people are crazy, you know? Like, but it was just amazing, and I'm glad that you guys are around and still supporting, you know, awesome events, and it's just great that, you know, to have you guys. You remind me of my dad, and it's an awesome New York institution, so I love WBAI.
1: So do you sing the phone number in your head, like 1-877-CAR-FOR-KIDS?
3: Oh, that's the new one?
1: No, that commercial. You've never seen the Car for Kids commercial?
3: No.
1: Oh my God, Ben.
3: The only song I sing that, look for the union label when you are buying a coat, dress, or blouse. Okay. It's a beautiful song.
1: It's a beautiful song.
3: Yeah.
1: So, you're here in Tompkins Square Park.
3: Yeah.
1: During Dance Fest.
3: Yes.
1: Okay. Have you experienced Dance Parade before?
3: Yes.
1: When was your first time?
3: I mean, I was here last year.
1: Okay.
3: But I don't know. It's one of those things that I think I was at before I even realized what it was.
1: Okay.
3: You know, so, you know, I live in the neighborhood again, but I'm from New York. You lived down here for a very long time, lived over the world, came back. And, yeah, I love it.
1: So describe a little bit about your experience and what you have seen with your senses. I guess hearing is your sense, too.
3: That experience with my senses.
1: Your experience.
3: Yes. What is it bringing out? Yeah, yeah. Well, I think what it is, it's vibrancy. I think it's determination. I think it's community. I think it's fun. I think it's interest. I think it's curiosity, support, intention, right, from a lot of the participants that are actually performing and just togetherness, right? That's what I'm getting.
1: Togetherness.
3: Yeah.
1: Okay. And have you experienced an event like Dance Parade before?
3: Well, we used to go to Dance Africa at BAM back in the day when they had
1: Dance
3: that.
1: Africa.
3: That was insane, you know. So, but that was, you know, not similar, but I don't know. Not really. I mean, in some ways, right? I think there's a lot more food and stuff like that, and other kind of cultural events at that event at Dance Africa, from when I was going back in the day. I think this is great. I think you need to do this more often, and you know, get people involved, and you know, just make it more and continually enjoyable.
1: Okay.
3: Yeah.
1: So, any final words? Closing words. About your sentiment about an event like Dance Parade.
3: Well, I think the sentiment is that when we come together, we're better when we're together as people. We're better when we're together spiritually, emotionally. We vibe off each other. It elevates everyone's experience to be together and experience triumph, victory, fun.

0: Cowboys portal since we talked about together. So I think just doing these events that foster that togetherness, foster that communal life, foster those smiles and getting people out in the sun, I think is great. And I love that.
1: Why are you here?
2: I'm here because this is a unique, historic celebration of world dance. And it's right in our backyard. I'm a native New Yorker. I'm a Harlemite. And when I first heard about this, about 14 years ago, I said, I work with Dance Africa.
1: Okay.
2: I've been working with Dance Africa for over 35 years.
1: Okay.
2: And Baba Chuck, 2012?
1: Okay.
2: He was the master, one of the master of ceremonies.
1: Okay.
2: I think it was 2012 or 2011.
1: Okay.
2: I have to go back and confirm which year it was. And I had already introduced this to Dance Africa, to BAM, and the producers of Dance Africa. I said, it's an international dance celebration, and it would be wonderful if BAM could come and have a booth here.
1: It makes sense. It would make sense.
3: Are you Reggie? Oh, I'm so sorry.
2: And so that question, I consistently every year would say, why don't y'all come? Not only do you do dance, you do all the arts. So you could let people know that this is happening in Brooklyn. BAM.
1: Right.
2: Presenting all of the arts.
1: Right.
2: Including this historic celebration called Dance Africa, started by Baba Chuck Davis.
1: It would make sense. So, So clearly, this is not your first time here.
2: Oh, no.
1: So
2: not at all.
1: Why don't you share your experience on what you have saw and heard and things that happened today?
2: One of the things, the dance, all of the arts have that magnetic energy.
1: Uh-huh.
2: And bringing all different people together and creating in that the dialogue of communication and understanding and commonality, universal commonality. Last night I was blessed to be at Carnegie Hall for a tribute to Alice Coltrane.
1: Oh, you went to that?
2: Yes.
1: And how was that?
2: It was wonderful. And for me, what made it full circle, I worked on the first premiere presentation she did before she died.
1: Uh-huh.
2: at the NJ Pack.
1: Okay.
2: In Newark.
1: Okay.
2: That was the first time she presented this world universal music for peace and harmony on the planet. So going to that last night and hearing Robbie talk and his sister, then coming back to this, you see where the synergistic relationship of all of the arts, of that universal foundation that calls all life on Earth to listen to our common heritage and source of life and a love supreme, as Alice and John said.
4: No, I was just, what you were saying just reminds me of so many experiences that I've had in clubs on the dance floor,
2: yeah,
4: where there have been people that I've danced with for years. I don't even talk to them. I don't know their names, but I know them. And I feel like it's as if we can tap into a higher source.
2: Yes.
4: Right? We're tapped into that energy, and we
2: friend, my dear friend, who I was just speaking with, her and I talk about that often. And when I see her dance, I see that release. And I see that just she centers in to that inner energy of movement. Is George Faison, who was also one of the chairpersons here 1 year, talks about dance being a language without words, but the body transcending that into a communication. And so Baba Chuck said the same thing. A little different, but the same message of this universality of dance, like we hear about music, all expressing from that source of universal energy in the world, in the universe, that brings all of that full circle.
1: So, closing remarks on your experience of Dance Parade, and you can feel free to make the connection with Dance Africa, and just in general, about the arts.
2: In general, I would just say, people say I'm an artist. I say, yes, I'm a cultural anthropologist. And I have been blessed to work with all of the arts, film, dance, music, everything. Paintings, I've been blessed to be a part of significant renaissance in this city, in this country, and in the world. So this is, I would love to see it get more people and more dancers in particular, but all of the artists come and participate in a celebrating quality of being present.
1: Why don't you describe what your experience was today?
5: Oh, just beautiful and chaotic, and it's just amazing to see like all the different generations, and there's such an energy that this always brings to the park that I love to be around.
1: Have you knew anything about Dance Parade? I know you said that you was kind of, not too sure about it, but have you ever heard of Dance Parade before?
5: Yeah, I've caught it, like in the East Village. Like, I never know when it happens.
1: Right.
5: But, like, I've caught it, like, I've caught the actual parade.
1: Okay.
5: I mean, I'm assuming that's what this is. So I've actually caught the parade a number of times, just by chance, because I live in the area. So
1: why don't you describe what you have experienced?
5: Just lots of colors and cultures and joy, and I love the fact that there's sort of professional looking dancers, and then there's sort of really average people like me that are like dancing, and it's just fun. It's just vibrant. Right.
1: So the whole thing is about, for you, it's about inclusion.
5: Yes.
1: Okay.
5: That's a big part of it. And joy.
1: And did that make you feel at ease, or feel like you're more further connected to being at least a spectator of this, when you see people that are professional and just regular folks as you described?
5: Sure. I mean, I have a kid who, when they were little, they did dance, and so it brought back, it always brings back fun memories of that. It's also just a reminder to me about what I love about New York City. Like, I've lived here now for about 30 years, and I just can't imagine living anywhere else, and to me, this is such like a visual reminder of why, because you just can't see stuff like this everywhere.
1: Mm. So, any closing marks on your experience and why something like a dance parade is special and distinct?
5: Well, I hate to keep coming back to like joy, but dance is energy. Dance is joy. It's expression. It's art. And I'm an organizer. I'm an organizer to fight for healthcare. And there are a lot of struggles out there. And sometimes it's just nice to kind of be in the moment and just experience the energy and the joy and be reminded that it's still there and that art is still there.
6: And also, dancing can be part of health because you're moving around all the time, and movement, from what I've learned, is always a positive thing, because if you stay yourself, if you leave yourself stagnant, that's where infections start, and when you leave yourself stagnant. And so maybe at the very least, being visuals, the visuals of movement itself can be a positive thing.
5: Sure. I mean, I'm not a healthcare professional. I just fight for people to have the right to healthcare and healthcare equality. But sure, like anything that gets people up moving, I think is always a good thing. And especially doing it in community and doing it with folks maybe they haven't met before. So, only positives really can come from that.

right. We are now in the closing moments of From the Soundboard. My name is Reggie Johnson. This show starts at midnight on Tuesdays. That's Monday into Tuesday, folks, here on WBAI New York, 99.5 FM and WBAI.org online. And we just finished listening to the testimonies from 2025 for Dance Parade. And just wanted to let people know, again, I'll be doing it all over again this year, Saturday, May 16th, inside Tompkins Square Park. For those people that know, Tompkins Square Park is in the East Village section of Manhattan, also known as Alphabet City. So now you know. Saturday, May 16th, from 3 p.m. to 7 p.m., I will be there representing WBAI, and I'm going to be recording testimonies just like I did in previous years, and hopefully they will go on the air as well, as long as I don't screw that up. Anyway, I hope you enjoyed what you have heard. I hope you understand the gist and the experience of what this upcoming event is going to be. And for a lot of folks, this is going to be the first time for some folks out there that decides to be outside during the daytime. So if there's listeners out there that is intrigued about attending this event, once again, May 16th on a Saturday, the whole day starts at noon with Dance Parade. Dance Parade goes down, starts at 6th Avenue and 17th Street. It goes down to 8th Street, make a left turn. 8th Street then becomes Astor Place, and that's where the grandstand is, and that's where hundreds of dance troupes, over 10,000 dancers, do a little performance in front of the grandstand for about 30 seconds. Mind you, not all 10,000 dancers is going to fit in that little space. It's going to be one group at a time doing their thing and bedazzling and entertaining the people who are at the grandstand. And that should be really cool. And then Astor Place becomes St. Mark's Place, which is the home stretch for Dance Parade, until it all ends at Tompkins Square Park, where Dance Fest begins. There's going to be three stages throughout the park. There's going to be a main stage. I think there is a stage for dance lessons, and then there is the social dancing stage on the north east quadrant of the park, which is essentially, there's going to be a DJ event that's going on there, and that's always cool. That is always a cool thing. And if you want to find out more about Dance Parade, you can check out danceparade.org. Once again, danceparade.org. And if you like what you have heard and like the idea that I can do a show on an event like Dance Parade, well, you can always donate to this radio station by calling 833-922-4692. Once again, 833-922-4692 or 833-WBAINYC. Once again, that's 833-WBAINYC. And this concludes part one of Dance Parade programming. Part two will be next week, and we're going to be focusing on the Grand Marshals who are participating for the 20th anniversary of Dance Parade. And you're going to hear a mix from one of the DJs. I'm not going to say who yet because I haven't gotten confirmation yet, but I'm hoping it's one of the Grand Marshals who is attending, who will perform at this year's Dance Parade. All right? Ways of getting in contact with me. If you want to
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With all that said, my name is Reggie Johnson. The name of this program is From the Soundboard, and I'll see everyone same time next week. And next week will be part two of my programming related to Dance Parade NYC. Until then, peace, y'all.

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1: Welcome.
0: Welcome. In the studio with me tonight is Zoe.
1: Good evening.
0: You have to speak louder, Zoe.
1: Good evening.
0: All right. Sorry, we're getting things set up here properly. As they ought to have been set up properly. All right. So, you're tuned to Afrobeat Radio. I am your host for today's show, Wee Jacobs. In the studio with me is Zoe, co-hosting. Afrobeat Radio, as you know, is on Wednesdays from 10 p.m. to midnight. And we love to come here every week and to give you great music and bring great community and great family for nice conversations. Mm-hmm. And we have some conversations. We have some nice guests.
1: I'm excited.
0: Right. We'll introduce them in a minute.
1: Yep.
0: Akinata Hamagaji will return. He's taking a well-deserved break and will return soon, as soon as he is rested. In the meantime, myself and Zoe will try our best to keep up. Our guests tonight include Marianne.
1: You want to talk Miriam about Kaba. Yeah.
0: Marianne Kaba.
1: Talk about who she is.
0: Well, a little bit.
1: Okay. Miriam is going to join us in a little bit to talk about a really exciting upcoming event in New York next month.
0: Okay.
1: Called the Black Zine Fair.
0: And
1: Black Zine Fair, yes. There's lots of zine fairs across the country and the world, but this one is specifically dedicated.
0: We have to know what zine means, but...
1: What'd you say?
0: We have to know what zine means.
1: Hopefully Miriam will talk us through the definition. I could start, but basically a self-published piece of printed material.
0: Oh, okay.
1: Can be about anything.
0: All right. And we also have Mahen Bonetti from New York African Film Festival, which is ongoing.
1: Yes.
0: She's a perennial guest on Afrobeat Radio. Mm-hmm. So I'm glad you'll be talking to her tonight.
1: Yeah.
0: So we have a good show for you. We also have poet Evie Binami. She'll be doing a rendition of a very special poem for us. It's still poetry month.
1: Yes.
0: And we still have it in our bodies. We haven't quite gotten it out yet. But in the meantime, let's play one more track for them.
1: Okay. Should I talk about what the first track was?
0: Oh, yeah,
1: yes.
0: Please.
1: That first track
0: with
1: Mamani by Hugh Masekela and the Union of South Africa. Can't stop listening to that song. And the next song is There's Music in the Air by Leta Mbulu.
0: Oh, Leta Mbulu.
1: Yes.
0: Wonderful voice.
1: Diva.

0: Hello, hello. If you're just tuning in, welcome. I'm Zoe Vong Tao, and you're listening live to Afrobeat Radio on WBAI 99.5 FM in New York City. The song that you just heard was There's Music in the Air by Leta Mbulu. My dad just brought me some records, and this was one of them, so I can't stop listening. We have a couple of special guests joining us today. One of them is here with us in the Zoom studio space. We're joined this evening by Miriam Kaba. And Miriam's here today to talk to us about the upcoming Black Zine Fair. Just talk about Miriam a little bit. She does so many wonderful things. She's an organizer, educator, archivist, and curator, and co-founder of Sojourners for Justice Press, which is a micro-press that focuses on short-form zines with Black feminist abolitionist philosophies. Hi, Miriam. Can you hear us?
1: I can. Hello.
0: Hi.
1: Hi.
0: So good to meet you here on the air. How are you?
1: I'm doing okay. I'm hanging in. I just taught a class, so rushed and had some dinner, and I'm ready to go.
0: Thank you so much for coming after class. Appreciate you. I did a brief little intro for you and Sojourners for Justice, but I don't know if you want to start off by talking about yourself and the press a little bit, and then talk to us a little bit about the zine fair and what it is.
1: Sure. Thank you. Sojourners for Justice Press is a micro press that I founded in 2020. And then later on, I was joined by Netta Bomani, who is the co-director of SJP. We basically try to work with people who are experimenting with print-based media. We're, like you mentioned, published short-form ephemeral zines and pamphlets and booklets. We do broadsides. And we work with folks who are interested in a Black feminist and abolitionist vision and philosophy. And we actually are excited to also start publishing formerly incarcerated and criminalized people who also share those philosophies. So awesome. We are currently looking at some manuscripts, and we're looking forward to putting out some work next year. So that's a little bit about the press. And I have been a zine maker for too many years, since I was a young person. That's a long time ago. And so this is kind of like a ultimate fulfillment of my teenage plans.
0: Awesome. So, yeah, wonderful that you're still, the teenage dreams are still coming true.
1: Yes.
0: I'm in the studio with my co-host, Wee Jacobs, who right before this was asking me, you know, curious about the Black Zine Fair and what a zine is. So for our listeners who've never heard of what a zine is, could you maybe give us a brief definition and talk to us as like an intro for the Black Zine Fair?
1: Yeah, of course. A zine, basically, people will think about it as like, when you think of a magazine, you think of a zine, except that in the case of a zine, you don't have to worry about getting advertisers for your products, placement, et cetera, et cetera. So it's essentially a self-published short-form publication where you can write about anything you want. Mm-hmm. And you don't have to worry about kind of like what is in there. You don't have to worry about anybody else publishing you. You do it yourself. You can put in art. You can do anything you want. So I like to just share with people that it's just a kind of self-published a self-published publication.
0: Yeah. Yeah.
2: That's what we're trying to do.
0: Mm-hmm. Most of our, oh, were you going to unmute, Louis? Are you going to jump in?
2: No, I was going to say similar to what we're trying to do with Afrobeat Journal.
0: Yeah. I
2: never heard of Zin before.
0: Yeah.
2: But anyways.
0: Huge culture around it. But I'm trying to work on an Afrobeat radio zine to bring to the Black Zine Fair, Take a Zine, Leave a Zine table. So we'll see if we can...
1: That would be great.
0: Yeah.
1: Yes, yes. I keep telling people, you know, a lot of people get very precious about what they publish. Mm-hmm. The thing that zines taught me from the time I was a teenager was basically like, you know, anything goes. The guidelines are flexible. They're capacious. Mm-hmm. They don't have to be aesthetically a certain kind of way. You know, you don't have to, a lot of times zines are like supposed to be extremely cheap to make. And a lot of zines, you know, it wasn't to sell. It was to like trade with other people, or it was to leave at the bus stop or at the, you know, phone booth or any place that was public. And that really was important. You know, you don't need specialized tools or skills, or you don't, most importantly, you don't need a gatekeeper. So yeah. You don't need like an institution or the government or a corporation to give you their seal of approval.
0: Right.
1: And that is what I love about zines.
0: Yeah.
2: Could you compare that to pamphlets, for example?
1: Pamphlets are within that history. So a lot of, I grew up with a African father who sorry, I missed the question.
2: Who was into pamphlets?
1: My father was into pamphlets. Yes, was hugely into pamphlets. Oh. He was particularly into socialist pamphlets that were printed in the mid-century and before. So I grew up with like looking at those kinds of pamphlets, especially some that were published by a publisher called International Publishers, which was like affiliated with the Communist Party. They used to create and make a whole bunch of zines and pamphlets that were like, you know, actual pamphlets, but they were produced, right? So they were published at like a publishing house. Mm-hmm. For zines, most people are individuals and they're self-publishing from their own house, you know, or a photocopy machine. It's just a different vibe.
2: That reminds me of what we used to call campus magazines back in the 70s and the 80s on university campuses, right? We'd create campus magazines. Photocopy. So zines could be anything, could be text, could be poetry, could be
0: educational,
2: a cartoon, could be any number of subjects. Is it limited to a number of pages or a number of the size of the quantity of text?
1: Yeah, it's a good question. Zines are not books. And so, you know, you wouldn't have a zine that's like 50,000 words, you know, that's the size of a book, or even 30,000 words. A lot of zines are under 15,000 words at most. Most of them are much shorter than that.
0: Right.
1: There's a form of zine making that is one page zines, which are like you take one sheet of paper, you divide it into eight, and you make it into, you fold it into one little mini pamphlet. Mm-hmm. There are many zines that are like that. So shorter the better.
0: Yeah. Yeah. And I think what I've loved about the Black Zine Fair for the past couple of years is I've just seen the like hundreds of ways that zines could appear and look. And so I know that the first year there were 60 exhibitors. This year there's going to be 110, which is epic.
1: Yeah.
0: Yeah, I'm super excited. But Miriam, is there anything that you can tell us before we wrap up about what might be new this year? What should folks get excited about? And where is the Black Zine Fair? Where can people physically pull up and what time?
1: Yeah, wonderful. Thank you. So the Zine Fair is going to be from 11 to 6 p.m. And it is going to be held at the Powerhouse Arts Building over in Gowanus. Brooklyn. And As you mentioned, we've really expanded in number. It's on May 9th, so next Saturday. We started off with, I think we had maybe less than 60 the first year.
0: Okay.
1: The second year, we had like 65, I think. And then this year, we have 110 exhibitors. We also have 6 workshops that people can take. Some of those workshops are kind of skill-based, you know, learning spiral binding. Some workshops are like a show and tell. There's a workshop that's very child-friendly that people can bring their kids to. So that's happening. We also have, for the first time, a reading room. So we are doing partnering with Camila Jinan Rashid, who is an artist and a writer. And Camila is making a space that is an archival project based on a project that she's launching called Pressure on the Page, which is a digital archive of Black printed matter. And so that particular collection of zines and books and other kinds of ephemera are going to be part of the Black Reading Room. So if people come and they just, you know, come and look at zines, or make a zine at our zine making table, or bring a zine to trade and take a zine with them, they'll also be able to stop by the Black Reading Room this year, and that's new. And then we also are going to have a partnership with Secret Rizzo Club, where they're going to be doing a photo booth. So they'll take a picture of people, and then they'll make the picture into a Rizzo print for people. So it's limited first come, first serve basis. Folks can come and participate. And, you know, I always tell people it's a free gathering. Obviously, we always accept donations to help defray costs, but you can come to the Black Zine Fair and not even purchase a zine. You can, you know, bring a zine, take a zine, hang out at the reading room, go to workshops, get your picture taken, all for no dollars. Just come and be in community with other Black people who are creative and interested in the printed matter of Black studies and Black history across the diaspora. We invite everybody to show up and join us.
0: Amazing. I'm so, so excited. And Miriam, last question for you. Where can folks get more information about Sojourners for Justice and the Black Zine Fair?
1: Yes, they can go to blackzinefair.org and they can register. We're asking people to pre-register because it makes it easier to manage the flow of folks coming day of. And folks can go to Sojourners and then the number 4, justice.press, to get more information about the press. So looking forward to seeing everybody come out. And thank you for having me.
0: Thank you for joining. Thank you so much. And I know one of the hats I forgot to mention that you often wear is a DJ hat. So hopefully hopefully we can have you return to the show at some point.
1: In
0: a different capacity.
1: I would love to. And you know, I'm also like, I'm excellent in terms of African beats from the 70s and 80s.
0: Yes.
2: You should definitely come.
1: Always happy to come and share with you all.
2: Oh, you should definitely come.
0: Yeah.
1: Yes.
0: We'll chat. Right. We'll chat. I'll see you next week.
1: Okay.
0: Thanks so much, Miriam.
1: Bye, y'all.
0: Bye.
1: Take care.
0: See you.

0: My bad. And you're still tuned to WBAI at 99.5 FM in New York City, online at WBAI.org. That was a nice conversation.
1: Yeah.
0: I quite enjoyed that.
1: Everyone pull up to the zine fair.
0: Yeah, I'm going to try and pull up on that one. I'm definitely going to try and pull up on that one. I want to see what it feels like.
1: Yeah.
0: All right, while we wait for our second guest to show up, we're still waiting for Mahen Bonetti of at New York African Film Festival. In the meantime, you know, we want to make a quick announcement before we forget. On May 9th, there is what we call a Mother's Day special. Right here,
1: Elibration.
0: I'm looking for it. I want to say it correctly.
1: Mother's Day. I love Elibration. Let me see.
0: I want to say absolutely correctly. There you go, Mama. I love you. Elibration. It's pre Mother's Day special by the poets, the Know Your Queen Power Production series, the poets, as you know them, the Godamore poets. So it's going to take place at Ujamaa Health Food Store right here on Utica Avenue, 406 Utica Avenue in Brooklyn. It's going to be from 7 p.m. to 11 p.m. And I'm going to be hosting. You're not going to be there.
1: I'm going to try and be there.
0: Oh, that's the same day.
1: It's the same day as the zine fair. Yes. So everyone listening, your Saturday can be packed. You go to the zine fair, and then you go to
0: Mama,
1: I Love You.
0: Mama, I Love You. Yes.
1: Elibration.
0: All right. So remember to book that Saturday night from 7 p.m. to 11 p.m. 406 Utica Avenue at the Ujamaa Health Food Store. All right. Secondly, I want to say a very big thank you. Can you imagine we have 96% completion?
1: It's incredible.
0: On the phone drive?
1: It's incredible. Do you remember when we were 12?
0: Yeah, I remember when we were 12. And we could barely say anything. So thanks to all of our donors, our supporters, our listeners, those of you who are giving this time, and those of you who are yet to give this time around. We have a lot of constant givers.
1: Mm-hmm. Thank you to the constant givers.
0: So big thank you. Big up to all of you.
1: Yes.
0: Don't stop giving, though. If you haven't given yet, we still have time to do that. And you can also invite family and friends. That's the other thing we have to do. We have to build our listenership. So please do invite a friend and a family, not just to give, but to listen and enjoy and participate. All right. But if you must give tonight, and you may, you should, you will, you can give in the name of Afrobeat Radio. You can become a WBA buddy. And a buddy is somebody who gives something monthly. It could be like $10, $15, $20. I've heard of somebody giving $500
1: a month.
0: Yeah.
1: I need to meet that person.
0: I'd love to meet that person. But you can do that.
1: You can do that too. Someone else should pick up that
0: tab.
1: That tab.
0: But you can absolutely do what you can do. And you can also, for a one-time donation of like $35, you can become a WBA member. Which guarantees that you enjoy many things, like becoming a voter.

0: as in David, D-Y, body, dot, W-B-A-I, dot, org.
1: Real easy.
0: Yeah, simple. Or you can simply go to WBI.org and then look for the donation page. If you'd like to make a phone call and would like to receive that, please, for the pledge line, call 833-922-4692. 833-922-4692. Sometimes it's called 833-WBIMYC. You can also send in a check, a money order. But if you must send in a check, please send to WBI-Pacifica, an address to 388 Atlantic Avenue, Brooklyn, New York, 11217. And once again, thank you so much for giving in the name of Afrobeat Radio or any of your favorite programs. All right, let's just keep the station
1: shaking
0: and shaking and moving.
1: Okay, next song.
0: Let's return to some more music.
1: Yes.
0: And hopefully my hen should be joining us. So.
1: Yes. This next song is by Stimela, the South African. I'm going to call them a boy band.
0: What's it called?
1: Soweto Save the Children, the live version.
0: All right, let's listen to it.
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0: The live version of that was a live performance of Soweto Save the Children. And that song was given to us by...
1: Stimela.
0: Stimela. And before that, we heard from, I think it's, what's the name of this fellow? Is it Tombi
1: Zansi
0: Manye?
1: Yes, girl group.
0: It's a girl group. Mm-hmm. Second time around is the title of that track. Welcome to Afrobeat Radio on WBAI at 99.5 FM in New York, online at WBAI.org. I am Wee Jacobs, and in the studio with me is Zoe Van Tau. And joining us for a very special conversation, another year around, is the founder and executive director of the New York Africa Film Festival, Mahen Bonetti. Mahen, we can't hear you. We can't hear you. Say something if you can hear us. Oh, we can't hear you.
1: Uh-oh.
0: All right, so we'll call you on the phone. In the meantime, Mahen is joining us to talk about the ongoing film festival. And for some reason, we can't hear you just yet.
1: Yeah.
0: All right, so let's play one track for you while we get her on the phone. And this track is titled Kunzima Madoda. Enjoy. As soon as I can find it. Where are you? There you go.

0: Okay, we are back, and we have been listening to Kunzima Madodo on WBAI, on Afrobeat Radio on WBAI. And once again, in the studio is Zoe Mantau and myself, Wee Jacobs. And now we have the founder and executive director of the New York Africa Film Festival that is ongoing right now and it's going to be going on throughout the summer, Mahen Bonatti. Welcome back to Afrobeat Radio, Mahen.
1: Thank you for having us. Yes.
0: It's always wonderful to have you every year. It's a wonderful thing.
1: It was just yesterday we were speaking, the
0: years,
1: days are just speeding by.
0: I know.
1: Mm-hmm.
0: So, well, let's get into it. I want to introduce our new associate to you. Her name is Zoe Vantau.
2: Hi, man.
1: Hello, Zoe.
2: Nice to meet you.
0: She's a young warrior.
1: Okay.
0: From West Africa.
2: Also,
1: you.
2: Yes, also a huge fan of the festival.
1: Oh, thank you.
2: Such wonderful programming every year.
1: Yes, well, we're doing our bit on behalf of us all, you know?
2: Mm-hmm.
0: Yeah. So, well, in a short summary, can you tell us what it's going to be like this year?
1: Ah, well, it's the 33rd edition of the New York African Film Festival, which runs from May 1st to the 30th. We're showcasing 100-plus films from about 30 nations under the theme, As the Stars, So the Earth, celebrating stories of ancestral wisdom, renewal, possibilities, and not something that we necessarily leave behind, but also uplifting that creative spirit of Africa and her diaspora. Yes, we're always connecting the old and the new. The retention of the old propels us to make renewal, to create renewal in all aspects of our lives. Yes.
2: Wonderful. Can I ask, Mahen, how does every year, how does a team decide what the theme is going to be?
1: At the end of the previous year, we look at what celebrations, what milestones we'll be celebrating in the coming year, and basically current events as well, and what is happening within our world. And, of course, we determine, based on that, what we would like to bring to the forefront, to have that communication, that knowledge and understanding, using film as a vehicle to drive the change or to talk about what is currently happening in our spaces. And of course, you know, the themes are broad. So you're looking at how do you also combine, you know, where you have classics speaking to contemporary works. And because it's a conversation we're having also through the films. We're also, you know, through the curation, we're telling a story. So at the end of the day, you know, you're celebrating storytelling. Yes.
2: Yeah.
1: Through the programs.
2: Incredible. And is there anything that's on the film, the list of screenings this year that you're particularly excited about? I know that I have a couple.
1: Oh. I'm excited about all the films because, you know, you never know what you are able to secure. I mean, there are several festivals you're competing with to have maybe premieres, but also, you know, depending on, of course, who is also, for example, Can happens right after we start, and then there's a Tribeca. But nonetheless, whatever we get, we manage to build that stew,
2: right.
1: You know? And so this year, all the films we got, including that we were able to secure, including some of the classics, what we've been doing for the past several years now is also reintroducing some of the classic works and those early African cineast to the emerging generation, who in some parts of even on the continents, they're young creatives who have not seen a work by Semben or Safi Fai, also in the diaspora. So it's important to also reintroduce these auteurs to the emerging generations, and also, program films of theirs that speak to themes that are currently being addressed by these emerging filmmakers. I always say that, each generation is telling their story, the story of their time. It's not necessarily that it's you're creating something new, but you are putting your stamp on that discussion as, a creative living within a certain, moment, time, mm-hmm. experiencing a certain moment and time that affects or relates to Africa and her diaspora.
2: And I know the festival kicks off this Friday.
1: Yes. Right,
2: with the first event at the Africa Center.
1: Theater,
2: yes.
1: May 1st. And this is where it's a town hall event. And I always describe this town hall event as like the African courtyard, where we come together and talk to each other, people talking to each other, telling stories, imagining and reimagining the world as we want it to be, and also celebrating the art of storytelling and griot culture. And next week on May 6th, the festival itself starts at the Film of Lincoln Center from May 6th to the 12th. And then we move, we're like a traveling caravan, right? We this neutral space of Lincoln Center where all our communities can meet and greet. And then we go into our backyard in Harlem at Maisel's Documentary Center. And there where the festival is presented from May 15th to the 17th. And then we moved on to Brooklyn in conjunction with Dance Africa. And there the festival takes place May 22nd to the 28th. And we conclude back in Harlem. We go back to Harlem, St. Nicholas Park, and celebrate the summer and new beginnings, and discuss what we've all experienced during this month-long presentation of the festival, of the New York African Film Festival.
2: I love that image of the traveling caravan and coming back to Harlem. Wonderful. And I know the festival is such rocket of incredible programming, so I know there can't be too many listeners that haven't heard of the festival yet, but can you tell folks who might be new or not sure where to buy tickets how they can get tickets and show up to the festival?
1: You can go on the website of the African Film Festival, AfricanFilmNY for New York .org. So that is African with an N, African FilmNY.org, and you can purchase tickets through there, which would lead you to the various venues. And also we have free programming. We have the town hall to begin with, and then there's a digital exhibition that is presented throughout the festival. And in fact, by the way, Kojo, who we all know, will be part of the town hall this coming Friday. No, we have to celebrate him. He's a cultural ambassador as well. And then you can also walk up to any of these. You can either go online or you can also go to box offices on day off. But if you want to ensure that you have a ticket, it's probably be better to go online and purchase a ticket. And then, of course, we have, as I mentioned earlier, we try to celebrate and also honor some of our veterans who are still here with us. And this year, our guest of honor is Farid Bouguidier, who is originally from Tunisia. And he is a force to reckon with. You could listen to him for hours. He's like a library, a museum, a griot. Mm-hmm. And then we also have another classic film by, Miss Franklin, who did a play called Black Girl decades ago. That was and Ossie Davis directed the film. So that is going to be another classic we have. And of course, Pauline Soumavire, who did many documentaries. He actually did the first film, short film, before Ousmane Sembène did a film called Africa on the Seine, but it was not filmed on the continent, so it was not considered the first African film, but he worked. Okay. I mean, that group of cineasts worked together. They were very resourceful. They helped each other. They produced each other's films. And the only feature he made under surveillance will be presented as well. He's passed away, but that's and many contemporary films, of course. And we will open on the 6th with a film called Promise Sky, which is an ensemble cast featuring Aisha Magia and Letitia Kai. And there again, we have it's directed by a woman, a female director. I hope I pronounce her name correctly, Iriga Sigiri. And we also have, actually, what we have this year is also directorial debuts by several filmmakers who had been AFF alums in the past. Their first and second shorts were presented at the festival, and now their directorial debuts. We were very fortunate to have Olive Owusu's Lady, which is fresh off Sundance, where she won a prize. Wow. There are quite a few films here. And then we're also bringing back Akinola Davis's My Father's Shadow with his first short film, Lizard.
2: Wonderful movie. Wonderful.
1: Just go on our site. There's something for everyone. As I said, we have over 100 films, and from Africa, all over the continent, and her diaspora.
2: Yeah, I really hope to check out a few of the animated ones. They look beautiful.
1: Oh yeah, no, all the genres, are also being presented in this festival.
2: Mm-hmm.
1: There's still so much resourcefulness. But you have, considering under the conditions under which a lot of these directors are working and also what is available to them, so it's miraculous. And they are really, really proud to that we have this platform to showcase, the dynamism and just the resourcefulness and the talent. And this is what keeps me going also. Each year I say I should exit. But then you just see there's this trove of work coming from all over. And that just sort of revives that energy that you think you don't have left. And you want to be still part of the conversation.
2: Mm-hmm.
1: Yeah.
2: We're lucky to still have you in the conversation. Man, I think I have one more question for you. You mentioned something called the Digital Museum. Wanted to hear if you could talk about that a little bit and let us know if there's anything new coming to the festival this year.
1: I'm sorry, what did you say about the museum?
2: The Digital Museum?
1: Oh, yes, you mentioned the Digital Exhibition.
2: Oh, okay.
1: Yes. Before I say that, there's another film that we're very excited about, The Eyes of Ghana, which is it was director named Ben Proudfoot. And this is a fascinating film, you know. It uncovered there's a man named Chris Hess who was Kwame Nkrumah's personal videographer. And he kept this trove of works, the videos that he had, that no one knew about. And because he's getting, of course, he's elderly now and he's going blind, this footage was discovered, uncovered rather. And so that is a must-see as well. But the digital exhibition, because as we have the town hall, we have where there's performance, there's someone who is also a agronomist, you call it, an agronist, a farmer.
0: Agronomist.
1: And she's going to talk about food sustainability, and then we have also a filmmaker, and then, as I mentioned, Kojo. They're the part of the town hall event. And the digital art exhibition is, you know, we have these ancillary programs around the film screening, so people get a totality of, you know, cultural offerings. And that digital exhibition will present archives, our archives, that over the years we have managed. We're a small organization, but we have some really special archives of and clips beyond just the photographs, clips of like Harry Belafonte at the festival, Wole Soyinka, you know, the Malis, and so we're presenting those clips and photographs of 33 years of the African Film Festival, and that will be shown at Lincoln Center and also on at Maisel's and BAM.
2: It's going to be shown throughout the month or specific days?
1: Yes, throughout the month on the screen, for example, in between.
2: Okay.
1: And people, when
2: beautiful.
1: Patrons are coming in to see a film and sitting, they can just, it's like a, digesting what the New York African Film Festival has attained over and created over these 33 years and who has participated in that conversation, you know?
2: Yeah.
1: And also who have helped propel the festival, the organization, you know? It belongs to all of us, basically.
2: Thank you.
1: Yeah.
2: Thank you so much for joining us, Mahan. Really appreciate the insight into the background of the festival and everything that people can look forward to. Get your tickets ASAP. Because they sell out.
1: Beg your pardon?
2: I was telling everyone to get their tickets ASAP before
1: they
2: sell
1: really
2: out.
1: Yes, they really should. They really should. Because it's worth it. Yeah.
2: And then one more time for the website, you said?
1: It's africanfilmny.org.
2: Perfect. Thank you so much.
1: Thank you for having me.
0: Thank you, Mahan.

0: Levo Mele, given to us by Ray on Afrobeat Radio. For those of you who are in Westchester, I think in the Peekskill area, Chico Alvarez will be with Mauricio Smith Jr. and Ran Kankan at the Bean Runner Cafe. That's 201 South Division Street, Peekskill, New York. For more information, you can call 914-737-1701. It's going to be on Friday, May 1st. It's from 7 to 9 p.m. So if you're in Westchester, Peekskill area, be sure to stop by. And now to a poem titled 1804, Ayiti Say No, Haiti Is Us, given to us by Evie Benami.
1: They thought we were done, that our dusk had begun, that the chains on our flesh meant our soul had no sun. But we didn't shatter. We rose like flame with wounds of the old ones who called our name. In 1791, Bookman rose, a flame in the night that spirit chose. He cried to the sky, to the earth, to the sea, and the laws came down to set us free. Under moonlight, sacred drums rolled, calling back warriors from ages old. From Dahomey, Congo, from plains and shores, the ancestors marched through voodoo doors. Ezili wept through each woman's cry. Ogu rise, fire, and said, do not die. Gide laughed at the master's fear and whispered, we're closer than we appear. This ain't no legend. This is real. This is salt and iron and the machete steel. This is bloodline thunder, not fiction's breath. This is what it looks like when you conquer debt. We didn't plead. We didn't bow. We said, we're taking our freedom now. This wasn't a riot. It was a return. The torches of a people too fierce to burn. From the pits of the ships to the top of the hill, we roared with a voice that echoes still. We spoke in Creole, sacred and raw. C'est passé, ma boule. We ain't in awe. We prayed in voodoo. Coupe tête, boule kai. Cut off their heads, burn down the lies. We marched with the dead at both our sides. Every step was thunder, every breath defined. Toussaint was the mind, Dessalines was the flame. But the power came from those we have no know their names. The mothers who died, the fathers who fought, the babies who burned, the spirits they brought. January 1st, 1804, we kicked down the empire's golden door. We didn't just win, we cracked the sky. We forced the world to recognize. Saint-Domingue fell and Haiti stood, not by chance, but by sacred good. Not born of pity, not born of peace, but of ancestors' power that would not cease. It wasn't just a date. It was a drumbeat spell. It was a scream that rose where the captives fell. A holy uprising, soul to soul, freedom forged in the deepest cold. We did it first. Let that ring. Before others dared, we clipped the king. From sugarcane fields through the sovereignty, from the lash to law, we made the devil drop his drawer. We told the world, bloody but bold, we are not yours. We will not be sold. And IT rise lit up the lands. We placed a sword in Bolivar's hands. We gave the U.S. a deal so sweet. Because of us, France knew defeat. The Louisiana Purchase that came through our flame. IET's freedom rewrote the game. But freedom ain't free. They made us pay with blockades and debt and lies every day. But the Loi remember, and so do we. The path to justice ain't always free. We still here, we still loud, still whole, still drumming truth into empire's soul. Bare feet on sacred land, singing prayers with callous hands. We're not just echoes, we are the root. And IET's drum will never mute. IET in past, she's prophecy. A blazing star you're bound to see. A pulse that moves through every street, from the plains of Jeremy to Harlem streets. We carry her fire at every step. We are the storm that will not hide. So say it with reverence, 1804. Not just the end of Master's reign, but the rising sun through choking chains. Not just a war, but a holy right. Not just survival, but a divine birthright. Say it with your chest, 1804. We ain't just free, we are divine. We ain't just rebels, we realign. We ain't just fighters, we are flame. We ain't just history, we are the infinite now. Say it again, 1804. IET Senu, IET Pap Jean Peli. Haiti is us, Haiti will never perish. They tried to erase us, but we etched the sky. They tried to bury the truth, but it refused to die. For every chain, we forged a key. For every wound, we carved a decree. Our skin, this deep divine hue, is proof that we made it. Yes, we pushed through. From incarnation to incarnation, you pushed through. You pushed through. From enslavement tombs to victorious wombs, you push through. You push through. Like untarnished gold, still living in the skin, your ancestors fought in. You push through. Melanin skin by the sun's own hand, a crown of stars, a claim to the motherland. We love our people. Strong, unbowed. We love our elders, fierce and proud. We love the soil, rich and wise, where mango trees and drumbeats rise. From the hills to the sea, from the north to the south, IET's heart beats in every mouth. Her rivers remember, her winds still hum, the song of the ones we are rising from. From the dust we rise, from the drums we speak, from the flames we gather, from the strength of the meek. We are thunder, not tragedy. We are rising because it is our destiny. The world will tremble. The old walls will fall. They're falling now. You notice? IET will rise. And we'll rise with her, standing tall. Thank you.

0: Ikwawe by Kamagwini was that last song that you just heard. And before that, another wonderful series of songs. The one before that was Yvonne Shaka Shaka, Man of the World. And then before that was Tell Me Straight by Kolisa Dlamini. I don't know why everyone's South African tonight, but I loved it.
1: It's a nice playlist.
2: It's an excellent playlist. At the Lehman Center, performing at the Comedy Kings, performing featuring Joe Torre, talent Harris Capone, and Joe Claire, and it's hosted by hilarious A.G. White. It's going to be on Saturday, May 23rd, 2026, at 8 p.m. Doors at 8 p.m. at the Lehman Center for the Performing Arts.

trouser and pants is. Wow. I wonder if it's an anti-feminist song. But we're going to listen to it. It's a beautiful song, actually.

0: 16 minutes of fella. Equalization of Trouser and Pant was the last song that you just heard. And our show is coming to a close this evening. Thank you so much for joining. We did a lot.
1: Yeah.
0: We did a lot.
1: Yeah.
0: Good conversation, good music. And this last song that you're about to hear is Hugh Masekela, the cover of Ain't No Mountain High Enough. Good night.
2: And that's it?
0: That's it.
2: I'll see you next week.
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0: tired of social engineering and partisan echo chambers?
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1: 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I'm Sean Blackman. 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
2: Today we are talking with Professor Mohammed Marandi, an expert on American studies. He teaches at the University of Tehran. We're going to be talking about the recent developments in the U.S.-Israeli war against the people of Iran, the latest developments. Mohammed, welcome back to the Socialist Program.
3: Thank you very much for inviting me. It's always a pleasure being on your show, and I've been on your show for quite a long time now.
2: You are one of our favorite guests, and we've seen you in other media outlets recently, and we think it's important because the people in the United States and the people in Europe, but especially in the United States, the source of this aggression along with the Israelis, they don't get to hear the Iranian people. They don't get to hear the Iranian perspective. They're spoon-fed this propaganda, these war talking points, as if it's the news, when in fact it is propaganda. So we're very, very happy to have you. I'm looking at the New York Times right now, Mohammed. Uncertainty in Strait, meaning Strait of Hormuz, escalates as U.S. and Iran trade threats. Second headline, oil jumps as Iran resists Trump's offer to help ships through Strait of Hormuz. I like the way they couch it as an offer. Anyway, the Wall Street Journal at the same time says Trump is going for it. He's going to, quote, escort ships through the Strait of Hormuz regardless, no matter what Iran says. Anyway, with all of that sort of threat of escalation, and at the same time, there's been lots of negotiations. You were in Islamabad for where some of the talks took place. Where are we right now? Where is the Trump administration? Where is the Zionist Israeli regime? And what do you expect in the coming days?
3: Here they're expecting a major attack on Iran. And the United States has gathered forces in the Emirates, in Kuwait, in Bahrain in particular. But of course, logistically, Saudi Arabia is key. And also Qatar is being used probably to a lesser degree, but still. And then there's Jordan. The Israeli regime is preparing. So we're expecting an imminent assault. And it could, and it will probably include a land assault on islands, but also on Iranian land, on the mainland. And so the Iranians are, from my understanding, currently carrying out limited strikes on the Emirates to make it more difficult for this assault to take place, but also to punish the Emirates for the role that they're playing in this imminent assault. The Emirates is probably doing the most against Iran, as it has been doing for many years. The Iranians have really forgiven these countries too many times. And, you know, when, as you know this very well, in 1980, when Saddam Hussein, at the behest, with the encouragement of the United States, invaded Iran, it was at a time when it was just after the revolution. It was chaos. Government institutions were still completely disorganized. The army was in disarray. There was no real revolutionary guards or anything like that. A few young men with a few guns here and there. And then the United States thought it would be a good time to wreck the revolution, bring it down. And so they pushed Saddam Hussein to attack. And these countries in the Persian Gulf, especially at that time, Kuwait and Saudi Arabia, they gave hundreds of billions of dollars to destroy Iran. And they helped fund his chemical weapons program, which, of course, Germany played a very key role, and the United States played a role, as well as with their biological program, which was not finished when the war ended, as far as I know. But then, of course, after Saddam Hussein went and invaded Kuwait and threatened his former allies, Iran forgave these regimes and the relationship normalized until the United States decided to destroy Libya and Syria during the Arab Spring. And these regimes, these despots, in order to prevent the Arab Spring from spreading, they used ISIS and Al-Qaeda at the behest of the United States. And they, along with Turkey and Jordan, and of course the Israeli regime, they helped support ISIS and Al-Qaeda to undermine the Syrian government and brought about so much destruction in Syria and Iraq. And now, of course, Syria is controlled by ISIS and Al-Qaeda proxies, which are assisting the Israeli regime because they're trying to blockade Lebanon and prevent the resistance in Lebanon from getting support so they can fight the Israeli regime. And then, of course, in this new wave, the 12-day war that the United States and the Netanyahu regime carried out, U.S. Bases in the Persian Gulf were being used to assist the Israeli regime both defensively and offensively, and for the U.S. strike as well. And, of course, these bases were used against Yemen during their genocidal war, their Western-backed genocidal war. They were used against Syria. They were used against Iraq. So now the United States, you know, after the 39-day assault, which these countries were key, without these five regimes and Jordan plus Jordan, the war could not have happened. It just was not logistically possible for Trump and of course, Netanyahu by extension. And since the ceasefire, we see a huge buildup of U.S. assets in these countries, including a lot of weapon systems for a ground invasion, which, as I said, Iran believes to be imminent. So we are where we are. Iran has also been preparing. And I think that if a war begins, Brian, I think you're going to see a global economic depression is almost assured.
2: Well, I can tell you, Mohammed, that in the United States, even though the stock market is doing quite well, basically booming, actually, 90% of the people in the United States don't own stocks. But they do have cars, and they have car loans, and they have to fill their cars up with gasoline to get to work. There's a huge foreclosure going on car loans, which is the last thing people don't pay, because if you can't pay your car loan, you can't get to work, and your whole life, you know, unravels. Huge part of the population is really suffering economically in this, the richest country in the world. And if there is an escalation, as you are suggesting the Iranians are preparing for, that is going to, and it, as you're also suggesting, the economic impact is going to be, you know, so big on people who have nothing to do with the war. And a lot of Americans are thinking, like, why are we doing this? And a lot of Americans think we're doing it because of Israel. Or a lot of Americans think U.S. foreign policy is controlled by ExxonMobil. I mean, working class people have no investments in the Middle East. No worker has one investment in the Middle East or anywhere overseas. So a lot of people are thinking, yeah, this is a rich man's war, another rich man's war for the sake of Wall Street and corporate America. If what you are saying is turns out to be accurate, and of course we hope it's not, we hope there's not a ground invasion, we hope there's like going back to the negotiating table and talking to the Iranians in earnest, in good faith. But if that were to happen, this will be something that will change the whole picture politically and economically everywhere. I mean, this could be like a real turning point if we think back just big picture to the past, I don't know, 80 years since the end of World War II. Go ahead.
3: You're absolutely correct. I hope that Iran strikes against the Emirates and against the ships affiliated to these regimes, forces them to rethink and to put pressure on the United States to bring an end to this. But I'm not very optimistic. These are proxies of the United States. And as you saw, when Joe Kent resigned in his resignation letter, he said that this war is about the Zionist lobby and the Israeli regime. I mean, he was the head of counterterrorism. He was put in place. He was installed by Trump himself. And so it's clear that after 2 months and a week or so, that nothing really has changed to make us think that that it's not Zionism and the Israeli regime that are pushing for this war to restart. Of course, the war has been continuing through the siege and through the Israeli slaughter in Lebanon, but the hot war that the United States is about to initiate or is planning to initiate or seems to be planning to initiate shortly, this is something that I don't think that these regimes are going to push back against, especially the Emirates. I think the Emirates are 100% for it. I think some of the others are like Kuwait, perhaps, and Qatar are more cautious. But in any case, we're very close to a very decisive moment. Already as it is, the global economic situation is going to get very bad. And even if somehow magically the conflict ended tonight, the global economic situation is going to get very bad because what we're seeing right now, the high prices with gasoline and foods, this is basically just a symptom. What is about to happen is that many of the supply chains are going to start to collapse and factories are going to shut down. And of course, the price of energy is going to go much higher. And the real price of oil, now LNG aside, natural gas aside, the real price of oil on the spot market is significantly higher than what is being announced on CNN. The paper market is totally detached from reality. And I'm not optimistic about the prospects for the global economy. And yet Trump, whether he's deeply compromised or he's bought off or it's a combination of different things, it seems he is hell-bent on doing what Netanyahu wants him to do.
2: Let's just talk about what a possible deal might look like. Trump the other night, you know, one day he issues, you know, these sort of existential threats against Iran. Then the next day he says, well, we're really having great talks with Iran and, you know, we're about to have a deal. So you can't tell from Trump what he says from not one day to the next, 1 hour to the next. I mean, it's really off the charts. So I'm sure Iran and everyone knows this and doesn't take any of it that seriously. But, you know, he basically said we're close to a deal. Well, I want to ask you, because if you're talking as you are on this show to mainly an American audience, what does Iran want? What would a deal look like? And there was the 15-point program that the U.S. brought to Islamabad, and then the Iranians had a 10-point program. There's been all sorts of different iterations of negotiated possibilities. All wars have a beginning, and most wars, not say the war in Korea, but most wars have an end, and the end can come about through different possibilities. Now, Trump thought the Iranians would sue for peace immediately after the war started, that it would be a repeat of like the June 12th scenario or the June war, the 12-day war. That didn't happen. The Iranians decided this is existential. We're going to fight. We're going to really make the aggressor pay a price here, and that's what's happened. So all of his calculations have been wrong so far. But again, people in the United States won't know what would a settlement from Iran's point of view look like. What are some of the key elements?
3: I think if anyone, well, first of all, just like during the 12-day war at the beginning of this, the Ramadan war, the 39-day war, which continued after the ceasefire because the siege on Iranian ports is an act of war. But just like at the beginning of the 12-day war, at the beginning of this war, Trump demanded unconditional surrender. And then after a few days, when he saw that this is not working, he started sending messages to Iran, and Iran ignored them, all of them, until day 30-something, almost like a month, you know, over a month after the war started, the Americans sent a 15-point plan, which Iran rejected. And it said that this violates our constitution and we're not taking this seriously. couple of days later, Iran, a few days later, sent their own 10-point plan, and Trump, in his desperation to get a ceasefire, he accepted it as the framework for negotiation. Iran accepted to halt the fighting in order to have this discussed. Now, many may say, well, Iran shouldn't have believed Trump. Iran knew he was lying. But Iran thought that this was symbolic, that this was a defeat for Trump when he accepted Iran's 10-point plan as the basis for discussions. But also Iran needed to rearm and prepare itself for the next phase as well, just like the United States. It's not as if the United States is the only side that's going to prepare itself. We saw after the 12-day war, Iran accepted a ceasefire, and many criticized Iran, said you should have continued. But the reality was that Iran saw that they, even though they won that war, but they saw they had many shortcomings, and those shortcomings were exposed to the Iranians during that 12 days, and those 12 days, and they restructured their military and restructured a lot of elements within civil society. And we saw how well they performed during the 39 days of U.S. aggression. So when the talks happened, the 10-point Iranian plan is very reasonable. Anyone who looks it up will not see anything strange in it. Iran wants its sovereignty respected. Iran wants its friends across the region to be safe. Iran wants reparations for a war of aggression. These are issues that any normal country would expect. But for the empire, and this is all outrageous. And for Western media and the empire and the West, which sees itself as supreme, you know, they see themselves as exceptional and above the rest of the world, they can't comprehend that a country that is, you know, not a part of the empire, of course, nowadays the United States respects no one, not even their allies. They want Greenland, but or parts of Canada, or all of Canada. Who knows what they'll want tomorrow? But the point is that the 10-point plan by Iran is seen as unacceptable and unreasonable simply because they do not consider this, you know, Iran or any other country to be equal, to have equal rights as the United States, as a nation. So we are where we are. At the negotiations, of course, well, we had a ceasefire before the negotiations, and Netanyahu tried to wreck it. Iran was going to allow more ships to pass through the Strait of Hormuz. Ships that belong to, I mean, the Strait of Hormuz was never closed. Only ships affiliated to those five Arab family dictatorships that have been helping kill Iranians, meaning the Saudis, Qatar, the Emirates, Kuwait, and Bahrain, only their ships were restricted. So Iran was supposed to allow more ships to go through if there was a ceasefire across the region. Netanyahu wrecked that ceasefire by carpet bombing cities in Lebanon, slaughtering many hundreds of Lebanese citizens in literally in minutes, just to wreck the ceasefire. And that he did. He succeeded in that. Iran said that we're not going to allow ships to go through until Netanyahu accepts the ceasefire. And then when he ultimately did, for a few couple day or two, Iran said, okay, we'll allow those ships to go. But then the Americans were, Trump said, we're going to enforce this embargo on Iran imports. And Iran said, well, that's a violation of the ceasefire. That's an act of war. So we're not going to allow those extra ships to go through. So basically, Netanyahu and Trump have for over 2 months been starving the world of oil, of LNG, of petrochemicals, of natural gas, of helium, of everything, of helium, yeah, of course. Yeah. And fertilizers and many other things, any petrochemical that is produced. So they've been starving the world for, you know, even their own friends, even, you know, the Israelis, which pretend to have good relations with India, India's in bad shape. The Europeans, all those regimes that have been supporting the genocide in Gaza, Australia, New Zealand, Canada, the British, the EU, India, the government in India, at least, none of them have been spared by the Israeli regime and Trump, who are wrecking the global economy just to just to fight this, this war of aggression against the Iranian people.
2: I'm wondering what Iran, some of the demands, you see this in the American media, and I'm only raising it because I want you to be able to respond so that people in the United States hear an Iranian response, not because we're embracing any of it. But, Iran is a member of the NPT, the Nuclear Non-Proliferation Treaty. It has the right to develop a civilian nuclear energy program. In fact, the U.S., and as you've talked about in other interviews, it was the U.S. itself that built these nuclear facilities in Iran as long as a U.S. puppet government, the Shah, was the leader of Iran. That was in the 1950s and the 1960s. And then when the Iranian people had their own revolution and reclaimed sovereignty for Iran, the U.S. said, you're the number one enemy in the world and you can't have nuclear energy. Well, the NPT, the Nuclear Non-Proliferation Treaty, is a quid pro quo. Non-nuclear weapon possessing nations have the right to civilian nuclear energy programs. And in return, the countries that have nuclear weapons are supposed to step by step get rid of those weapons. They're supposed to be gone after a certain amount of time. That's the quid pro quo for non-proliferation. So Iran doesn't want nuclear weapons. It says it doesn't want them. It says it's evil to have weapons of mass destruction. But it does have the right to enrich uranium. And now the U.S. says, well, we have to either take control of the uranium stockpiles, or Iran, as Trump said, has to agree not to enrich any uranium for the next 20 years. This is obviously a violation of the Nuclear Non-Proliferation Treaty, which the U.S. is a signatory to, meaning the Senate ratified it, meaning in American constitutional law, that treaty is the highest law of the land. That's the way a treaty is understood in American jurisprudence. And yet, these are the demands on Iran. What will Iran do, or what is it saying it's willing to do? Obviously, it made agreements with the JCPOA under Obama in 2015. What's Iran's position now?
3: I don't want to go in detail over the nuclear program, but I think there are a couple of good books if people are interested to go and read. One is a small book by Peter Oborn on the nuclear program. I think it's called The Dangerous Delusion. I'm not sure, but I think it's very much worth reading. And another one is by Gareth Porter. I think it's called Manufactured Crisis. Both explain the history of the nuclear program and how all the nonsense that they've been saying about Iran from the very beginning were just excuses in order to corner Iran, in order to marginalize Iran, in order to isolate Iran, in order to sanction Iran, because Iran is independent and because Iran supports liberation causes across the world. They support the Cubans. They support the Venezuelans. They support Palestine. They supported the resistance and against apartheid South Africa, Palestine being, of course, the key issue today. That is their sin. That is their sin. There is really nothing else. So I would advise people to look at Peter O'Born's book and also Gareth Porter's book. Yes, the United States under Trump and, of course, under previous presidents had tried very hard to take away Iran's sovereign rights to enrich uranium. That program, as you rightly pointed out, began during the Shah. A lot of money was spent. Many people were trained, and the Iranians were saying, it's our sovereign right, and we're going to continue with this. And Iran is not going to accept U.S. demands, and it went to war. I mean, a war of defense. The United States and the Israeli regime carried out two wars against Iran in the last year, and of course, three wars, if you include 1980, where near the end, the United States got directly involved and started attacking Iran militarily and in alongside its ally, Saddam Hussein. At that time, Saddam was their ally. When he was actually using chemical weapons, he was their ally. But Iran won't accept that. Iran is willing to accept. Forget Gareth Porter and Peter Oborn. If you just look at, the IAEA reports, the International Atomic Energy Agency reports, there's no evidence whatsoever that Iran was ever pursuing a nuclear weapon. And they had intrusive inspections in Iran for years, the most intrusive in the entire world, by far. And then you had U.S. intelligence agencies repeatedly say that since 2003, Iran has not been pursuing a nuclear weapon. Iran wasn't pursuing one before 2003 either. But in any case, they admit that since 2003, Iran was not pursuing a nuclear weapon. Joe Kent, who just resigned, he said that Iran is not pursuing a nuclear weapon in his resignation letter. He's a Trump appointee. And of course, Trump basically ignores his intelligence and instead obeys Netanyahu or follows the Netanyahu narrative, while Tulsi Gabbard just last year under oath said Iran is not pursuing nuclear weapons, Trump said that what she's saying is nonsense, and he just pursues the Netanyahu narrative. What is the Netanyahu narrative? For 32 years, Netanyahu has been saying Iran is 1 or 2 years away from a nuclear weapon, 1 to a few months away from a nuclear weapon, or a few weeks away from a nuclear weapon. For 32 years, and people have documented this, and I'm sure many of your viewers, because they're politically aware, have seen clips where they put these together, montage of all the nonsense that Netanyahu has been saying over the decades. So Trump knows that this is nonsense, but of course Trump is, for whatever reason, compromised or heavily influenced because of the money or combination of all these things. This is the direction that he wants to take, and the world is suffering as a result. Alongside these two books that I mentioned, and because I know your audience is they are politically informed. There are two other books I would advise people to read. One, To Understand Iran Better, is a somewhat old book, but by Alistair Crook, which I think people nowadays know more of because he is online more often, called Resistance. I think it's a good book for people to read. And another one is a book that I know you know of called Going to Tehran by Flint and Hillary Mann Leverett, which tells about it talks about all the narratives that have been produced by Western media and think tanks and Western elites, U.S. elites against Iran. They deal with those and discredit them. They expose them, but also they tell a story that what they say is basically that if the United States doesn't move towards rapprochement, we're going to move towards conflict. And they were in government, these people. They worked in the White House, and they were antagonized, they were demonized, they were marginalized for writing this book. But if people had listened to them, we wouldn't be where we are today. Instead of listening to the Zionists, the policymakers and the think tankers and the people of influence, if they had listened to them instead of the Zionists, the world wouldn't be in crisis today. So right now, we are at a point where the United States is on the verge of launching a major assault on Iran. And Iran will have no option but to retaliate. And so if Iran's key infrastructure is destroyed, Iran will have no option but to destroy key infrastructure in occupied Palestine, but also in these regimes in the Persian Gulf. And we're approaching summer, and the Arabian Peninsula is going to become hot and humid. And if Iran is forced to strike their critical infrastructure, then these people will have to leave because it's just too hot and humid for people to tolerate. And it'll be like that for 5-6 months. So these regimes will effectively collapse. And then if Iran destroys their oil and gas infrastructure, they've done a lot of damage to them in the previous war in retaliation, because Iran did not start the war, and at no point did Iran initiate escalation.
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1: 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I'm Sean Blackman.
2: This past weekend, Mali was hit by a wave of coordinated terror attacks from multiple groups. And in these attacks, which targeted civilian and military infrastructure, Mali's Minister of Defense, Sadio Camara, was killed in the attacks on Sunday. Mali's government has claimed that the situation is under control, and the attack has been met with strong condemnation from the Confederation of Sahel States, to which Mali is a founding member of, and the African Union as well, condemned, though notably, Zoe, Western governments have been largely silent. So what's really happening? And what does it mean for the region? Joining us now to discuss is Nigerian investigative journalist David Hundeyan. David, welcome back to Breakthrough News Live.
3: Thank you for having me.
2: Well, let's just jump right into it. You know, David, we're hearing that the government says things are totally under control, but these attacks were quite widespread. They were coordinated. So can you just start by walking us through what actually happened in Mali and how significant are these coordinated attacks?
3: Okay, so first, I guess, an explanation of the groups involved in this. So there's the Al-Qaeda affiliates, GNIM, which I think is very well known. They have a history of carrying out terror attacks across the Sahel region. And then there's this other group called the Azawad Liberation Front, the FLA, and they are essentially a separatist group. They believe that the Tuareg ethnic group in northern Mali should have their own country called the Republic of Azawad. And for the longest time, these two groups have been very much distinct. They've both carried out violence against the Malian states, but they've been distinct. Now, for the first time, in a move that is very, very reminiscent of what happened in Syria 2 years ago, these disparate groups with completely different foundational issues have all somehow coalesced. They've all come together, and they're just very suspiciously well-armed and well-resourced. And they attempted to do what was done in Syria in 2024, where these armed non-state actors actually carried out a coup against the legitimate government and replaced the government in Syria. That was what was attempted here. So they made an attempt on even the capital. This wasn't just like a terror attack. This was actually a coup attempt, because one of the signature hallmarks of a conventional coup attempt is that the coup plotters always try to take over the strategic infrastructure in the capital, such as the state broadcasting, a radio and TV station, the presidential palace, the airport. They actually tried to take control of the airport before they were pushed out. They actually got that far. So it's important to understand that this wasn't just a big terror attack. This was an attempt at a decapitation strike against the Malian state. The idea was to collapse the Malian government and to essentially either A, replace the Malian government, or if they couldn't do that, create so much chaos and panic that the Malian people will then rise up against their own government. Fortunately, unfortunately, depending on which side of the ideological fence you stand on, that didn't happen. The Malian military, in conjunction with the Africa Corps of the Russian military, who are present in Mali, were able to push these attackers out for the most part. They've regrouped in the northern area called Kidal, where there's sort of like ongoing fighting going on right now. But they've been pushed out of Bamako and Septi and all those sort of strategic areas that they were attempting to capture. Now, why the reaction to these attacks is so important is that it gives you a very clear insight into who may or may not have been involved in putting this together. Because what you'll notice is almost as soon as these attacks began, the coordinated Western media establishment response, as you said, didn't contain any sort of condemnation or any sort of indication as to the fact that this is a bad thing that is happening. This is a legitimate government that is being targeted, and these are basically terrorists, for lack of a better term. Instead, what you kept seeing was the different variations of the basic theme that the Malian government is weak, Mali is weak, and it's collapsed. So almost made it sound as if this is a terror attack and the Malian government is collapsing in the face of a terror attack. This was not a terror attack. This was a coup attempt, one of the biggest coup attempts ever attempted. There were reportedly over 12,000 fighters that were part of this wave of attacks. So if you have a terror attack where you're having 12,000 fighters, then you then have to question what kind of terror entity, what kind of terrorist group is able to mobilize resources on that scale? Because mobilizing 12,000 armed fighting men with machinery, with weapons, with all the logistical, that's quite a logistical undertaking. And to do all of that, and then to go up against a nation state. To put that in perspective, Mali is geographically bigger than the UK, Germany, and France put together. It's a massive country, geographically. And you have a terrorist group that makes a credible attempt to actually try to take over such a humongous country. And then you have the Western media establishment pirating, all pirating from the same crib sheet that the government of Mali is failing. Some people started spreading rumors that the Malian president had gone into hiding, which wasn't true because he came out earlier today and he gave his speech. So from my perspective, here in West Africa, it's visible to the blind and audible to the deaf what is going on. The same thing that was done in Syria, which is where different non-state actors with different grouses are sort of mobilized against the state by a Western actor, as was done in Syria. They're armed, they're trained, they're resourced, they're given access to logistics that they ordinarily cannot raise, they ordinarily cannot raise on their own, and they're used as a proxy army to collapse a state whose existence is viewed as problematic to the existence of, or to the ambitions of this Western empire. That's exactly what is happening. Now, in this case, fortunately, it failed, unlike in Syria. However, I think from a realistic perspective here in West Africa, everyone can tell that this is not going to be, we've not seen the last of this. They're going to regroup. They're going to come back. And right now, the onus is on Mali and the Sahelian Alliance to make sure that they're better prepared next time. Because regardless of whether this failed or not, the fact still does remain. These attackers were able to eliminate a sitting defense minister of the largest country in the Sahelian Alliance, which, whichever way you dice it, that's a huge loss.
0: Yeah. I mean, David, that was an incredible breakdown. I think it's very important to know all of this, these details, and especially the level of sophistication of these attacks, because as you said, just a ragtag kind of group does not necessarily have that level of coordination of weaponry, et cetera. And, you know, it's interesting because just 2 weeks ago, we were seeing the BBC and other Western media outlets publish articles about, Ibrahim Traoré and how he was, you know, against democracy, you know, super concerned about his position regarding what it means to have a democratic state. Of course, they have no position on these, you know, horrific terror attacks. But

0: lines between these three countries, referencing this threat that you just talked about of these possibly Western-backed groups trying to destabilize the country. This has been ridiculed by Western commentators saying, oh, these are just military strongmen, et cetera, et cetera. So for you, what does this attack mean for the AES alliance, which has been, again, attempting to, you know, distance itself from all of the Francophone Africa projects, whether it be language initiatives, whether it be kind of these judicial bodies that France has in French-speaking West Africa? What does it mean for these countries right now that there was this kind of attack? And what do you think the response will be in this in the future?
1: Well, first of all, to understand the gravity of what it means, we have to go back to the start of this month. You rightly mentioned that there was some furore in the media about Burkina Faso and Ibrahim Traoré. You might also recall around the same time, shortly before that, there was a parliamentary vote in the EU about the former president of Niger, Mohamed Bazoum, and there was a resolution calling for his release, which was interpreted in Niger and across the AES as a strategic insult, as a strategic provocation. So it's clear that there is some sort of concerted effort to undermine the AES. So first, the political effort. So using these international institutions to try to erode the credibility of the AES. And then there's the media efforts. Then you have your Sky News and your Yusra El Baggers going in there and doing their little hit pieces to try to lay narrative groundwork for how you are supposed to view the Sahelian Alliance and the AES project. And then you have the military side of things, which targeted, you know, what some would think of as the most powerful or the most influential member states of the AES. So what this means from a Sahelian perspective or from a West African perspective is that a message is being sent to the AES that the transition from being neo-colonial states to being fully sovereign is not something that these Western actors are just going to sit back and let happen. They are going to face every kind of obstruction possible along the way. There is a lot of obstruction that has been faced, which I don't think has gotten enough coverage. You might be aware, for example, that Niger, for the past 3 or 4 months, has been trying to get a shipment of uranium that was extracted from Niger. These are the sovereign resources. And they've been trying to get this shipment exported to their new trading partner, Russia. And they've not been able to, because every kind of obstruction in the book has been thrown at them. First, they were taken to an international arbitration court. That remains unresolved. And then the shipment itself was targeted in an armed attack in Niamey some weeks back, which you might remember, which was interpreted as a message being sent from France that if you insist on going through with this, we can absolutely, you know, mess up. You know, if we can have it, then nobody's going to have it, right? So these are the things these countries continue to face, most of which are not, you know, really getting all that airplay. So this is just like the loudest instance of this obstruction that these countries are facing. Because if you think about it, what are they doing that is so unacceptable? Or who should consider anything that they're doing unacceptable? What is it exactly that they're doing? They're building infrastructure. They're essentially constructing countries from scratch, because these are countries which over 60 plus years under French neocolonialism have not been able to do some of the most basic things. You can imagine Burkina Faso, for example, as at 2022, when Ibrahim Traoré came into power, had 3,000 kilometers of paved roads. Right. Brooklyn, New York probably has cumulatively more than 3,000 kilometers of paved roads. This is a whole country had less than 3,000 kilometers of paved roads after 60 years under French neocolonialism. And now there's a program going on. It's called the Faso Mabo Project, where they're building more than 5,000 kilometers of roads annually. Right. They're literally building a country from scratch. Why should anybody have a problem with that? They're trying to

0: make the lives of the people better. They're building hospitals, schools, factories. Why is that a problem? And that goes to the heart of the issue, that the poverty of the Sahel, because for the longest time, the three countries in the Sahel, well, at least Niger and Burkina Faso, were constantly at or around the bottom two in the world poverty rankings for the longest time. And now you're seeing this dramatic increase in living standards, in GDP numbers, and you're realizing that this poverty was not geographical, it was completely contrived.
1: Mm-hmm.
0: And then simultaneously, while that is happening, you are then seeing a bunch of foreign actors doing their absolute hardest to just derail, distract, and just destroy whatever progress that these countries are managing to make. So what this attack signals is like a new level of escalation in this obstruction that we've been seeing over the past 3 years, where now it's gone beyond issuing adversarial comments in the media. It's gone beyond diplomatic saber rattling. It's gone beyond using French media to carry out, you know, propaganda campaigns, information warfare. And now it's down to like the military option, where since France doesn't have the local standard to come in and stage a direct military invasion, they simply go into neighboring countries that are still friendly with them and carry out essentially covert operations to arm a proxy army, which is pretty much the same thing that was done in Syria, where you had
1: David,
0: the CIA.
1: Real quick. No, sorry, I think that's a really, really, I think it's such an important parallel you're making. And to that, I want to ask you very quickly before we have to wrap here about the role of Nigeria, or whether there was a role of Nigeria here in the Sahel, because, you know, we saw that the U.S. and Nigeria carried out joint strikes earlier this year. I mean, people might have forgotten by now because Venezuela happened and then Iran happened and, my God, just war everywhere. But the U.S. and the Nigerian government carried out these joint strikes earlier this year. So there is a military relationship there. So what is the role of Nigeria when it comes to the Sahel states? Do you see any fingerprints with this latest attack?
0: It gives me absolutely no pleasure to say this as a Nigerian, but Nigeria is to the Sahel what maybe Iraq was to Syria a couple of years ago. It's just a total liability. And that's not because of any deliberate foreign policy decision made by Nigeria. It's more like the fact that Nigeria is essentially just a vassal state without any foreign policy of its own right now. So it's not just the Americans who have a stranglehold over the Nigerian foreign policy establishment. It's the French as well, because as you rightly said, Nigeria and the U.S. carried out joint strikes. Nigeria and the French Air Force also carried out joint airstrikes a few months ago, if you recall, during the botched coup in Benin, where aircraft that we didn't even know that the Nigerian Air Force has, and which they've never used to sort out the security situation in Nigeria, was used to carry out airstrikes against a neighboring country. That's the depth Nigeria has sunk to. So every kind of military agreement that you can think of, Nigeria has signed those things with France and with the US and with God knows who else. So at this point, like people like me who have a different perspective on what Nigeria as a country should be doing and what foreign policy direction it should be pushing, we are complete outsiders now, unfortunately. The Nigeria that exists today is a vassal state, has no foreign policy of its own, and it's a complete liability to the Sahel.
1: Well, on that note, David, we could go on and on. We'll have to get you back on because your analysis is so valuable. But thank you so much for joining us and explaining to our audience what's going on. Really, really appreciate you.
0: Thank you for having me.
2: Breakthrough. Big tech companies are spending tens of billions of dollars on AI, artificial intelligence, while they are firing or laying off tens of thousands of workers. Welcome to the Socialist Program. I'm your host, Brian Becker. We're happy to have Professor Richard Wolff join us again for our regular weekly segment where we talk about the biggest stories related to the economy. Richard Wolff is the co-founder of the organization Democracy at Work. He's the author of many books, including Understanding Capitalism, which is available at democracyatwork.info. Professor Wolff, welcome back.
3: Thank you very much, Brian. Glad to be here.
2: Well, very glad to have you. This is a big topic. Obviously, AI is dominating the news, not simply the news of the financial pages, but even general newspapers. One only need pick it up. And a lot of people don't really understand artificial intelligence, don't really understand what it is, what its impact will be on the workforce. There's a kind of a sense of alarm, which I think is perfectly justified, that under the capitalist ownership, AI could take a lot of people's jobs, not just in high tech, but in almost every industry. So we're entering a profound moment in the evolution of capitalism and perhaps in the evolution of human society. Here's the latest news. Tech companies are rushing to trade their people, meaning workers, including the highest skilled workers, for more chips. Some of those companies might come to regret the exchange. That's the Wall Street Journal. And then they go through Microsoft and Meta and the other companies that are laying off tens of thousands of workers, significantly reducing their workforce. And again, there's none of the AI investment, whether it's in data centers or anywhere else, that's showing its, quote, profitability, which, of course, is the only real metric that matters for capitalism or in the capitalist economic model. And so the Wall Street Journal is warning, you're getting rid of all of these high-skilled workers, massive cuts, massive layoffs, all to replace them with AI, and the AI thing has yet to prove itself. Anyway, as an economist and as a Marxist, I want to get your take on this.
3: Well, there are a number of issues, and I'm sure they're all in your mind, Brian, which is why you bring this topic up, as well you should. Let's start with this, the question about whether AI is or is not a successful capitalist investment. You're quite right. The way we handle technological inventions in capitalism means that the technology is immediately interesting if and only if it is subordinated to the profit calculus of capitalists. They will buy the equipment, the software, the hardware, whatever it is, if and only if it will save them on labor costs. That's what this is about. And AI is a perfect example, but computers were an example. Electricity was an example. The jet engine was an example, and many others. But let's stick with AI. The promise of AI is that for a capitalist, he can do or she can do the following. Fire the worker who costs a wage or a salary, whatever that might be, and replace him or her with a machine or with a piece of software or however you understand AI. All right, the question is that true? The problem for the capitalist is it costs money to have AI. It costs money to get the AI, and it costs money to run the AI. Very heavy cost of electricity, for example, to operate the data centers that they're creating. And they're worried because the investment is made now to build the AIs, the data center, to build and buy the machinery, to set up the electric supply, to worry, for example, these days, will there be oil or natural gas fuel for producing the electricity that AI, because of course they're worried not just can we get the electricity, but what will we have to pay for it? Because that goes into the cost of the AI, and there goes the comparison with the worker you just fired. So here's what the Wall Street Journal and many other financial documents these days are worrying about. The money is being invested now, but we don't really know yet how many workers of what kind, earning what salary, will actually be dismissed by the capitalist. If it isn't that many, and if it isn't the ones that you're saving money on because they're high paid, you may be very sorry that you made this investment. And that's not just bad for the capitalist to invest, but much of the money being used to build out artificial intelligence is money borrowed from the biggest banks in the United States. We, you and I, when we put money in the bank, may not understand it, but the bank lends that money to the AI companies. And if the AI companies have made a mistake, they won't be able to pay that money back. And the banks will then be in trouble. And then they will shift the burden onto you and me. So we are at risk without knowing it. We are at risk without controlling it. And we are in the hands of people who think only in terms of the profitability. If this isn't profitable, they won't pursue it beyond a certain point. And the truth of it is, if you're honest, we don't know yet. And by the way, this is very typical. If you remember back in the early 2000, we had something called the dot-com collapse or the dot-com crisis. Why? Because enormous money was being spent on computers because they were going to replace all of these workers who used to sit there with their pre-computer technology. And that turned out to be a hype. And the banks went down and all kinds of other companies collapsed. That's the real risk here. And I want to make clear, the capitalists are making the decisions, but we are all at risk. If they're miscalculating, if they're overshooting whatever the benefits of AI are, we will all suffer, probably more than they will, and they're at least in charge, and they will know before we do that this is a bust. And they will get out of the business, they will sell, they will declare bankruptcy, they'll use all the normal tools of capitalism that protect them when they screw up and leave us out there with the risk. But before even on that, one more thing, which is an older Marxist understanding. If it is true, let's be real simple. Let's assume AI can make some or all workers twice as productive as they used to be. So what does the capitalist do? He fires half his workers and buys AI. Now the remaining half, working with AI, can produce just as much as the full complement of workers used to do. And our capitalist is very happy because with half the workers, he saves on half his payroll. He doesn't have to pay the workers he fired. And that money, which he still gets because he's producing as much as he did before, selling it as he did before, let's make it simple, at the same price as he did before. So the money is coming in, but half of his payroll, he doesn't have to pay out to workers anymore. He gets to keep it. That's the profit incentive to buy AI. But now let me give you an idea. What would a socialist collective of workers do if they were running the company? Would they not be interested in AI? No. They'd be very interested in AI. And if AI could make each worker doubly productive, here's what they'd do. Would they fire anybody? Absolutely not. Everybody stays working. Everybody gets the same wage. But everybody works 4 hours a day instead of eight. Why? Because in 4 hours with AI, you can do it twice. In other words, the technology, instead of enhancing the profit, transforms the lives of the vast majority, the employees. Breakthrough.
4: That will do it for our show here today. For BT, I'm Sean Blackman. We'll see you next time.
5: Have you asked me to come here?
6: I want you to help me write my will.
5: How may I help?
6: Well, how does it begin?
5: I believe you state your name and that you are of sound mind.
6: Do I have to prove that?
5: No, just say so.
6: And then what?
5: You say how you want your estate divided.
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5: A living person does not have an estate, but there is estate planning.
6: You mean for when I will have an estate?
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6: Like before I was born?
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6: And I wasn't of sound mind.
5: Any other questions?
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6: 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What do I care? I'll be dead anyway.
5: Right.
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9: Welcome to Aware. We are dedicated to communicating information that inspires your positive growth and change. Are you interested in a peaceful planet? Are you interested in optimal health? Are you living with purpose? Are you enjoying your life? We realize each person can make a difference, and our mission is to empower your awareness. The choices that you make in every moment shape your life, and we encourage you to realize that you have your own answers and to always listen to your own truth. We invite you to stay aware.
1: Hello and welcome to the Aware Show. I am Lisa Garr, and it is such an honor to be with you today and to have you tune in for this conversation, because we're talking about something that applies to everyone who's listening right now that has a body. We're talking about healing. We're talking about your level of health and healing. And I'm very honored to be joined by Dr. Lissa Rankin, who I've been a fan of for a very, very long time. And she has a brand new book out, which I'm excited about, called Sacred Medicine. And it talks about a lot of things, but among them, why does self-healing work for some, but it doesn't work for others? And at what point did we really decide that our ability to heal ourselves is in other people's hands? My father was a doctor for 40 years, an amazing doctor, orthopedic surgeon, and one of the really, really great doctors. And he spent, 12 years in medical school and then residency and private practice. And of course, he knows more about what was inside the body than we do, although we own the body. medical doctors know more because they study longer. But it was never up to just him to fix someone. It was always a co-creative experience to be a part of the healing, somebody else's healing. So many, many of these questions have been pondered for years by physician and mystic. I love that. Lissa Rankin, and she is also the founder of Whole Health Medicine. That's a clinic that she has. And I'm really excited to explore these questions with you, Dr. Rankin. Thank you for joining me.
10: Oh, thank you. I just wanted to clarify that it's the Whole Health Medicine Institute, and it's not a clinic. I closed my clinical practice in 2010. It's a training program I've been doing for 9 years for doctors to try to teach them what they didn't learn in medical school. And we also do a lot of trauma healing with the doctors themselves, because, of course, medicine is, nobody gets through at least a surgical subspecialty without a significant amount of post-traumatic stress disorder just from the training.
1: So, wow. And then you look at what has happened over the last 2 years. I mean,
10: absolutely.
1: We haven't seen the trauma come from the medical community yet. It's been lightly spoken about, but what they've seen for the last 2 years is complete triage.
10: Absolutely. I'm doing a month-long program at Esalen this fall for burnout recovery for frontline COVID healthcare providers. Yeah, it's pretty significant what people have gone through. Not just the impact of all of the trauma that they've witnessed and experienced, but also the trauma of having a significant proportion of our country actually believe in conspiracy theories that turn the doctors into the enemy. So that's been really, really significantly wounding for them when they're risking their lives and then other people are not even believing that COVID is real or that vaccines are, you know, preventative. So
11: this, you know, this is very important. And I'm so grateful that you are doing this research and this time with them. But it's also something I'd love to explore more in the media, because many of the stories we heard from the medical professional in these ERs were they were having to do last rites with patients and speak to their loved ones for the last time with these patients. I mean, this is not anything that they've been trained for.
10: No, they're not chaplains. And they were literally, and it was often the nurses, because they were trying to protect the doctors from the exposure so that they didn't, you know, so the doctors are outside of the glass and the nurses are in this situation. It's been incredibly difficult for everybody, including all those patients and their loved ones who they were separated from. So it's been, you know, like I said, I've been doing trauma healing with doctors for almost a decade now, but it's never been at this level of escalation.
11: I can imagine. Yeah. I mean, I can't imagine, but I'm so grateful that you're doing it. Yeah, mm-hmm. I mentioned that my father is a doctor or orthopedic surgeon, but for 40 years. And he, after he retired, was when he started to study nutrition. Because doctors were not taught that in medical school.
10: No, they were still not. You know,
11: still not. Why? I mean,
10: yeah, not to mention, you know, nobody is really regularly teaching trauma-informed medicine or any of the things that are in sacred medicine. You know, I tried specifically to focus this book on the things that were not taught in medical school, which are really important. Conventional medicine is great for what it does. And I also wanted to include the things that are not typically taught in the kind of mind, body, spirit wellness world. Like, you know, my first TED Talk, which was a decade ago now, was basically saying, what if caring for your body in the ways that we typically think of, like exercising well, getting enough sleep, avoiding toxins, eating a nutritious diet, you know, following doctor's orders, getting your checkup, like what if that's could be the least important part of your health? And so that's what I really wanted to focus on in this book, was all of those things that are not outside of yourself, that only require maybe a facilitator. Because one of the many paradoxes of healing that I list in this book is you can heal yourself, or your body is equipped to heal itself, and you can't do it alone. That sort of rugged individualism is part of the problem. Like, we almost always need at least somebody outside of us to co-regulate our system in order to help our nervous systems, especially if they've been chronically dysregulated by trauma. And yes. When I say trauma, I'm including the collective traumas of what we're all going through right now. Everything from systemic racism to climate crisis to COVID to, you know, the political instability and polarizations and everything that's going on in Ukraine and Russia. And we need each other.
11: Yes.
10: Yeah, we need each other.
11: It is a macrocosm, isn't it, where there's so much polarity in the world, yet we also have this polarity within our bodies, where we don't have a co-creative healing relationship with our medical community, and we are the ones with the bodies. And it's almost like we say, here, fix this, and we're the ones living in it. And there's a disconnect there. There's so much that comes with being a doctor, and so much information that comes, but it's also got to be a collaborative relationship between the doctor and the patient. Can you speak a little bit about that? And also, I want you to share a little bit more about what you say about that in sacred medicine.
10: Well, that's such a big question. I'll break it down in a couple of ways, maybe, because the first thing you commented on is sort of the fractal nature of that. And I think that's really important, especially when it comes to polarizations. Because, for example, in sacred medicine, I talk about the four whole health intelligences. So let's just talk about medical decisions for a minute, but it really applies to any big life decisions that we're making. You know, if somebody's faced with a scary chronic or terminal illness, then there's a number of decisions that we're faced with, often with pressure, like right away, this is urgent, you need to make these decisions right away. And so part of what I talk about is the importance of leveraging what I call the four whole health intelligences. And a lot of us are trained in our culture just to validate and value mental intelligence, right? Follow the science, you know, use your logic and your rational mind and statistics and all of that. And that's really important. You know, one of the other paradoxes of healing I talk about is like, keep an open mind and don't be so open that your brains fall out, right? Like use your head and lead with your heart, right? It's important. Mental intelligence is obviously really important. We've had some really significant issues with public health guideline compliance because people are not using their mental intelligence. And they're saying, well, my intuition is telling me COVID is not real and the vaccines are going to hook us up to the cloud and Bill Gates is going to control us or whatever. So it's been very complicated, I think, during the past 2 years. But we do all have these four intelligences, and mental intelligence is just one of them. Intuitive intelligence being one of them, somatic intelligence being one of them, and emotional intelligence being one of them. And the problem is that when, you know, almost all of us are traumatized in some way, especially after the 2 years that we've been through, if not before. And when we have trauma in our systems and our nervous systems are chronically dysregulated, it's very hard to get accurate information from those intelligences. And often those intelligences seem polarized inside of us, right? So, I mean, I'm thinking, for example, when I was a patient and a doctor before I left the hospital in 2007, I was taking 7 medications for a whole host of physical health conditions, and I was also suicidal. I wasn't getting treatment for that. And, you know, I was getting this kind of intuitive hit that was coming from somewhere inside of me that was saying, sweetheart, you're going to have to quit your job to save your life. So that's unintelligence, maybe you'll call that intuitive intelligence, but then my mental intelligence is telling me, you went to school for 12 years to do this job. You have a newborn baby. Your husband doesn't work. You can't afford to quit your job. How are you going to pay the bills? Like, So those are examples of when those intelligences seem to be polarized inside. And in sacred medicine, I talked a lot about internal family systems, one of the trauma healing methods that actually teaches us how to resolve those inner polarizations. And when we're able to do that, then we start to be able to take those fractals out and be able to resolve outer polarizations. Like, I don't believe we can possibly have peace on the planet if we can't have peace inside of ourselves, and then peace in our close relationships, and then taking it out to our communities, and then taking it out globally, taking it to the cosmos, taking it to nature. So that's the first part of the answer to that question.
11: Yes, well, the internal family systems is a really great concept. Does that mean having that internal dialogue? It's just like family therapy within your own body.
10: Basically, I mean, IFS is based on, it was developed by Dick Schwartz, who was a family therapist working with teenagers with eating disorders. And he believed at the time in the family systems model, the external family systems model, that you don't need to worry about what's going on inside somebody. You just have to get the family system together and, you know, use these various tools to help the teenager address what's going on. What he realized is that we all are kind of a multiplicity of parts. He would talk to these teenagers. We have this idea that we're like one unified self, which is really a misguided idea. And we can all relate to this because we've all had a part that makes a New Year's resolution, right? The part that wants to make us better. It's like
11: willpower.
10: Right? It's like a noble part. It's a disciplined part. It's like, you're going to stop doing the bad thing. And then we have the part that does the bad thing and breaks the resolution like 2 weeks later. And then we have the part that comes in and shames us for not having enough discipline or willpower. And then we feel so bad, we go and do the bad thing again. And we have these spirals inside of ourselves. So it's, you know, that's just an example of a little cluster, like a little garlic clove of parts. But all of us, if you start looking inside, we have a whole bunch of those parts. And they often use the body to try to get our attention, to be kind of a trailhead that we can walk down and be like, what's going on, body? Like, why am I having this headache right now? And I took some Motrin and it's not working. Like, what's going on? If we can learn to sort of communicate with parts inside, they give us information. And they're sort of, typically we have these parts that are adaptive. They've developed protective mechanisms to try to keep us safe, to try to keep us from getting overwhelmed or flooded with parts that carry a lot of emotion or burdens or limiting beliefs or thoughts about the world and worldviews that are scary or, you know, sad or make us angry or whatever. And so I really loved this system because I, in my own journey, I kind of had my, in fact, it was sort of part of the journey of this book, was I kind of had like my little experiment with spiritual bypassing after I went through a bunch of traumas. Mm. And I think back on that with some nostalgia because it was like bliss hunting from one meditation retreat to the next ecstatic dance to the next, you know, kirtan to the next whatever. And I realized at some point that, you know, you can get drunk on alcohol, you can get drunk on spirituality, and it feels really good, except it doesn't actually treat the parts right. that are wounded inside.
11: It's not realistic. It's a good escape as well, and it can have right. a certain amount of benefit. But there, what you're talking about has concrete evidence behind it where I love the family system, but within your own internal dialogue. That is a great idea.
10: That's right. So it's kind of like you become the parent, like the good parent, healer, doctor, therapist, guru of your own internal family systems. It's really beautiful. I've been doing it 8 years now personally.
11: Talk to your inner child.
10: Well, it's not just one inner child. That's what I'm saying. It's like, I think of it like a whole school bus of inner children, and they're each really unique and beautiful identities. And, you know, this scares some people. They think you're talking about like multiple personality disorder or dissociative identity disorder. And even that level of dissociation can be treated in this way. But it's more like they're all, when they carry these burdens, they we lose access to the really magical child qualities of these parts of us as well. So part of what's beautiful about doing this work is as we unburden these parts that carry these heavy burdens, we get more playful, we get more creative, we get more sort of all those qualities of childhood that so many of us didn't get to be all the way children
11: yes,
10: when we were children.
11: And it's that basic need of also feeling heard and using your voice. So as you're having that inner dialogue, you really understand, well, this part of me hasn't been expressed or heard for how long? And that's, if you could talk about how does that cause disease? What message does it send to the cells?
10: Well, let's say we have these times in our early childhood, and there's in sacred medicine, I have a whole list of like a developmental trauma quiz, because I think it's really important that people understand that traumas aren't all the big T traumas, right? Like some people grow up in a war zone, or they're sexually abused, or victims of child abuse, or there's divorce in the home, or a parent in jail, or mental illness in the home, or substance abuse in the home, or domestic violence in the home. Those are kind of like the big T traumas that get included in things like the adverse childhood experience score, which is very, very scientifically studied. And if anybody's curious, Nadine Burke Harris, the California Surgeon General, did a great TED Med talk about the link between adverse childhood experiences and adult onset diseases. And it's a dose dependent kind of thing. The higher the ACE score, the more adult illnesses people will experience prematurely, and the younger they will die if it's untreated. The good news is these things are treatable. But I think what's really developing in the field of traumatology now is this idea that what didn't happen to you in childhood can be more traumatic than what did. That if
11: like
10: the extreme importance, especially when it comes to physical health, the extreme importance of the newborn baby getting their need for love and bonding and connection with the birth mother, and any number of things can disconnect a child from the birth mother, whether it's adoption or surrogacy, or, you know, the mother being sick or mentally ill, or the baby being in the ICU or having a medical illness and being in the hospital, or the mother just being checked out or dissociated or postpartum depression or whatever. There's lots of reasons that aren't the mother's fault at all. But if that early pre-verbal first year of life need for bonding and unconditional love and sort of that time of healthy enmeshment where there's no separation between the baby and the mom, even just moms that have to go to work like I did. I quit a year after my baby was born because I realized I was developmentally traumatizing my infant by being a doctor.
11: Wow.
10: And so that, or the need for attunement, right? Like when we're children, we have these intense emotions. You know, in my case, my brother was born. I was so jealous. I was the firstborn. So my mother and I did get that first year of life, healthy symbiosis need met. And then my brother came and all of a sudden I got demoted. I'm angry. I'm jealous. I'm scared. I don't understand what I did to not be the one getting breastfed anymore. And instead of doing what would be healthy parenting, which is helping your child co-regulate, understanding that these are normal emotions for children to experience, helping us tolerate those feelings and behave in a socially appropriate way. In my family system, my external family system, my mother was a fundamentalist Christian, and these emotions were not good Christian feelings.
11: Ah, wow.
10: Mm-hmm. So
11: the lack of that attention. And so, it could happen to anyone, but okay, continue that thought.
10: Yeah, so that need for attunement to be able to help us co-regulate our emotional states. We need to be able to trust that that it's safe to be dependent on our caregivers. And if you are one of those many people who kind of winds up being the parentified child, where you have to parent your parents mm-hmm. or you have to parent the other children, and you don't get to be dependent. So you grow up kind of falsely empowered or falsely independent. That's very, very traumatic for our systems and can lead to all kinds of health issues in the future. And then we all need to be able to individuate, right? We're supposed to be connected with the mom in that first year of life, and that's normal. And then we start rebelling and having our terrible twos and saying no and setting boundaries and testing our limits. And good parents are supposed to let us do that and sort of keep us safe. Don't let us fly off the roof because we think we're superheroes and we can fly. But also, so don't hold us too close and smother us. And don't let us go too far and injure ourselves, uh-huh. but to be able to have that healthy individuation. And one of the worst traumas people can experience is that enmeshment with the parent where you never break up with mom or dad. And we have adults that are, you know, 50 years old and still enmeshed with their parents. So they never really get to individuate. And then
11: that helicopter parent type.
10: That's right. Yeah. That's right. And that's boundary violating. Like anytime a parent is controlling their child, we don't have a right to control our children. We have a right to try to keep them physically safe, but we don't have a right to tell them who they are, what they can think, what they should believe, where they should go to college, what careers they should have, whether we like their partners or their boyfriends or girlfriends, or we don't have the right to do those things. And a lot of parents don't know that. So
11: raising healthy adults. Yes. Yeah,
10: that's right. And so, and then the last need that kind of comes online the latest is that need to be able to keep our hearts open with healthy sexuality. And so if there's a split, if we don't get to integrate our open heart and our sexuality as it's budding in childhood and adolescence, then we get this sort of split off of sex without love, love without sex kind of thing. So those are some of the neuroaffective relational model is one of the trauma healing methods I talked about that Lawrence Heller developed. Wow. And they talk about those five core developmental needs in the most exquisite and sensitive, compassionate way of what happens to us when we don't get those needs met. And it's so tender because it's not our fault. And it's not the fault of our parents because usually they also were developmentally traumatized.
11: Right.
10: But the impact of that on our physical and mental health in adult life is significant. And, you know, that was one of the kind of holy grails of this body of research is that I realized that, you know, it can be helpful to have those spiritual practices or those energy healings that I write about in part one of the book, where I kind of think of those as like energy transfusions, right? Like it's amazing to go in and do group healings, to lie on a table and have somebody put their hands on you and create like a coherent field where there's love and nurture and attunement and somebody who's, you know, offering these healing practices outside of the conventional medical system where you maybe get an hour of somebody's time and the candles are lit and the incense is on and the music is playing and you get this sensory experience that can help to calm the nervous system and bring some co-regulation into the system. And I kind of think of it like we get anemic on life force. the way we can get anemic on blood. And if you went into the emergency room and you were anemic on blood, you know, the first thing they would do is tank you up and give you blood.
11: Give you more. Mm-hmm. Mm-hmm.
10: Give you blood until you feel better. But then it would be malpractice if you didn't figure out why somebody's bleeding. Uh-huh. Where is the blood going? Are they bleeding in their gut? Are they not? Is their bone marrow not working? Is there something that's attacking the blood cells inside? And so sometimes we need to have these uplifting practices that tank us up on our life force.
11: Yes.
10: But then
11: yes.
10: I think of the trauma healing as being like the workup of like what's depleting the life force to begin with. What's leaking the life force. So we have to like plug up the holes and get the bone yes. marrow making plenty of life force. And but then sometimes we also need to, that's hard and triggering and difficult work. And the uplifting practices are easy. You know, they feel great. Like when you go to your dance practice or your yoga class or you're doing your meditation or you're in a church singing praise songs and right. being together and
11: whatever makes you feel good,
10: mm-hmm. whatever makes us feel good, you know, pleasure mm-hmm. practices, sexuality, being out in nature, creative practices. Like these are all things that I think of as energy transfusions. And then there's a whole set of other, which includes like a lot of nature rituals that are part of indigenous healing or community rituals or drum circles or dancing around the bonfire. A lot of the indigenous healing practices are full of those sorts of uplifting ritual practices in community.
11: Fantastic. I have there's so much that's going through my head. But the developmental psychology part that you talked about there yeah. and where the trauma ensues is absolutely real. It's the second part that you're talking about in terms of the healing that is missing in those textbooks, in that body of work. It's what's missing. And I think of a very, very close family member of mine who is going through a cancer diagnosis, and the doctor is basically saying, and many doctors basically saying, you know, at this point, food is not going to be your medicine. Nothing's going to be your medicine. We need to get this organ out. And I get that. The other side of it is where do you even start with this type of healing? An awareness, you know, it might be considered woo-woo to him, and it might be just considered, no, this isn't any way I've lived the first 50 years of my life, so why would I try now? However, when you make that bridge of just being out in nature or having, you know, music around you or looking at the fact that your job is too stressful, those are the bridges that can get you into healing. It doesn't have to be a jam up to the mountaintop, find the nearest Himalayan monk and sit there, because that's not practical.
10: No, there's so many pieces of this, Lisa, because, you know, if somebody's life is in immediate danger because of an organ full of cancer, for example, get the organ out. Like, get the immediate threat to life out. But the problem, and that's where conventional oncology and conventional medicine, like if somebody's having a heart attack, like, you know, save their life, right? But the problem with conventional medicine is it usually ends there. And nobody is doing the workup to figure out what happened, especially in people who are relatively young. Like, obviously, at some point, the body breaks down and that's normal. You know, none of us are immortal. At some point when we're in our mid-80s, the body's going to start to break down, and that's sometimes just time to go.
11: And not regenerate, yes.
10: Right, but if people are 40 and they're having a heart attack or cancer or chronic illness and they're not able to get out of bed, then there's something that's broken down most of the time in the body's self-healing mechanisms, and we need to figure out what made this body system vulnerable to whatever is becoming problematic, right? We all make cancer cells every day. We fight them off. We're all exposed to a variety of pathogens every day. You know, we might be in a room where there's a strep bacteria, but we don't all get strep throat.
11: Right.
10: You know, why do some people have a significantly worse outcome from COVID than others? We're all vulnerable at the beginning of the pandemic. Because none of us had antibodies to this virus. Our bodies have never seen it. So none of us are immune, but the variety of how people dealt reacted with exposure to this. And if you look at the people that had the most severe reactions, they were people in the most marginalized and oppressed and traumatized populations, at least in our country. And I think that's, you know, if you want to break it down and make it less woo, this is my understanding, sort of physiologically, is that let's say we didn't get some of those core developmental needs met early in childhood, or we had some of those ACE things happen, some of those big T traumas that happened, or maybe we're a BIPOC person living in systemic racism, or we're an Indigenous person living in the aftermath of colonization and genocide and land theft, or, you know, we're at the mercy of some of these systemic traumas that are collective traumas, or even ancestral or legacy burden traumas that come from, for example, the impact on the DNA of people who are the ancestors of Holocaust survivors, or other big traumas that might be collective traumas. So whatever the cause, whatever the root cause, that creates a kind of chronic nervous system dysregulation, whether it's the sympathetic fight or flight stress response in the body, which we can measure. At any point, we can measure what is the state of your nervous system. Are you fighting and fleeing with your blood pressure up, your heart rate up, your system mobilized to get away from the threat? Or is it an even more significant threat where you've actually gone into the freeze response, which is basically what the physiology does right before, you know, if you're the gazelle and you're running away from the tiger, you're in the sympathetic when you're running away. But at some point, if you're about to be caught, the gazelle drops because you disembody, you dissociate, because you don't want to be in your body if you're about to get eaten.
11: Right.
10: And so you go into that sort of dorsal vagal aspect of the parasympathetic nervous system, which is an even more severe threat response. And so the only state of the nervous system that is protective and activating of those natural self-healing mechanisms that we all have is the ventral aspect of the vagus nerve, the parasympathetic relaxation response, where we're co-regulating with other people, or in the IFS world where, you know, the divine self, or the healthy self, the ideal parent, guru, healer, therapist, is co-regulating with the inner children inside.
11: Other parts. Mm-hmm.
10: Because we can self-regulate in that way. And the more we're able to self-regulate, the more we're able to co-regulate with others. If we can create a state of the nervous system where we're more and more in that ventral vagal place, then we can prevent or treat some of the long-term aftermaths. Because if we're in fight, flight, or freeze a majority of the time, and a lot of people are,
11: mm-hmm.
10: then
11: like
10: what happens?
11: Yes, the marginalized communities.
10: Mm-hmm. Mm-hmm. But again, even people who just had controlling parents who wouldn't let them individuate, who are, you know, trying to raise little perfectionists, that's going to create a chronically traumatized nervous system. And that chronic nervous system dysregulation disables the immune system. It impacts the endocrine system through psychoneuroimmunology. This impacts the microbiome, creates chronic inflammation in the body. We've now linked chronic inflammation to almost every disease. So it's not all in your head. It is literally in every cell of your body. And that's not woo. This is actually very physiological. And anything that we can do that moves that dysregulated, traumatized, stress response nervous system into that self-regulated, co-regulated sort of place of connection and calm, turns those self-healing mechanisms back on. And sometimes that can look like a miracle.
11: Ah, that's why it's so, when you really connect all of these pieces, no matter the traumatic score or the background, it's never too late, is what you're saying.
10: Well, I don't know. I'm not sure if it's ever too late for, like, sometimes it's too late to reverse a cancer without surgery, for example.
11: Right.
10: Right. So that's why I said it has to be a sort of multi-pronged approach. Like,
11: okay.
10: Some cancers, for example, can turn on a dime, like lymphomas and leukemias. They come very quickly and they can be reversed very quickly. Other tumors are very, very slow growing, and they may not be treatable without surgery or chemo or radiation. So I'm pro survival. So whatever it takes to end the immediate threat to somebody's life. But then in my worldview now, it would be absolute medical malpractice not to, just like if somebody comes in anemic, you wouldn't just give them blood. You also need to figure out what happened to that nervous system that made this disease able to kind of overtake the system. And not always, but I'd say 80 to 90% of the time, there is a psycho-spiritual root cause that's not necessarily just individual. This could also be collective trauma. Sometimes it's an environmental trauma. You live next to a toxic waste dump, or you're eating poison.
11: Your neighborhood is suffering and you're a part of that.
10: That's what I mean by the collective trauma. Yeah.
11: Right.
10: Yeah. So.
11: And so I didn't mean to say it's a panacea to be able to go through this. I'm saying that the hope is possible. And what you're describing is
10: absolutely
11: connecting all of these pieces and saying, if you can understand the base of the trauma and then start to connect the internal dialogue with yourself, that you're moving more towards a possible healing and health future than if you didn't.
10: Absolutely. And that's really exciting. This is sort of, I think, the leading edge of medicine, because, and this is part of what led me to research this, is that I started hearing anecdotes from trauma therapists who were telling stories about curing cancer with trauma therapy. And I was like, what? This is not something I've ever heard of. Like, there's stories in here about Asha Clinton, who developed advanced integrative therapy, working with people who, for whatever reason, had opted out of conventional oncology. Like, maybe they just decided, I'm going to go to hospice. This is my exit plan, but I'm going to try to, you know, there's a difference between healing and curing. If I'm going to die, I'm going to die healed. And so they sought out trauma therapy just to kind of complete their life, and their cancers went away. And I was like, now, that's not science. That's just an anecdote, right? We can't put cause and effect on that. We can't say for sure the trauma therapy is what did it, because they're also changing their diet. They're also changing their lifestyles. They're also surrounded by loved ones who are coming to support them. Like the number of different things that people do when they get a terminal diagnosis, it's very hard to peel apart what worked if there's a spontaneous remission. Mm-hmm. But I found that really, really exciting. And so I think of it now as multi-pronged approach. Like, yes, we have doubled our life expectancy in the past 100 years because of conventional medicine. That in itself is a miracle.
11: Yes.
10: And then there's so many beautiful things in the mind, body, spirit, wellness world with regard to nutrition and movement practices and meditation and yoga and all of these kinds of things. That's energy healing, and that's amazing. And then there's this whole field of this evolving field of traumatology, where we can really get to the roots of what made us vulnerable to begin with and really start to do that deeper healing work. That's more triggering, more difficult. It's slow. There's no pill for it. It's not a panacea. It doesn't reverse everybody's disease. But sometimes there are some really remarkable stories of what comes out of that journey. And I can speak 8 years into my own IFS therapy journey. It's been amazing as a personal experience for me.
11: It's very relevant. I mean, extremely relevant what you're speaking about here, mm-hmm. because yes, it might look like COVID has a long haulers component to it and that people are suffering from that, but there's also a psychosomatic aspect to that, where you can look into the opportunities of where are you might maybe holding onto the grief, or maybe are you not breathing deeply in your life because of stress, and you can start to chip away at some of the illness, and maybe for the research that you're showing here, some of the spontaneous healings has happened as a result of this multi-pronged approach, which is, I think, now, is your book Sacred Medicine for the end user, or is it for the medical community?
10: Well, I mean, when I teach workshops, I would say it's almost always 50-50.
11: Yeah,
10: healthcare providers and patients, and many of the healthcare providers are also patients. So it's very much for both. I mean, I wrote it specifically for the person who has tried everything conventional medicine has to offer. Maybe they've dabbled in the alternative medicine world or the mind, body, spirit, wellness world, and nothing's worked. And it's meant to be sort of like, here's some things you might not have tried, because those other fields are well documented. There's tons of books about it. You know, there's lots of practitioners. So I didn't go into anything that was outside of your body other than a facilitator. Mm. I didn't talk about psychedelics. I didn't talk about supplements. I didn't talk about nutrition. I didn't talk about pharmaceuticals. I didn't talk about surgery. All of those things are great. But this is literally what's possible that might be something in the world's medicine bag

0: childhood. Mm-hmm. And maybe they have a disease that isn't going to get better. And you tell them these miracle stories, and they start making up stories in their head like, what's wrong with me? Why did God not grant me a miracle? Am I not worthy of divine intervention? Everybody's praying for me. I've been praying for a miracle. I've been going to, you know, all of these practitioners. I've been maybe going to this sacred site to try to get my miracle. And so I think we have to be careful not to make some people special and other people less special. That's not healing.
1: So, yes, absolutely. So you, are there other practitioners of the work of sacred medicine? Are there places that you can find out more about this in addition to reading the book? You mentioned you had the whole health medicine.
0: There's a whole list of resources in the book that are, you know, where, how to take these things deeper. The book itself is to try to be a self-help book. It's really a memoir that also has, here's the tools of what you might try on your own. But all of those tools are things that each of them could be its own journey to go deeper. And when I say that, I have another part in me just always wanting to speak about the health equity piece of that, because that also is an incredible privilege to be able to.
1: Yes. Yeah.
0: You know, sadly, a lot of what's in the world of healing, including conventional medicine, good medical care in this country is a luxury good. And I have a huge social justice part that thinks that is not fair. And so I've started a nonprofit called Heal at Last. We just got our first $100,000 grant to try to take some of these practices and put them into an integrative healing model that we can train. We're going to start with trained trauma therapists as group leaders to try to create something that's akin to like what 12-step is for addiction recovery for people who identify as being in recovery from illness, injury, or trauma, but maybe don't identify as an addict, because addiction is only one trauma symptom, and chronic illness can be another trauma symptom, and mental illness can be another trauma symptom. And there's any number of different ways that our traumas can show up in the world. And so we're looking to try to democratize some of this, to take it out of the luxury good status. Some of the people that I interviewed who had the best outcomes admit to having spent $100,000 or more.
1: Oh, yes.
0: On their healing journey.
1: And that they could do that, which absolutely is a privilege.
0: And that's not fair.
1: No. More people should be able to have access to this type of information. And a lot of this isn't dependent, as you said, on a pill or on a new supplement or anything like that. It's really a practice. You're going after teaching.
0: That's right. So I don't want, like right now, I'm getting ready to go to Esalen to teach a workshop. We're going to be doing sacred medicine practices together, but that's expensive.
1: Yeah.
0: And at the same time as I'm somebody who's participating in that industry, I don't feel great about that. Like, I really feel like everybody deserves to have this medicine. I don't think medicine should be a privilege. I think it should be a human right. And many of these practices that are in here were developed in indigenous communities. Nobody paid for them. It was, you don't like give your money to the shaman in a traditional indigenous community or to the medicine man or woman. Like, maybe you do a trade of I'll give you corn for your healing, but this was not considered a privilege. Like, anybody in the village was entitled to being treated with some of these practices. So there's a whole section here also about cultural appropriation and how it's different than cultural appreciation. But I think we need to get back to making these practices something that anybody who's on board to do these, and not everybody's going to be, like you were saying, what if somebody's like, this is too woo? That's fine. It's not for everybody.
1: Or it's been discredited, or, you know, there's a number of things that have happened. And I was going to ask you about that. Where did we get so far away from our own, these indigenous cultures and this indigenous healing? And where did we get so far away from those traditions? Do you have a history on that?
0: Well, I mean, again, I'm not an anthropologist, so I'm not that would be out of scope of practice for me to really answer that question. But what I can, one thing I can say is that, you know, it sort of started with Descartes and the sort of mind, body, spirit split and the separation that kind of started to put all of the different facets of what makes us whole humans into different silos in academia. If your body's sick, you go to the medical

0: school. If your mind is sick, you go to the psychology department. You know, if you're, you know, if you're interested in studying the bio field, you go to the biology or the physics department. Like if you're studying shamanism, it's maybe the anthropology department. There, if you're interested in spirituality, it's in the divinity school. And then, you know, energy healing and things like that, it doesn't even get a department. It's like, woo, right? It's new age. But these practices like traditional Chinese medicine and Tibetan medicine, these things have been around forever. Like they don't even get a place in academia. And so that's part of it. And the other part I think is this idea that we think we can control everything. And one of the most impactful things that myself included, I mean, I fully admit in this book that part of me, like a power hungry, controlling part of me, went to medical school because I thought I could control life and death. And then that failed. And so then I explored everything sort of in the mind, body, spirit, wellness world, and that failed. And so I thought, well, let me go see if I can control it over here. And, you know, debunk the mystery and control it. And I'm like, well, that's cute of me, but where's the humility in that? Like, part of what really touched me about all of these practices and some of the people who told their stories about their better than usual outcomes from terminal or incurable illnesses was that they had this deep place of humility, that they had gone into this kind of spiritual surrender of like fully and radically accepting what was happening to them while holding in paradox their deep desire for relief from the suffering, for cure, for if that's available to them. But they weren't in any way in some sort of law of attraction. I'm going to manifest my miracle. I'm going to control the outcome of this. They were in this, I am totally out of control. I am humbly on my knees at Lourdes, like prostrate before the Virgin Mary, begging for mercy from my suffering and also accepting if that's not available, then like, heal my heart, like give me peace, help me accept, you know, the Kubler-Ross stages of grief. Like acceptance is the last part of that. Mm-hmm. And so sometimes the healing that doesn't become the cure is just really fully moving through all of the emotions that lead us and through that grieving process of what we've lost, you know, because chronic illness is a chronic series of losses for a lot of people. And so some people skip the grieving process by obsessing about the cure.
1: Mm-hmm. Right.
0: And sometimes it's paradoxical. Sometimes the actual grieving process that ends in acceptance is the very thing that can facilitate the cure, and sometimes not. And I think of Tosha Silver, who says the very act of grasping for the feather creates the wind current that pushes it away.
1: Yes, that's so true. What a journey you've been on to see that both sides of all of this and to come up with this is what you've discovered. It's not one thing or the other thing. It's the integration of all of these parts. And that is also with the integration of the parts within you. And I remember seeing you talking about your story of being a medical doctor and burning out severely. And I didn't know that you were also ill at the time and that you were on many multiple medications and you had to heal yourself at the same time from a system that was failing you. What a journey. And you are the right person to be speaking about all of this because of this journey that you've been on and that you've gone through all of this for all of us to be able to learn from and to really hear, okay, well, this isn't all the answer. This isn't all the answer. It's the integration, of course, of your own self-healing as well. It's an incredible journey that you've been on. And so what is your daily practice to be able to integrate after you've been through a lot of the integration of the parts of yourself? How do you now approach your daily life with everything that you do?
0: Yeah, I want to just say a follow up on something that you just said, and then I'll answer that question, which is that, you know, my story is really common as doctors. I've been working with mostly female physicians now for almost a decade. And, you know, I was one of those people with developmental trauma. My ACE score is zero. So it looks like I had a picture perfect childhood. I kind of joke that I grew up at Disney World because my family all lived there and I literally used to get babysat at Disney World. You know, like wow. I'd get dropped off, you know, we could get in for free, play at Disney World all day and go home, you know.
1: Oh my goodness.
0: So that was my story of my childhood. I grew up at Disney World. But if you, like, if I take the developmental trauma score that I created in sacred medicine, like I'm very high on the developmental trauma score. And part of that was that I had a very boundaryless parents who wounded my boundaries. And so I didn't know how to protect my own boundaries. And that's very, very, very common in healthcare providers and therapists. That boundary wounding that leads us to not know how to take care of ourselves. Mm-hmm. And when I was working with chronically ill people, the percentage of people that are boundary injured and chronically ill is extremely high. And Gabor Mate, who wrote the foreword to Sacred Medicine, writes a lot about this in his book, When the Body Says No. That if I don't know how to say no,
1: your body will.
0: My body will. And I was definitely in that category. And so that was one of the most significant things that I saw in people who were kind of health outliers that had better than usual outcomes, was that they went from not knowing how to say no, not knowing how to shore up their boundaries in an empathic and compassionate way, not knowing how to protect themselves from abuse. And maybe they're even using sort of spiritual bypass or religious bypass beliefs to say, I'm so unconditionally loving that I'm just going to forgive my ongoing abuser and I'm not going to get out of this abusive job or this abusive relationship or set boundaries with my enmeshed parents who are continuing to developmentally traumatize me by infantilizing me or whatever. And it was those people that really started shoring up their boundaries. And getting a little feisty and starting to say no and having their anger come online. Anger is one of the most precious emotions. If we have it traumatized out of us, then we don't know how to express ourselves in a trauma-informed way when our boundaries are getting violated.
1: It's a healthy emotion, but it's also got to be kept in check.
0: There's a whole section in there about the distinction between that, because obviously if it leads to violence or abuse,
1: right,
0: then that's not okay. But when we work with it with emotional intelligence, one
1: expressive,
0: of those
1: uh-huh.
0: whole health intelligences, then that's what we use to protect our boundary and to protect the boundaries of the people that we care about and the things we care about, like social justice. Yeah. We're supposed to feel angry when Roe versus Wade gets
1: yes.
0: overturned,
1: we're
0: right?
1: Supposed to protest. We are
0: supposed to
1: yes, yes.
0: But so many people who wind up prematurely ill have had their healthy protest traumatized out of them. You're supposed to protest mistreatment
1: mm-hmm.
0: and
1: mm-hmm.
0: say stop and no
1: yes.
0: and do yes. what needs doing. And so that was one of the really significant things that impacted my journey. I was off all of my medications within 2 years, but I still had a lot more of my journey to be able to really treat the parts that had those boundaries wounded developmentally. So
1: I'm asking, would that be 80% of your healing journey? Would it be, I mean, what do you think when you really went after healing those traumatic wounds?
0: Yeah. Well, I mean, it's everybody's so different that I'm not sure
1: for me,
0: like some of the most beautiful and difficult work that I did on my own journey. The beginning part was almost the easier part. Like the energy transfusions feel pretty good. Like I started to feel better right away just by getting out of the toxic medical environment.
1: Wow. Mm-hmm.
0: And doing some of the energy transfusion practices that are in part one of Sacred Medicine. That was like, I got tanked up really quickly and got off of all of my medications and a lot of my symptoms went away right away. But I had
1: wow.
0: not done the healing of the leaks. Like in my understanding now, I probably would have gotten a new illness. I would have gotten something else because I had not treated the nervous system. I had not gotten to the really deeper stuff. And so the deeper healing work started with treating all of the parts of me that had been victimized. And that's hard. you know, the parts that my mother was very boundaryless. My mother was controlling and enmeshed. She was very narcissistic, expected perfectionism. I sort of developed that parentified child, over-responsible, over-achieving, over-functioning, golden child. By the time I was four, I had figured out how to take care of the whole rest of my family. My father was still in medical training, so he was just absent. And so I had it down, by the time I was four. And that's incredibly difficult on the early nervous system to have to be the grown-up of the family when you're four.
1: Yes.
0: And so that's a kind of victimhood, right? But the more difficult part of the healing work, and this is what I saw with a lot of radical remission survivors, the more difficult part is really doing the treatment and the taking responsibility and holding ourselves accountable for the ways that how we were traumatized caused us to traumatize other people. And that is not easy shadow work to really look at that and kind of go almost like 12-step has people do the moral inventory of all of the ways that addicts harm other people. That moral inventory, you have to develop a certain amount of shame resilience to be able to feel healthy shame. Like, you're supposed to feel bad when you hurt other people. Being shameless is not a good thing, you know?
1: No, remorseful and that you...
0: Exactly. Regret.
1: Accountable.
0: Remorse and to be able to, you know, try to make apologies and make amends. I love Eve Ensler's book, The Apology, about how to give a good apology and really to start to do that repair. First, repair inside of ourselves, like the parts of us that were hurt, that cause us to do hurtful things, to begin with sort of repair and forgiveness and self-acceptance, self-compassion, because we don't do hurtful things unless we've been hurt. And so to start inside and then to feel that legitimate impulse of regret and remorse and a healthy kind of shame that makes us want to restore other people's boundaries, that we may have violated their boundaries in some way or been intrusive or controlling or
1: very
0: abusive.
1: So there's so much in your book. And I mean, so much. I just encourage people just to get a copy of Sacred Medicine. Mm-hmm. And Dr. Lissa Rankin has been my guest. And it's not only her story, but it's our story. It's a collective story. And the way that you've broken it down into parts must have been incredibly difficult for you to do, but it's really understandable for us as the reader to break it down that way. The part one, the healing, and then shining the light on the shadow, and then healing from the root and connecting all of the parts. Thank you so much. You've just been a gift.
0: Oh, thank you. Well, I do talk about, you asked about my daily practices, and I do talk about that in the book.
1: Okay.
0: And I'll say the short answer is I think it's important for all of us to find the energy transfusions that we need so that we can sort of sense, like, how resourced am I today? Am I on a scale of 0 to 10? Am I totally anemic? I'm a 1? Or am I all tanked up? I'm a 10. And, you know, where am I, what can I do of these tools to sort of tank myself up if need be, or if I'm really resourced, okay, today I'm going to do the deep dive and I'm going to go in and do some of the more difficult work. And just really being incredibly compassionate with ourselves and each other as we do that.
1: Well, I'm grateful again for you. And this has been such a great body of work that you've put into, and I see that. So please check out the book. It's called Sacred Medicine, or go to lissarankin.com, LISSA Rankin.com. Thank you so much, Lissa.
0: Thank you, Lisa.
1: See you
0: everybody
1: soon. Thanks.
0: Else.
1: Yes, absolutely. Thanks for prevailing with me. I appreciate it.
0: Oh my goodness. Yes. Thank you.
1: And this is Lisa Garr, and you can always listen to this on our podcast, wherever you hear podcasts. If you just go to The Aware Show or look up The Aware Show with Lisa Garr, you can find these interviews, share them with friends. 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Until

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Coming up next, Good Morning, Nueva York, with me, your host, King Downing. Good morning.

And how are you feeling this morning? It's time for Good Morning Nueva York. I'm your host, King Downing. We'll be here till 7 a.m. Michael G. Haskins is engineering. If you're just getting up, rise and shine with us. If you're already up, stay with us. And if you're one of the many overnight or essential workers just getting home, let us tuck you in. I hope you're feeling well, enjoying this warm weather that's getting ready to come up on us. A couple of days ago was International Journalism Day, and we are recognizing all of the journalists, including at BAI and beyond, and especially those who have lost their lives covering stories around the world. We opened up with House of Wood by Mandrill, and we've got a program today that we hope you'll enjoy. In the first half, Harlem is under attack. What does this group say? Stand up, fight back. A next generation organization takes on organizing in West Harlem. Some of them join us this morning to talk about what's the problem and what is to be done. And we'll take your calls. So stay right here. In the second half of the program, one of the pivotal and influential hosts on WBAI and Pacifica Radio has the tables turned, and he becomes the guest on another show. He'll be reporting on the latest Orange Epstein regime man's, quote, attempted assassination, end quote. And he'll be talking about why America, and you know, not the people, but why the corporations and government of America love war. So don't miss any of this. Now on to weather and transit. It is 60 degrees now. We're going to see a high of 81. So it's creeping into springtime with a low of 64, 24% chance of rain. For the morning, 60, partly cloudy. For the afternoon, 77 and sunny. And for the evening, 75 and mostly cloudy. On to transit. Go to mta.info for the latest in your travel. And now on with the program.

0: So does that get you up and moving or what? Welcome to Good Morning Nueva York. I'm your host, King Downing. If you're just joining us, we'll be here till 7 a.m. Michael G. Haskins is engineering. In the background, Gypsy Woman, She's Homeless by Crystal Waters. And it's kind of amazing that a song with that much energy and that much life would cover such a serious subject. And that's what we're going to be talking about in the first half of the program. Harlem Under Attack. This group says, what do we do? Fight back. It's a next-gen organizing in West Harlem. And two of them join us this morning to talk about what's the problem and what is to be done. And we'll take your calls. So stay right here. And this was the kind of chance meeting that happens when you're in the community and you find people who are doing the work. So this event is called Harlem in Motion, Then and Now, a teaching and discussion on organizing in Harlem. It's organized by the Party for Socialism and Liberation, and it's tomorrow, Wednesday, May 6th at 6:30 p.m. at the Mushteri Cafe, M-U-S-H-T-E-R-I Cafe, 34 West 126th Street in Harlem. And we'll be repeating that information. So two of the organizers from the Party for Socialism and Liberation are joining us this morning. First one is Lex. Good morning, Lex.
1: Good morning. How you doing?
0: I'm good. How about you? You up and raring to go?
1: Yes, I'm ready. Thanks for having me.
0: And also we have with us Catherine. Good morning, Catherine.
2: Good morning, King. How are you?
0: I'm great, and it's great to have you all here. So as I said, this was a chance meeting, but it sounds like some great things are happening in Harlem, but also some bad things are happening in Harlem. So this is going from the past into the present. So Lex, tell us what's going on now and what that has to do with the past in Harlem.
1: Absolutely. Thank you for having us again. As you said, we are from the Party for Socialism and Liberation. We work all over the country, and of course all over the city. So we're going to start off by just explaining, you know, what is the PSL, and then of course talk about Harlem, as well, but Catherine will start us off.
0: Okay. Catherine.
2: Yeah. So the party has been around for 21 years. We are part of the New York City branch, particularly in the Harlem unit. And we are fighting against the crisis caused by capitalism, looking to rally up working class people around housing, political education, anti-war movements, union struggle, the freedom for Palestine, the list goes on. And like I said, we're a class of working class people that believe that we should be in control of society and the decisions that affect our lives. So we believe a new system is possible, and that system is socialism. And so a lot of our work does take place in communities like Harlem that are historically oppressed, marginalized by things like class and race. And so we're so excited to be putting on events like the ones we're going to be having tomorrow at Mushteri Cafe. Lex, do you want to talk a little bit more about our work in Harlem?
1: Yeah, so the PSL has been around for about 21 years and actually has, you know, in our work in New York has really focused in Harlem for some of that time, for much of that time. The history in Harlem has, you know, organized around gentrification, rezoning of East Harlem in defense of public housing. And as Catherine mentioned, being a socialist organization has had a lot to do with creating spaces for socialist political education. In the past, we actually had a center based in East Harlem where we would host open mics and hold forums on domestic and international issues and organizing meetings. But really, really, I think talking about why do we think that, you know, Harlem needs socialism in particular? Of course, we think that you know, everywhere needs socialism and would benefit from socialism. But I think what we're talking about is really understanding, you know, the ways that capitalism has caused so much mass suffering.
0: Okay, but let's get to it, because We're talking the theory and everything, but what I'm trying to get to is, what's the problem in Harlem? What are the issues, and how do they connect to the 30s, which you said was going to be part of the presentation?
1: Yeah, absolutely. So, you know, we believe that that the issues that, you know, Harlem is facing now are really much in the same as Harlem has been facing for over the last 100 years, right? The Great Migration, which in much way made Harlem, you know, which made Harlem Harlem, which made Harlem Black Harlem, right, which we know and love today, was itself caused by, right, the crises of slavery and capitalism, which led so many Black people to migrate out of the South, and also out of the Caribbean, right, to come to Harlem, and created these conditions of, you know, really poor housing, of landlords, you know, being able to exploit people, of jobs where, you know, people are not really actually making enough money to work and live, of course, created also this amazing culture of Harlem. But in the 30s in particular, right, we're talking about we're talking about the Depression. We're talking about, you know, a mass unemployment crisis. And then we're also talking about the ways that people organize, right, around those issues, around their housing, around, you know, how to, yeah, come together as people and push back against the conditions that they were forced to live in, and how we still see many of those crises today, right? Many people are talking about the potential of, or the reality of, us being in a recession now, and there's a lot of parallels between those times, right? We're also dealing with these endless wars that the Trump administration is continuing to try to put people in. And there is a lot of recruitment, actually, you know, into the military that is happening in Harlem as well. So we're just, you know, as the PSL, we're trying to make connections and help people see the connections between these different conditions, so that, you know, we can see the common root cause of all of these, which we believe is capitalism, and try to provide and see, help people see how socialist solutions can really provide answers to a lot of these different problems today.
0: 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This program is Good Morning Nueva York. I'm your host, King Downing. We will be here till 7 a.m. This is the Tuesday activism version of the program. Tune in on Sundays from 8 to 9 a.m. for the Artivism show. Michael G. Haskins is engineering. And we are talking about Harlem under attack, as it has been for decades, according to this group. And they have an event that's coming up. We'll be announcing the information again. But I want to let you know that the phone lines are now open. If you have any questions or comments about the situation that Harlem has historically faced for decades. If you have any questions about the program Harlem in Motion then and now, if you have any questions for the Party for Socialism and Liberation, Lex and Catherine are here to have conversation with you and answer any questions you may have. The phone line is open. The number is 212-209-2877. 212-209-2877. And the phone line, the WBAI, Good Morning Nueva York phone line, is brought to you by people who support this over 60-year-old nonprofit, community-sponsored, listener-sponsored, and often community-led producer and host programming that goes on here. So we hope that you will keep this station going, because of all of the situations that are happening in the background. And I'll get to those in just a second. But I will say that WBAI has been supporting every kind of movement, whether you're talking about housing, whether you're talking about gender equality, whether you're talking about racism, capitalism, imperialism, all of those isms have been part of this station for 60 years. It was founded as a nonprofit, as a station called Pacifica, to deal with alternatives to war and ending wars. And that tradition has continued all the way up to the present time. In the second half, we're going to be hearing about why certain parts of America, certain classes of America, love war. So we hope you'll stick around for that. But right now, we're talking to folks who are organizing around the consequences of war and capitalism on communities of color, particularly Harlem, right here. And Harlem has always had a place on WBAI. The housing issues going back each decade, the expansion of Columbia University, which is still swallowing up areas. The western side of 125th Street now looks like Columbia North. And it just keeps continuing as they knock down buildings and build massive science and other kinds of centers. So it's all been an issue here. We've also covered the movements in Harlem, whether they were dealing with the coverage of Malcolm X, dealing with the time when Castro stayed in the Teresa Hotel because he was banned from anywhere else in Manhattan, and crowds were out there day and night in support of him, and he met with Malcolm X. And all of this kind of history is all in the archives and in the collective memory of WBAI and the people who have tuned in. So we hope you'll support us as a not-for-profit, community-sponsored and community-led station by becoming a supporter in one of two ways. 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And I hope you will support us. And people know who listen to this show for a long time that I have been warning about the budget cuts that we're going to be facing public radio stations, and the Orange Epstein regime finally put their mouths where their pockets are, and they withdrew the Corporation for Public Broadcasting funding. What is that going to do? It's going to affect the budgets of public television and radio stations all around the country. And what you're going to find is that some of these public stations are not going to be able to make ends meet without the corporation, without the government's public funding money of the public airwaves, which are supposed to belong to the people. And yet somehow the corporations own most of them now. What's going to happen is that these frequencies are going to go up for auction as the nonprofits give them up. And the corporations, the major corporations, I think there are five of them probably at the most now, are going to snap these stations up by paying billions of dollars. And they're going to be able to add them like pearls to a necklace to a massive ownership that each one is allowed to hold, where there's no limit on how many radio, television, and newspapers they can own in one city. And that's why you're hearing the same messages over and over again. So that's the way it's playing out. But we don't want 99.5 to end up in the hands of one of these corporatocracies, corporate kleptocracies. So the only way we can do that is for you to step up and just break off a small piece. It doesn't matter how little. Everything helps the station stay here. And when it hits the fan, I know I always have, before I even became a person on the station, always tuned in here to find out what was really going on. So I hope you will do that too, and you'll join us. Meanwhile, the phone lines are open. Anything that you would like to ask Lex or Catherine from the Party for Socialism and Liberation, you can call 212-209-2877, 212-209-2877. And I run into so many of you, and I talk to you about the show, And I say, well, why don't you call? And you say, yeah, you know, I'm always meaning to. Well, just call in, ask a question. These folks are really interesting people, and they're doing the work in the neighborhood. So, or anything else you want to talk about, too. So let's turn back to our guests and their event, Harlem in Motion, Then and Now, Party for Socialism and Liberation, this Wednesday, May 6th at 6:30 p.m. at Mushteri Cafe. That's M-U-S-H-T-E-R-I, Cafe 34 West 126th Street in Harlem. So I can't remember who spoke last, but maybe it might be Catherine's turn. So I'm always interested when organizations are in the community and they're working with the people there, what sort of programs they have in mind. So what is it that PSL has done in the past as far as organizing in Harlem? What kind of specific activities have gone on?
2: Sure. Yeah, I'm happy to answer that. So this will actually be our second event at Mushteri Cafe. We had one a couple weeks ago also at that location, offering political education and just offering people a space to gather, share information, and just provide a community space, because an issue that isn't just happening here in the city or even the country, but across the world, is people are feeling isolated and want to connect with folks. So that's one of the ways that we like to organize the community. Also, late last year, we held a couple of fundraisers and gatherings over at Sisters Uptown, which is a very important and staple bookstore here in Harlem, on the cusp between Harlem and Washington Heights, which is one of the last Black-owned bookstores in New York City, and actually the only Black-owned bookstore and cultural center in Manhattan at all. So we were very glad to be able to host that event last year. We've done a variety of different petitioning, anti-war rallies, vigils, you name it, we've probably done it at some point in time. The PSL has had a presence in Harlem for a good moment, and we're very happy to be in community with the organizers here as we continue to grow in the community.
0: Okay, so in the minute that's left, what is actually going to happen on Wednesday night? So I show up, and what am I going to see, experience, heal, feel, maybe taste, I don't know.
2: Yes, we hope to have coffee and wine available. I can add in, and then Lex can close us out. It's called Harlem in Motion, Then and Now at Mushteri Cafe, like you said, on 126 between 9th and 5th. And it will be a teaching focusing on how Harlemites of the past understood those crises of capitalism we touched on today and connected to...
0: Who's going to do that? Who's going to do that?
2: The party. So members like myself and Lex will be there. And we'll have a couple of other unit members there to lead the conversation.
0: Okay. So you've got the information. Tomorrow, Wednesday, May 6th, 6:30 p.m., Mushteri Cafe, 34 West 126th Street. How can people learn more about this event, but also about PSL?
1: Just to wrap us up, you can follow us on Instagram at NYCPSL, and you'll find more information about the event and also all of our other events, actions, education events, rallies, et cetera, that we're doing. And you can also go to our website, pslweb.org, to find out more information about the organization in general, read our program, just follow us and come to the event to learn more about the work in Harlem, but across the city, across the country, and how we are, trying to build and revive the movement around socialism in New York City and Harlem.
0: Thank you for that.
1: And beyond.
0: Thank you for that. Oh, don't miss this. Check them out. We're going to be going to a break now, and then we're going to be coming back talking about the quote-unquote attempted assassination of the Orange Man. And we're also going to be talking about why a certain sector of America loves war. So stay with us.

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1: Welcome to Good Morning Nueva York. If you're just joining us, I'm your host, King Downing. We'll be here till 7 a.m. Michael G. Haskins is engineering. In the background, War by Edwin Starr. In the second half of the program, one of the pivotal and influential hosts on WBAI and Pacifica Radio has the tables turned and becomes the guest on another show. He'll be reporting on the latest Orange Epstein regime man's, quote, attempted assassination, end quote, and why America loves war. So don't miss this. We're talking about producer host Max Blumenthal. His show, The Gray Zone, is here on WBAI and Pacifica Weekly. This time, he's a guest on Judge Neopolitano's show. And the topic, as I said, was why America loves war, but also got Max Blumenthal's take on the, quote, assassination attempt on President Trump. So let's take a listen.
2: Hi, everyone. Judge Andrew Napolitano here for Judging Freedom. Today is Tuesday, April 28th, 2026. Max Blumenthal joins us now. Max, a pleasure, no matter what we're talking about. Thank you very much for your time. I have a lot to ask you about, but let's start with the events of Saturday night in the Washington Hilton. You and I both know that hotel and have both been in that room. The first question is, do you know or can you think of any geopolitical significance to this attack?
3: Well, there's a lot to say about the kind of narcissistic reaction and solipsistic coverage of this event, which obviously involved the Beltway Press Corps, which has been manufacturing the case for every war that we've lived through, which still treats Israel as a normal country, even as it murders journalists, deliberately murdering Amal Khalil, for example, the veteran correspondent of Al-Akbar in southern Lebanon, someone who is sort of a hero to the international press corps that has been covering that conflict. And this was sort of proceeding as normal with Pete Hegseth on the scene, someone who promised death and destruction raining down all day long on civilians in Tehran, in all across Iran, the murderer of schoolgirls and volleyball players. And of course, Donald Trump is present as well. And reporters across the board were attending a man who was a guest at the Hilton, apparently fired several shots that hit no one. Secret Service responded, did not hit him. So basically no one was shot. The shooter was caught. Numerous mainstream agencies reported that actually the shooter was killed, which shows their tendency to report wrong things in order to be, you know, to beat each other to the punch. And then you just see this outpouring of outrage and howling by journalists about the menace of violence in our society, and that everyone is desensitized. One media critic who was on the scene, Dylan Byers, complained that he went to a local bar and people at the bar were watching NHL hockey. They weren't even watching coverage of this horrible event in which no one was shot. And that proves that our society is desensitized to violence. But they're taking no responsibility for their own role in cultivating not just insensitivity or to violence, but support for violence, the violence that's being wielded against Iran and Lebanon and Somalia and so many other countries around the globe. And so that was, you know, my main takeaway was the lack of self-awareness of the Beltway Press Corps. And then 1 hour later, Donald Trump exploits the opportunity along with his band of paid MAGA bootlicking influencers to clamor for the ballroom, or what some call the ballroom, spelling it B-A-A-L, which will be this gold-encrusted tribute in the East Wing to Donald Trump's imperial presidency, and was supposed to have cost $300 million. But now we're learning that they want more money for it, and we need to start asking where the money will go. And I think this is indicative of the kind of corruption that this administration has brought out into the open and sought to sort of normalize?
2: I want to modify one thing. You said one person was shot.
3: Okay, one per. Well, sorry well, about that.
2: No. This is very significant. The assailant was not charged with shooting a federal officer. Who shot the Secret Service officer? Another Secret Service officer. That's how incompetent these people were.
3: Well, they're just shooting. There's you know, one gunshot goes off, and there are so many guns in the room. Guns are everywhere in our society, but there's so much security there. It kind of makes sense that there was some sort of fratricidal incident. But again, I mean, this is not even the worst, you know, mass shooting this year. But because it involved the press, it was treated as this gigantic.
2: Yeah. Didn't Trump promise that the ballroom, however he pronounces it, was going to be paid for by private funds?
3: He did, but now we have Lindsey Graham on tape, actually, on video, actually, calling for $400 million from the public. And Lindsey Graham said, underneath, there'll be a lot of military stuff. There will be a Secret Service annex. So it's going to be a mass surveillance station that will presumably have AI technology in order to surveil the public, particularly in Washington, D.C. Donald Trump has said this will be a drone-proof ballroom with blast walls. So all sorts of military contractors are going to be involved. It's going to go over $300 million in order to just help make a profit for these contractors. And that includes the no-bid contract to Shalom Baranis Architect, who has previously done hardening posts and skiffs. And we still don't really have a blueprint for this ballroom. So again, this is indicative of the corruption that this administration is normalizing through its defense budget. It's proposing $1.5 trillion in so-called defense spending. Less than 6% of that will go to provide

0: libelous comments by everybody's favorite senator from South Carolina.
1: Introduce legislation that would authorize $400 million to be spent to secure the to build the presidential ballroom. Underneath, there will be a lot of military stuff. There will be a Secret Service annex. And we've paid for it by offsetting it with custom fees. But the estimate is $332 million. We're going to do $400 million because I think it's probably going to take more private.
2: I mean, this is why no one believes the official story of the shooting at the White House press correspondents' dinner, because they just immediately roll this out and lift the mask on the plan. Oh, it's not going to be privately funded. It's going to be $400 million. The public's paying for it. We have to have this. Interestingly, though, and because we don't really know the blueprint, I don't think the capacity will accommodate in this ballroom dinner like the White House Press Correspondents Association dinner. So it's just a complete lie that this needs to get done. And also, I should go back to our discussion last week where I talked about Trump reading the Bible. You can see my video of my infiltration of that event at the Gray Zone. Trump read from the Book of Chronicles, chapter 7, verse 11. And that is about the construction of the temple in Jerusalem, which would be layered with gold, according to those biblical passages. And so even Donald Trump's Bible reading was crafted to kind of make the case for this corrupt ballroom, which we, the U.S. taxpayer, will pay for and which will apparently be used to spy on us.
0: Before we go on to any other topics, here's stand-up comedian and Fox News host and my former colleague, Jimmy Failla, being caught off mic about who's guarding the store while the Secret Service are looking the other way.
3: I love that they have, like, two random checks holding the front door open. We're not even trying anymore. I just mean they're not even like Secret Service people. It's like the girls who work here are holding the door. Even if it was the guys, it wouldn't even make it better. It's like they might as well put a doorstop in. They put up a doorstop and a scarecrow.
0: Could that be true? According to Jimmy, two random chicks employed by the Hilton Hotel were minding the door by which he and his friend were standing?
2: It's such a weird event. I mean, Caroline Levitt said beforehand, there's going to be shots fired tonight, a lot of shots fired. And someone called into Fox News and said that they were speaking to, an administration official said, we have to be very careful tonight. We have to be very careful. And then suddenly the call is cut off. Others said that tickets weren't even being checked at the front along with IDs. Obviously, the shooter was able to stay in the hotel. You can't just do TSA security when people are coming into hotels. So why were there even guests there? But, you know, beyond the ballroom con, which is, you know, this shooting being exploited to make the case for the ballroom, you have this trend among elites, especially those close to Donald Trump, AI warlords like Sam Altman, Peter Thiel, where they're buying luxury bunkers and they're actually buying up entire towns and creating their own communities with their own daycare, their own schools in which the public cannot access them. You have administration officials, including Marco Rubio. And I know Kristi Noem was involved in this when she was DHS secretary. I believe Pete Hegseth as well, Stephen Miller. They are living on military bases now, including in Washington state, far away from the public. They feel like the public wants to take them out. They're very afraid of the public, and they probably should be afraid of the public given what they're doing, where they're simply just raping the public taxpayer in order to pay for data centers and the AI bubble and defense overruns, while the price of gas in the U.S. now, because of the Iran war, is at its almost at its highest point since the war began. There's not enough fertilizer to allow for production among one of the key components of Donald Trump's base, the farm producer class, the agricultural base. So they're afraid of the public, and they feel like there's a major backlash

0: coming. This will intensify that fear. Actually, Peter Thiel and Sam Altman have a secret pact, or a pact that was revealed in a New Yorker article in 2016, that Sam Altman will get space on Peter Thiel's bunker in New Zealand. Why are they living in New Zealand? Because it's out of the range of most nuclear weapon delivery systems.
1: These guys are really something else. You posted somebody from the military-industrial complex boasting about how good the war was for business. Was that Lockheed Martin?
0: Yeah, that's the Lockheed Martin CEO, Jim Teichel, who said in a shareholders meeting that the war in Iran and the wars in the Middle East are a golden opportunity. Those are the words he used. And I mentioned that Lockheed Martin actually tested its precision-guided missile, which is a new cruise missile, on not a school, but a sports park in Lamord, Iran, on February 28th, in the opening shot of the war. They slaughtered dozens of female volleyball players, most of them under the age of 12, and wounded many others. These are the winners of the Iran war. The losers are the rest of us. The losers are the American public, which do not support this war. And yet, Donald Trump is declaring that he's dissatisfied with Iran's terms for making a deal that would end this war and give him an off-ramp. Of course he's dissatisfied, because Netanyahu's dissatisfied. And this means that I think there's a good chance this war could start again next week, with the U.S. launching attacks unilaterally on Iran and achieving, again, no military objectives, failing to dislodge Iran's control over the Strait of Hormuz, and failing to change the terms where Iran believes that it holds all the cards. Our correspondent, our editor, Wyatt Reed at the Gray Zone, met 3 days ago with Ebrahim Azizi, who is the head of the National Security Committee of Iran's parliament. And Azizi, this is what he told him: Tehran is pursuing a new maritime regime in the Strait of Hormuz. The last 47 years of hospitality will come to an end, and any vessel that wants to transit the Strait of Hormuz has to pay a toll. And that means they could possibly pay a toll in Chinese yuan. But these are the terms that Iran is putting down on the table that Donald Trump cannot accept. And it means that Iran will become a world power if they manage to achieve this, because the U.S. can impose all the sanctions it wants. But if ships are forced to pay the toll through the Strait of Hormuz in order to have a global economy, in order for Asian countries and European countries to have an economy, Iran is going to be able to fund its own reconstruction, and it's going to be able to fund its own economy regardless of what the U.S. does. It will utterly break the U.S. sanctions regime, and Iran has no reason to kowtow to Trump or to rush off to Islamabad to meet with his Israel first negotiators anymore. That's why Friedrich Merz, the German chancellor, has said that actually Iran is humiliating Trump. And they are. They're playing games with him.
1: Right.
0: They hold the cards. They do have the markets. U.S. munitions are low. And Iran has the ace card in the Strait of Hormuz.
1: What is this, the significance, as you see it, of Iranian Foreign Minister Arachi going to Moscow and being greeted rather ostentatiously by President Putin himself?
0: It's obviously significant. Russia does not want to be accused of providing military support to Iran. The U.S. has explicitly accused them of helping Iran with targeting. And I can't speak to that, whether that's true or not. Although Iran's targeting in, for example, hotels where U.S. intelligence officers and military personnel have been staying in Gulf countries has been pretty exquisite. That might be a testament to Iran's own reconnaissance capacity. I don't know. But Russia and Iran have not always been these allies that the West, as the West sees it. They've been at odds over many issues, including in the former Yugoslavia. And so this coming together is significant. It signals diplomatic support. The U.S. is trying to pry Russia away from Iran by lifting sanctions on Russian oil while sanctioning Iranian oil and seizing Iranian oil tankers. So this could actually be a boon to Russia's economy. So it's important that Russia and Iran show some diplomatic unity here. I think for Russia to see the breakup or severe weakening of Iran would be a geopolitical, would be a security threat to Russia. The balkanization of Iran would be catastrophic for Russia, and it would mean essentially, and this is the long-term perspective, the U.S. gaining another foothold in the center of Eurasia, along with Ukraine, and the U.S. would gain it through Israel. So that's something Russia is concerned about long-term, and it's providing important diplomatic support now at a time when the Trump administration is failing to stop Ukrainian attacks on Russian soil, Ukrainian attacks on Russian pipelines, which have also increased oil prices. I mean, it shows Russian distrust for U.S. negotiators in the Ukraine conflict as well.
1: Well, who could trust those two? Why, I'm switching gears to Israeli politics, why did President Herzog announce now, I mean, literally yesterday, no pardon for Benjamin Netanyahu?
0: I don't know why he has announced no pardon. What the most significant thing here is the elections. Herzog comes from the Labor Party, comes from a different party. Netanyahu is obviously in trouble with his corruption trials. There have been larger protests than in the past few weeks in Tel Aviv over demanding hearings on October 7th. There's more pressure on Netanyahu in the streets, and his opposition has united against him. That's Naftali Bennett, who stands to gain, I think, 26 seats with his own party, which is just called Bennett 2026, and Yair Lapid, who previously served as prime minister in a coalition. These are the two heavy hitters of the opposition. Both of them are, I should mention, supportive of the Iran war, supportive of the destruction of the West Bank, supportive of the Gaza genocide. They're not really presenting an alternative vision on these security issues to Netanyahu, but they're just against Netanyahu, and they're uniting parts of the public that exist outside Likud. And if the elections were held today, it looks like they would be able to dislodge Netanyahu. Netanyahu's Likud and coalition are weakening, and the extreme right party of Otzma Yehudit would stand to win 9 seats, which is a major surge, and it would make it a player, which would mean the extreme right of Itamar Ben-Gvir would, if Netanyahu or Likud would hold on, they would be kingmakers. So Israel is set for some kind of change in October, but I don't think it will mean any change on the ground as far as Israel's 7-front war, with the U.S. being the 8th front.
2: So there you have Max Blumenthal of the Gray Zone, having the tables turned and being a guest on Judge Neopolitano's program. And that wraps up things for today. I hope you enjoyed the program. 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And you need us now more than ever, because as you just heard, a lot of information is being shared outside of the mainstream media that is telling the truth about almost everything that's going on under the Orange Epstein regime. So thanks for joining us. Don't forget, tune in on Sunday from 8 to 9 a.m. For the Artivism version of the program. Coming up next is What's Going On, the Tuesday morning edition. 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

0: 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I'm Michael G. Haskins, your radio host and guide. Weekday mornings, 58 degrees currently in New York City, going up to 79. Maybe we'll get to 80 degrees today. We'll see. It's 7 a.m. here in New York City. Coming up next is what's going on with Isaac Ferguson. Please stay tuned.
1: Hey, what's up, man?
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0: Good morning, everybody. 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This will be our 21st show calling for stronger and more effective firearms regulations and an immediate assault weapons ban. 4 days after the nation was horrified by gunfire at the White House correspondent dinner, the first one that President Trump was slated to attend as president, the White House, the Trump administration, instead of moving to further strengthen gun laws in this country, took strong steps to further gut them. Until 2024, someone desirous of owning a firearm, or even 10 firearms and 10,000 rounds of ammunition, could simply walk into a gun show and purchase them without any background check whatsoever. And then in 2024, President Joseph Biden took steps to change that, closing what became notorious as the gun show loophole. That infuriated gun rights groups and the firearms manufacturing industry. They stated that President Biden went too far, that Biden violated their Second Amendment rights, and that Biden did not have the authority to implement those laws. Well, exactly 4 days after the shooting at the White House correspondents' dinner, which took place April 25th, the Trump administration moved to gut those common sense gun laws. Acting Attorney General Todd Blanche then said, "For too long, regulations were written without any real understanding of how firearms business operate, how lawful gun owners handle their firearms, or what truly improves public safety." It's important to note here that Thomas Allen, the man who actually showed up at the White House correspondents' dinner with a huge cache of weaponry, checked into the hotel where this was taking place, and by this time opened fire at that dinner, had bought his weapons legally in California. He was a legal gun owner. And yet, rather than strengthening gun laws in the wake of all of that, the Justice Department agreed with the gun lobbies and the industry, saying that President Biden has actually gone too far. Just imagine that. Let that sink in for a moment. Immediately after this shooting, that supposedly was aimed at assassinating the president, Cole Allen, Thomas was arrested. He survived the shooting with the Secret Service and all that there. And he has been charged with attempting to assassinate the president. And in the wake of that, you have a relaxation of firearms regulations in this country rather than a strengthening of them. For 10 years, we had an assault weapons ban. Which, as everyone knows, existed from 1994 until 2004 when it expired. And since that, even though over 60% of Americans consistently vote in polls that assault weapons ban should be renewed, it has not been. So, there you have a situation where, of total hopelessness, as a matter of fact, where this administration is sending a clear message that they do not care about Americans' safety, that they do not care about this whole, I mean, it's like a quagmire of gun regulations across the country that allow people to just buy any amount of firearms they want, buy any amount of ammunition that they want, and they can go out and shoot up schools. This nonsense that we don't know how the firearms industry operates is nothing but crazy. We know how it operates. People go to these gun shows, they purchase firearms, and they transport them up what is called the Iron Pipeline, up 95 and so on. They get on trains instead of planes, of course. We know that Thomas Allen didn't take a plane from California. He rode the train because he felt that he knew it's easier to get away with that, to slip these guns onto trains and travel. And now, shockingly enough, Amtrak is considering a proposal, reportedly, that would allow people to store guns in lockboxes on the trains. Imagine that. As if the more shootings take place, the more assaults take place, the more killings take place, the more eager the authorities are to make it easier for these shootings to take place rather than harder. This morning, our guest today will be Minister Atta Mohammed, who is the East Coast Regional Minister of the Nation of Islam and heads up the historic Nation of Islam Mosque No. 7 in Harlem. He's the former director of the Mount Vernon Reentry Program. We know that the Nation of Islam have long had programs in prisons and so on that set out to help convicts get higher education, obtain meaningful employment, and in so doing, de-escalate violence and de-escalate the chances of convicts returning into the system and going back into crime and so on. So this morning we will have Minister Atta Mohammed here. My co-host will again be Terry Wisdom of Harlem Network News, who lost her son in 2021 to gun fire and has been a very able co-host on these anti-gun violence shows here with me on Tuesday mornings. But in the meantime, before we get to that important topic of this relaxation of gun laws by the Trump administration, we will hear the Pacifica Network News.
1: From across the nation and around the world, for Pacifica Headlines, I'm Jesse Lent.
2: I'll point out that not long before this shooting occurred, the Vice President's motorcade did transit through this area. The investigation itself, in terms of the use of force in the shooting, will be conducted by Metropolitan Police Department.
1: Secret Service Deputy Director Matthew Quinn briefing reporters after one of his officers exchanged gunfire with an armed individual near the White House yesterday. Footage courtesy of the Associated Press. The alleged assailant, whose name has not been released to the public, was shot by a Secret Service officer at roughly 3:30 p.m. near the Washington Monument, shortly after Vice President J.D. Vance passed by in a motorcade, the Secret Service told the Washington Post. Gunfire from the shooter reportedly struck a nearby child who did not sustain life-threatening injuries, Quinn said. According to the Secret Service, it was unclear if the alleged assailant had specific targets in mind. We're patrolling this area and every site we do, 24/7 hardcore, Quinn said. Whether or not it was directed to the president or not, I don't know, but we will find out. According to the Post, the Secret Service evacuated some members of the media from the White House's North Lawn to the briefing room at roughly 3:45 p.m.
3: Our country's booming now, despite the fact that we're in a, I call it a mini war, because that's all they are. They don't have a Navy anymore. Think of it. They had 159 ships, 159 ships. in the first 2 weeks, 159 ships. I actually got very upset. I said, how quality were the ships? They were very good. I said, why didn't you just take the ship? Why do you have to send it to the bottom of the sea? We could have had, and let's say out of the 159, we could have taken 59. We would have had 59. But they'd rather blow them up than save them. I would have preferred saving them, but these are minor details.
1: President Donald Trump speaking at the White House on Monday. The ceasefire between the U.S. and Iran appeared to falter yesterday as U.S. military officials told the New York Times that the Navy has destroyed six Iranian military boats and that Iran has fired on American ships in the Strait of Hormuz. Iranian leadership denied those claims. The Islamic Revolutionary Guard Corps, or IRGC, denied that any commercial ships had transited the Strait of Hormuz after the U.S. military said two U.S.-flagged merchant vessels had passed through the vital waterway under escort. Iran state media reported that the Iranian fast boats the U.S. military claimed to have targeted on Monday were not IRGC affiliated, but civilian vessels carrying goods and passengers, and that five innocent people were killed. According to Al Jazeera, officials from the United Arab Emirates say their country's air defenses intercepted ballistic and cruise missiles fired from Iran. UAE authorities also blamed Iran for a drone attack that caused a fire at the Fujairah oil industry zone, the largest oil storage area in the country. Lebanese President Joseph Aoun said a security deal and an end to Israeli attacks were needed before any meeting with Israeli Prime Minister Benjamin Netanyahu, as U.S. officials are seeking, can take place. Al Jazeera reports that Hezbollah is saying its forces clashed with Israeli soldiers in southern Lebanon near the border, where troops are still engaging in combat, despite a ceasefire between Lebanon and Israel that has been in place since April 17th. At least 3,375 people have been killed in Iran since the U.S. and Israel's war on that country began on February 28th, according to Iran's Ministry of Health. The numbers include 7 infants, 376 children, and 496 women. More than 26,500 people have been injured, including at least 4,000 women and 1,621 children. According to Al Jazeera, at least 26 Israelis have been killed and 7,791 wounded. The number of people killed in Lebanon now stands at 2,509, according to Lebanon's Ministry of Public Health. Among those killed are at least 177 children. At least 7,755 people have been wounded. More than 1 million Lebanese residents have been registered as displaced since the start of the war. 13 U.S. service members throughout the region have been killed as the U.S. and Israel's war in Iran enters its 67th day. Those are the latest Pacifica headlines. For the Pacifica Network, I'm Jesse Lent.
0: Good morning, Terry. Welcome.
4: Yes, good morning. Good morning, Isaac. Greetings and blessings. We're grateful to be here. Thank you. Harlem Network News.
0: And good morning, Minister Atta Mohammed.
5: Good morning to you, Brother Isaac. Very honored and happy to be here.
0: Welcome to WBAI. Minister Mohammed, we're aware that the Nation of Islam has for several decades, as a matter of fact, worked in the prisons and has had programs reaching out to convicts, reaching out to the community in order to try to mitigate crime, to mitigate violence, and to de-escalate much, much, much of those problems that we've been facing and continue to face. We are in the middle of an epidemic of young men, young black men, young Latino men being killed by guns right here in America. If anything the president said this morning, I said yesterday is true, is that we are indeed in a mini war. So what do you think about this relaxation of gun laws that's taking place by the Trump administration, Minister Mohammed?
5: Well, first of all, very powerful question. You know, the gun laws, you know, people want tougher gun laws. But unfortunately, our government they see the Second Amendment in such a way where it's free to carry guns. But in truth, the guns is not the problem. It's the mindset, the mentality of the people. When a people have self-hatred, when a people don't have knowledge of self, when a people no longer see the other man as their historical enemy and sees their brother man as their real-time enemy, this is when the guns, at least the gun fratricidal conflict in our community, where the guns are dangerous, because the gun is just a mere extension of the mindset. So in other words, whatever the government wants to do with guns in terms of making accessibility, that's one thing. But our problem is our hatred manifests into murder. So we believe in the Nation of Islam that self-improvement is the basis of community development. If you change the mindset, you can have a store warehouse full of guns, but if you love your brother and you love your sister with a reformed mind, then you won't go after a weapon to solve your conflict.
0: That's so well said, Minister Muhammad. But how do we make that happen? So many of the young people today are totally disconnected, is the word, from society. Many of the young people are just watching the video. They're just in the streets.
5: Yes.
0: How do we change that?
5: Yes, brother. What seems daunting was actually written of in the scriptures. There's a scripture that says that the harvest is ripe, but the laborers are few. You see, what happens is that we have many organizations, many churches, many mosques, and we're duplicating services. We're not uniting. WBAI historically has been a resource of consciousness, free expression, and free speech. But, and I'm so glad that you have reached out to us so that we can share with the listening audience exactly what you offer. I mean, pardon me, my phone had.
4: Uh-oh.
0: Yeah, Terry.
4: Okay, thank you. We will get Brother Minister Arthur Muhammad back shortly.
0: Yeah, we have a small technical.
4: Mm-hmm. Yeah, he's having a small technical problem. However, it is really a powerful honor to be with him on this network, on this show. He comes out of the Nation of Islam, which comes out of the tradition from Elijah Muhammad birthing Malcolm X and all the changes, Ilhaj Malik Shabazz and all of what
5: yes. he brought. Thank you.
4: Thank you. And the minister, Louis Farrakhan, he comes out of that tradition. He comes out of the tradition of the Million Man March, which targeted all of what we're talking about. So it is a powerful thing. I know that he was also part of an organization called SNUG. But right now, we have Minister Arthur back, and we want you to continue, Minister Arthur, in terms of what you were speaking about in terms yes. of self-development, the self-hatred, and what you are doing and how all of the clergy and all of the ministerials from all over can connect, can unite. And it's very interesting, I'm just going to say this, that with the killing that we had that was videotaped of the young man in Queens, Jaden Pierre, our former Chancellor of Education, David Banks, stood and he spoke on exactly what you said, that the youth and the families must come back to the religious institutions and work on the self-development. So I believe that that is where we are. And it is absolutely divine that you are on our show to talk about gun violence and how to mitigate it, because it's going right to the direction that we need to go in. And then, of course, I know you're going to talk about the programs with the FOI and
5: yes.
4: the women's program. So thank you. Take back the mic.
5: The sad reality is that we live in a culture of violence. And the culture of violence, which is really spurred by the current hip hop culture, the trend in this particular genre, it is the dominant culture. Many of us, we grew up where black culture, black liberation, black freedom fighting was the dominant culture, and hip hop was the subculture. But now the subculture is the dominant culture, and those who are fighting for freedom, justice, and equality, we are the subculture. In fact, fighting for freedom, fighting for equality is actually countercultural to the hip hop culture, which is about money, drugs, sex, violence. And so my brother asked the question is, how do we, you know, turn the ship, if you will? So each one teach one, each one reach one. As I was saying, that we have so many organizations, but we don't tie our ropes together. All of our ropes singularly or individually are too short to attack the problem with any real effect. But if we tied our ropes, tied our efforts, we can make a more measurable impact. So self-improvement is the basis for community development. The Honorable Minister Louis Farrakhan teaches us that our base is the mosque, but our place is the streets. That has to be the moniker of all religious institutions. See, our problem is a spiritual problem that necessitates a spiritual solution, not necessarily a religious solution, but a spiritual solution. Our young people don't want religion. They don't want religion because they're, you know, devil by nature. No, they don't want religion because they have not had positive interactions with religious figures. So to offer them the solution of religion without doing the prerequisite work of finding a affinity in the hearts and showing that we are sincere and that we're willing to roll our sleeves up is like putting the cart before the horse. But if you go to the people, and you appeal to the people, and you show love to the people, and you feed the people, then the people will begin to at least listen to what you have to offer. But those of us who are considered credible messengers, servants, we have to be a product of the product. We can't be spiritual set tripping and governmentally gangbanging and expect our youth to follow suit. So when you look at the United States, you played a clip of our president talking about how our Iran had 159 ships. And now they are all decimated. See, the problem or the cause is the violence on top. And that we look at the violence on the bottom, but we're just reflecting. All we got to do is look at the biggest gang, the USA. Look at the assault on Islam. We went into Libya under a different president, President Obama. We went into Iraq under a false premise, using a black man, Colin Powell, to tell lies that they had deliverable weapons of mass destruction. Look at Afghanistan. Look at Argentina. Look at what they're talking about doing in Greenland. This is thuggery on the highest level. Now, when you look at young black people who don't have appreciable knowledge of self, they look at other people and try to emulate, try to imitate. So when, for instance, in the 90s, you had a lot of rap artists would have nicknames like Gotti, Murder Inc. They would name themselves after Italian mobsters. If you look at the current gang structure, it's structured after Italian mobsters. We're black Africans, but you're structuring after Italian mobsters because you don't like your African self. people do what is natural until they learn what is normal. So because we live in a culture of violence, the normalized self-destructive behavior, think about this, dear sister, we have edged God out of our lives. How can a young man murder another young man in the afternoon and go party in the evening? And before he went to the party, he made a video, a rap video, bragging about what he has done. Someone has stolen our soul. We have replaced the soul of the original man with the soul of a beast. And so our problem is a spiritual problem. So we need spiritual sentinels into the community, establishing relationships with our young people over a period of time. There's no placebo. There's no pill that someone can take, and now all of a sudden the black community is safe and decent. It took many years to get us to this point. And it's going to take many years to get us out of this point. Obviously, there are three ways that crime is attacked from a police standpoint. That's prevention, intervention, and suppression. Suppression means arresting, but you can't arrest yourself from this problem. It starts with self-hatred. It starts with the lack of knowledge of self. It starts with not loving yourself. So if I don't love myself, then you don't have a chance, particularly if you look at me wrong, particularly if I see you winning and your winning reminds me that I'm losing. I'm going to focus my self-hatred on you. It is a multiplicity of problems that starts the violence. So you can't just attack. Some people are hungry. And because they're hungry, they take, they rob, they steal because they're hungry. Some people are scared, so they carry guns just because they're scared and that they'll pull it out at any cost. But there's a saying, if you're dumb enough to carry it, you got to be smart enough to use it. This is what young people think. So wow. It is a whole culture. Another thing, we're not locked in to their informational source. If you looked at the demographics of the people who listen to your show, I guarantee you that demographic that's doing the most murders are not linked into your show. In fact, most young people don't listen to commercial radio. They don't listen to Hot 97, WBLS, and all of these stations. They have their own network, their Instagram, their YouTube channels that we don't their even TikTok. Know about. Their TikTok that's Dang. Getting hundreds of thousands of views. That's how they communicate and foster their culture among theirs. So as young, as older people who are responsible, who want to see an end, we're not even tapped into what they're tapped into. So we have to learn how to speak their language, know who their leaders are, influence their leaders, and then let their leaders be the credible messenger. We have a uphill road. However, if you are a true freedom fighters like the late Bob Law, may God be pleased
4: yes,
5: with him.
4: Yes,
5: true
4: yes.
5: freedom fighters like the great Viola Plummer, may God be pleased
4: Absolutely.
5: With him. True freedom fighters like Minister Abdul Hafiz Muhammad. See, they
4: yes.
5: don't die. They don't retire. They die with their boots on. And it takes people like that to no longer be afraid, to no longer be intimidated by the daunting statistics, the daunting challenges, the mean looks that you see these brothers have, the tattoos, the gold fronts, the guns. We have to be, as the minister says, we have to make our communities a decent and safe place to live. That is the clarion call that he has issued out to our people, not just the Muslims in the Nation of Islam, but to black men in general. The black man has historically been the protector. He has historically been the provider. He has historically been the lead of his community. But black men, particularly those who used to do the negative back in the days, are deathly silent. And you see mostly our women crying out. That hurts me. Because not that the sister doesn't have a voice. Yes, they have a voice, but we should lead. We should take the bullet. You know, when we used to walk down the street, we was always told that the man stands on the side closest to the street so that if a car came, we would get hit and we would protect our queen. Well, we have to be in that vanguard position where we're closest to the street, protecting our women and our children.
4: Well, thank you. Thank you. Thank you. And I know that is the concept behind the Million Man March, which we may need to get back to the Million Man March or March for the guns. We've got to get out to the streets. But
0: no gun
4: what
0: match.
4: About the economics? Because our people are being targeted in terms of economic disparities, but also this whole video industry, the whole industry of rap, which is not really rap. Initially, it was conscious, and now it's into the drill music, which is the kill music, which a lot of older people don't even know about. But our community is being targeted to kill one another. What do you think about that?
0: Hold that thought for a minute, please. I have to stop for studio identification.
4: Okay, thank you so much.
0: 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We're streaming live on the internet at WBAI.org. I am your host of What's Going On, Isaac Ferguson, and I'm here with my co-host, Terry Wisdom of Harlem Network News, and Minister Arthur Muhammad, the East Coast Regional Minister of the Nation of Islam and the head of the historic Nation of Islam Mosque No. 7 in Harlem. Folks, I want to remind you all that WBAI does not sell advertising, that we are right there in our spring fundraising drive, and we really need you all to support the radio station so that we can continue to bring to this nation the type of broadcasting and public information that we have been doing now for 60-something years and counting. The number is 833-922-4692. 833-922-4692. 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You can then pledge any amount that you can afford, $15, $25, $50, $100 a month, whatever you can afford, that will predictably come out of your account to support WBAI. Now, you can also write a check or a money order if you want to send some money immediately. That is always very helpful. Write a check or money order, make it out to Pacifica -WBAI and mail that to WBAI 388 Atlantic Avenue, Brooklyn, New York, 11217. That is check or money order mail out to Pacifica -WBAI and mailed to WBAI 388 Atlantic Avenue, Brooklyn, New York, 11217. I also want to put out our call-in number. This is a very powerful and very important conversation going on. But we always, always want to hear from our listeners, because our listeners are as integral a part of this show as I am, or Terry is, or Minister Arthur Muhammad, who is here with us today. So call in. The number is 212-209-2877. If you have a suggestion, if you have a question for myself or for Terry Wisdom or for Minister Arthur Muhammad, please feel free to do so. 212-209-2877. 212-209-2877. Terry, you were mentioning, you were speaking now about the economic aspects of this policy.
5: The Honorable Minister Louis Farrakhan teaches us that he who prescribes the diameter of your thinking controls the circumference of your activity, meaning he who knows how much you know will know how far you can go. And so we don't realize that we have been programmed. I work in a school, and I asked my students, if you had a choice to have your favorite outfit that you see your favorite rapper or influencer wear on one side and a lawnmower on the other side, which one would you choose? Everyone said, I want that favorite outfit. I said, but if you took the lawnmower and you started getting clients and mowing lawns, I said, you would make money. Once you wear that outstanding outfit, you can't wear it no more because people will make fun of you and say, hey, you still got that on? So you'll be chasing more and more outfits. And if you got to rob for it, steal for it, lie for it, scam for it, which scam culture is very, very big amongst our young people, instead of doing armed robberies, they're doing cyber robberies.
4: Wow.
5: And so what happens is when you talk about economics, young people are so economically illiterate, they just like to spend money. I tell my students, see, I say, you don't love money, because if you loved money, you'd have money, save money, manage money, flip money. But instead of doing that, you spend money. So you don't love money. You love the things that money can buy you. And why do you love the things? Because the things make you feel good. It's a temporary feeling of good, but you're really not good. They're masking the low self-esteem. That's why I said the problem, and the Most Honorable Elijah Muhammad has really articulated it in the great epic book, Message to the Black Man. He understands the root of our problem. So we're just looking at the symptom, but we're not looking at the cause. And see, the government doesn't understand the cause. The government sees the stats and they try to use what they call conventional policing methods to try to stem the numbers down by arrest. But I'm telling you that arrest does not change the cause. In the
0: we
5: nation
0: have to go
5: of
0: to the call. We have minister. We have several callers on the line.
4: I'm yes. sure we do.
0: First caller and get some feedback. Good morning, caller. What's your name? Where are you calling from? And what you got for us? Let's go.
6: Good morning.
0: Good morning.
6: Oh, good morning. All praises due to Allah. My name is yes. Jason from Mars 7C in Brooklyn. I would just like to say to this program right now who brought the brother up from Mars 7 in Harlem, please, we need more of the Nation of Islam, FOI, speaking to the youth and to these radio stations. And I also would like to say, where would I be able to go hear this particular program right now so therefore I could record it and send it out to a lot of my family and friends members so they could play it for their children? And all
0: right, you can get it online. You can just go to WBAI. You can Google WBAI. We have archives. You can go to the website and so on. And this show will be up on the internet for the next 2 weeks. Also, you can just put in the what's going on show and the time and the dates and so on, and you can get the shows. The show is always available in our archives, and even after I'm finished at 8 a.m. this show will be available, readily available, should you go to WBAI Live, okay? We want to thank you very much for calling, and we're going to be doing our best. David Bank.

0: been accomplished so far by the No Kings rallies. The No Kings rally started in the summer, started earlier, and chased Elon Musk out of town by and his doggy. And that said a lot. The amount of power that's trapped in our communities is amazing, and it has to be unleashed. We have to seek ways. And this is the reason why we've been striving on this program and from this radio station to put it into the ears of every single person that we can. Anyone who might be able to tell anyone that we need more effective firearms regulations, and we need an immediate assault weapons ban. We need a repealing of the protection of lawful commerce and arms laws. They were signed into law in, I think, 2005. No, they were signed in by 1995 by George Bush, President Bush, George W. Bush. And those laws give the weapons manufacturing industry broad immunity from liability for the criminal use of firearms. We need to change laws like that so that, much like what happened with the companies that were flooding the country with illegal drugs, painkillers, and all of that, they were held responsible for many of those ODs and those deaths and all of that. And that has made a big difference and is making a big difference. Perhaps we need similar methods here. What do you think, Minister Mohammed?
1: Well, certainly, you know, the accessibility needs to be decreased, because the less guns, the less murders. But I again go to the root of the problem. You mentioned the drugs. You can put a warehouse full of drugs and alcohol and put a free sign on it. But to those who are drug free and alcohol free, where there's no desire, and I'm talking about people that used to get high, used to get drunk, once you take away the desire, because you have a knowledge of self and you have a commitment, the world could be full of vices and you don't go into the vices. So right. We got to teach the people how to resist the feeling, the urge of anger. That means, you know, anger management is a key piece to it. Conflict resolution is a key piece to it. There are working ways. Why do some people go to jail and don't get into fights? Because they go in there with a sense of peace. They go in there understanding who their brother is. Once we learn how to redirect our spirit, if you appeal to the good nature inside of our young people, you will extract goodness out of them. So teaches the Honorable Minister Louis Farrakhan.
0: Yes. Yes.
2: I'm sorry.
0: Michael, do we have our listeners still waiting? Call is still waiting.
3: Hello.
0: Hi. I believe we had about two or three callers waiting. Anyway, yes, Debbie, you were saying.
2: Yes. I would like Brother Minister Arthur, to share with us some of the programs and initiatives that the Nation of Islam is taking, particularly here in Harlem at Mosque Number 7. To work with the youth. What are some of the programs?
1: And I thank you.
2: All right.
1: I'm super excited to announce this summer, we're going to continue what we do called the Project Pop-Up. And what we do is we go to a park, a random park in Harlem, but you know, throughout the five boroughs, and we set that park up into a virtual gym. So we have the martial arts among us will bring their mats. The boxers among us will bring their boxing gloves. Those who are into fitness from among us, they bring their jump ropes. And we gather the young people and we teach them certain martial art techniques, self-defense techniques. We'll get the young sisters together and teach them stranger danger, how to avert stranger danger, where we're just talking to them. We're not talking to them about Allah. We're not talking to them about Muhammad. We're teaching them life skills. We invite them to our mosque, of course.

0: Then through our Ministry of Health and Human Services, what we do is we offer certainly screenings, but we do a stop the bleed seminar. In other words, we teach young people in the event of a shooting or a stabbing, how to stop the bleed and contact the ambulance so that we could perhaps save a life while this killing is going on real time. Every Monday evening, the FOI is out into a project near you with the final call because we believe that we have a spiritual solution. You mentioned Brother Malcolm X, and certainly Malcolm X, before he became a Muslim, he was incarcerated for doing negative things. In fact, his nickname used to
1: Yes.
0: be called Satan. He was a pimp. He was a stick-up kid. He was a drug dealer. He was a number runner and a shooter. But what happened in the words, the teachings of the Most Honorable Elijah Muhammad, it appealed to something that was so deep, but it was just buried under all of that street
1: Yes.
0: culture and that negative culture, what I call negative culture.
1: Yes.
0: And
1: So
0: so,
1: profound. We have had a caller who was speaking and I couldn't hear, and I may have cut off that caller. Is the caller still there, Michael?
2: I'm here.
1: Hello?
2: Hello.
1: Yes, caller, you're on WBAI. Go right ahead.
2: Yes, my name is Sister Nubia, and I want to thank you for bringing on Minister Arthur Muhammad. I have a question. Minister Arthur Muhammad, as you know that the gang gets the children because of money, is there an economic plan for those who want to come out the gang? And how is the Nation of Islam going to get the youth that are in Contra? Are they going to Spofford? Are they going to the youth detention centers and redirecting them towards getting money legally? Yes,
0: Man,
1: go right ahead, Minister.
0: great question, Sister Nubia. And I know Sister Nubia, she's a phenomenal
1: I
0: rap
1: do too.
0: artist in the
1: Yes.
0: community and a supporter. And I thank her so much for staying connected. First of all, yes, we are in the youth detention centers. I'm a featured speaker at several. They invite me to speak, and I wish I could do more. In fact, that's the type of partnership with the government of New York that I would like to have, where we would have unfettered access into speaking for no fee to our young people doing workshops that are character building in nature. But we are in several as we speak right now. That's number one. Number two, teaching financial literacy. Individually, we're poor, but collectively, we're rich. And so we have to set up systems where we teach young people how to be shareholders into establishing something. See, I'm not necessarily into breaking up gangs because when you look at the word gang, G-A-N-G, from a negative standpoint, it's a gathering amongst negative guys, G-A-N-G. But from a positive standpoint, it is going along naturally grouping. So I'm not in favor necessarily of breaking up the Bloods or breaking up the Crips, but I say, hey, Blood, let's get Blood's Bakery. Hey, Crip, let's get Crips Cleaners. Let's take your large membership, pool your resources correctly, and then clean your money and provide services for your community, protect your community. I say you stand on a corner, right? You standing on a corner for free. Why don't you learn how to get, or let us teach you how to get a security company, clean up your act and legally monetize and get contracts and be the beacon of turning negative into positive.
1: Minister Arthur Muhammad,
0: Yes,
1: I
0: sir.
1: really want to have you back soon
3: Absolutely.
1: because you have so much to say, and because everything you're saying is so powerful. powerful and so clairvoyant. But we're running out of time.
3: Yes.
1: I want to thank you very much. We're out of time for coming, Minister Arthur Muhammad. And I want to thank you a lot, Terry, heartfelt.
3: Yes, yes, thank you. And we're going to have you on Harlem Network News as well, because these are powerful words and media matters, the message matters, and we got to get it out. So thank you.
0: And I just wanted to thank Brother Dalil. I wanted to thank Brother Dalil for arranging this interview. May God bless you, Brother Isaac. I feel your spirit, brother. I never met you, but I feel your spirit.
1: Oh, I used to talk a lot. I used to have these long arguments with Minister Louis Farrakhan. We used to stand outside the mosque. When I was going to college up at Columbia University, I'd go down and sit in the sermons. And I used to stand on the sidewalk and myself and them argue something for an hour. Just me and
0: Sir.
1: Anyway, it's my pleasure. And I'd love to have you back. We need your voice. I want to see more organization. And like you said, tie your ropes together, all the churches, all the mosques. We need the religious community to get involved in helping us solve this major problem. Mm-hmm. Thank you all very much. And I want to call with Sam Cooke. A change is going to come.
3: Thank you.

0: across the nation and around the world. For Pacifica Headlines, I'm Jesse Litt.
1: I'll point out that not long before this shooting occurred, the vice president's motorcade did transit through this area. The investigation itself, in terms of the use of force in the shooting, will be conducted by Metropolitan Police Department.
0: Secret Service Deputy Director Matthew Quinn briefing reporters after one of his officers exchanged gunfire with an armed individual near the White House yesterday. Footage courtesy of the Associated Press. The alleged assailant, whose name has not been released to the public, was shot by a Secret Service officer at roughly 3:30 p.m. near the Washington Monument, shortly after Vice President J.D. Vance passed by in a motorcade, the Secret Service told the Washington Post. Gunfire from the shooter reportedly struck a nearby child who did not sustain life-threatening injuries, Quinn said. According to the Secret Service, it was unclear if the alleged assailant had specific targets in mind. We're patrolling this area and every site we do, 24/7 hardcore, Quinn said. Whether or not it was directed to the president or not, I don't know, but we will find out. According to the Post, the Secret Service evacuated some members of the media from the White House's North Lawn to the briefing room at roughly 3:45 p.m.
2: Our country's booming now, despite the fact that we're in a, I call it a mini war, because that's all they are. They don't have a Navy anymore. Think of it. They had 159 ships in the first 2 weeks, 159 ships. I actually got very upset. I said, how quality were the ships? They were very good. I said, why didn't you just take the ship? Why do you have to send it to the bottom of the sea? We could add, and let's say out of the 159, we could have taken 59. We would have had 59, but they'd rather blow them up than save them. I would have preferred saving them, but these are minor details.
0: President Donald Trump speaking at the White House on Monday. The ceasefire between the U.S. and Iran appeared to falter yesterday as U.S. military officials told the New York Times that the Navy has destroyed six Iranian military boats and that Iran has fired on American ships in the Strait of Hormuz. Iranian leadership denied those claims. The Islamic Revolutionary Guard Corps, or IRGC, denied that any commercial ships had transited the Strait of Hormuz after the U.S. military said two U.S.-flagged merchant vessels had passed through the vital waterway under escort. Iran state media reported that the Iranian fast boats the U.S. military claimed to have targeted on Monday were not IRGC affiliated, but civilian vessels carrying goods and passengers, and that five innocent people were killed. According to Al Jazeera, officials from the United Arab Emirates say their country's air defenses intercepted ballistic and cruise missiles fired from Iran. UAE authorities also blamed Iran for a drone attack that caused a fire at the Fujairah oil industry zone, the largest oil storage area in the country. Lebanese President Joseph Aoun said a security deal and an end to Israeli attacks were needed before any meeting with Israeli Prime Minister Benjamin Netanyahu, as U.S. officials are seeking, can take place. Al Jazeera reports that Hezbollah is saying its forces clashed with Israeli soldiers in southern Lebanon near the border, where troops are still engaging in combat, despite a ceasefire between Lebanon and Israel that has been in place since April 17th. At least 3,375 people have been killed in Iran since the U.S. and Israel's war on that country began on February 28th, according to Iran's Ministry of Health. The numbers include 7 infants, 376 children, and 496 women. More than 26,500 people have been injured, including at least 4,000 women and 1,621 children. According to Al Jazeera, at least 26 Israelis have been killed and 7,791 wounded. The number of people killed in Lebanon now stands at 2,509, according to Lebanon's Ministry of Public Health. Among those killed are at least 177 children. At least 7,755 people have been wounded. More than 1 million Lebanese residents have been registered as displaced since the start of the war. 13 U.S. service members throughout the region have been killed as the U.S. and Israel's war in Iran enters its 67th day. Those are the latest Pacifica headlines. For the Pacifica Network, I'm Jesse Litt.
3: WBAI New York. Coming up at 8 o'clock will be Democracy Now! Law of the Land with Gloria J. Brown Marshall.

Good morning, good morning, and good morning to you too. This is Law of the Land, and I am Gloria J. Brown Marshall. How are you today? It's another day, another opportunity to get it right every time that we can actually open our eyes, take a breath, and step out into the world and step in any way possible, whether or not you're stepping on your own 2 feet or stepping out with a cane or a wheelchair. With help from others, you have another chance to get it right. One more chance. And so here's something. Many of you know that I have a book, my recent book, A Protest History of the United States, published by Beacon Press. Beacon Press, UUA, for those people who are universalists. It's been publishing cutting-edge social justice books. They've been publishing these books for over 100 years. And what really gets me is, like, during my book tour, and I was on tour for a while, I'm still paying the price for it physically for being on tour for over a year and going across the country, many places, and of course right here locally as well, PNT Knitwear for one bookstore and, you know, Source of Knowledge in New Jersey for another. But, you know, whether or not it was in Houston or Dallas, Mississippi, Florida, Connecticut, I was D.C., Maryland, so many different places. And then, of course, on the West Coast as well. What's my point? My point is, while I was doing all of this and I thought, okay, I spent years writing this book. I spent over a year trying to get this book, A Protest History of the United States, into the hands of people because I wanted folks to know what had happened before so they could better understand what was going on now when it comes to protests. What had been some of the tactics before? What have been the ways, the places, the strategies, the costs? But in the midst of that, I felt there was something else I had to do because I kept talking about these protesters. And I talk about, at my book talks, some of the lives lost. And I had to do something else. And that's where Martyrs Day was born. Martyrs Day was born from that. Now, let's fast forward, because this is not a commercial for my book. This is something I want you to understand. We just had a U.S. Supreme Court decision, Calais versus Mississippi. Mississippi, we need to understand what we're talking about here. We're talking about, since the time period of slavery going forward, we've had issues regarding voting rights and black people in Mississippi. Mississippi had the highest rate of lynchings. Mississippi, we need to understand that to have our U.S. Supreme Court actually say, well, Mississippi is fine now. I want you to think about it. When I was, you know, contemplating starting Martyrs Day, and remember, it's July 5th, Martyrs Day, July 5th. You can go on the website, martyrsday.us, martyrsday.us, M-A-R-T-Y-R-S, martyrsday.us. Here's the reason why this is so important. When we connect voting rights, we need to understand, when you hear people lost their lives, and we have so many young people, I'm so tired of hearing that. What does it mean? One of the martyrs, as you'll see on the website, is Vernon Damer. And this is just a list. This first year out. This is not everybody. There's so many more. I would basically tell you thousands, but there are so many more people who, because of their protest against oppression, because of their desire to live with human dignity and equality, they were killed in this country. So we talk about the military, and God bless the military, yes, but you're fighting foreign forces. Foreign forces. You're fighting outside of our borders. What we had to do within the country is what I'm talking about. And this is not what we discuss. Every time we get to that point where we actually start talking about what we did in our own country to have the rights that we desire to have today, or the rights we stand on today, the rights that protect us, the protections that we consider emboldened within our Constitution, boldly stated there, those protections came because people protested.
They came because the words on the paper, as Martin Luther King said, we want you to be true to what you said on paper. What did you say in the U.S. Constitution? What does it say? It provides for freedom of speech. How do we get that freedom of speech? If it's just something on paper, we had to have protesters actually say, we are looking and demanding our right for free speech. When we look at the First Amendment and we see freedom of assembly, yet we find that depending on who you are, you don't have freedom of assembly the way you think you should. Or if you do, it's because people paid with their lives for you to have it. There are too many people who have come to this country from other places without understanding. The Tooth Fairy and Santa Claus didn't get together and decide to give you the constitutional rights that are on paper. Protesters did this, in particular in Mississippi. And so that's why each of the people, of each person with on the list, with in the list, within the website that we're talking about, just for this timeout, each person on the list of martyrs on the martyrsday.us website, if you think about what era they lived in, what was going on in the nation, and what we have today to show for it. And one of them, Vernon Damer. And Vernon Damer, just one person on this list. And this day is the day that we are going to begin, and I hope I'll be able to do this, up until July 5th, with each show, talk a little bit about what some of these martyrs had to go through, how they were martyred. To be martyred is to be slain. Some, but also martyrs could be those who gave a great deal during their lifetime. But Vernon Damer, D-A-H-M-E-R is his last name. Just to go to the Zinn Education Project, Howard Zinn's website, not to mine, that's why I said, I just want you to have the information. This is not a commercial. So I'm reading from his website. On January 9th, 1966, Vernon Damer announced on the radio that he would pay the poll tax for anyone who could not afford to register to vote. Yes, there was a time in which one had to pay a tax in order to register to vote. And the payment of the tax was usually in some place close to the sheriff's office. So if you were a person of African descent, if you were Latino, if you were Native American, if you were any person of color and you wanted to vote and you had to pay this poll tax and people there did not want you to vote and you paid the tax at the sheriff's office, that meant they all knew you were a so-called troublemaker. And Vernon Damer, who was a member of the NAACP, decided that he had enough money to pay the poll tax because there were other people who could not pay it, and he would pay it for them. So he made this announcement on January 9th, 1966, within our lifetimes. I want you to understand, 1966, some of you listening, we're here in 1966. Some of you might have been very young. Some of you, of course, may have been here 10 years later, but 1966 was not that long ago. And despite the passage of the 1965 Voting Rights Act, a poll tax was still charged in local elections in Mississippi. Same Mississippi, the Supreme Court just ruled in Mississippi that it's gutting the Voting Rights Act, that unless one can prove intentional discrimination when it comes to the passing of voting laws that undermine the right to vote for black people in Mississippi, unless you can prove intent, it's so difficult to prove intent. That's why it's usually conspiracy to do this or that. Intent, that's now the standard that is so high. And this is 1966 when Vernon Damer at his home, the next day, January 10th, 1966, the next day, Damer's home was firebombed by the Ku Klux Klan. Damer guarded the front door while his wife and children escaped out the back. He died the next day from severe burns and smoke inhalation. Yes,
Vernon and his wife, Ellie Damer, had a 200-acre farm, a small store, an independent sawmill in north of Hattiesburg, Mississippi. They were one of the few prosperous black families in southeast Mississippi, providing jobs and assistance for others in the community. Damer was a leader and a prime mover of the Forest County NAACP, and his famous quote was, "If you don't vote, you don't count." That was his slogan, "If you don't vote, you don't count." He told his friends and neighbors, and inspired by his example, a chapter of NAACP Youth Council became active. Among the young council members were high school students. With Damer's support, military veteran Clyde Kennard applied for admission to Mississippi Southern College, an all-white college at the time, and he said, "I'm applying because I'm inspired by Vernon Damer." Only then, after the application of Clyde Kennard, he was framed for robbery, framed, and sent to Parchment Prison. This is notorious, Parchment Prison in Mississippi. Damer, Medgar Evers, and the Ladner struggled for years to free him from prison just because he applied to attend an all-white school in Mississippi. In 1961, Damer invited the Student Nonviolent Coordinating Committee, SNCC, Student Nonviolent Coordinating Committee, to set up a voter registration project in Forest County, Mississippi. They faced fierce opposition from circuit clerk and registrar voters for Forest County. And the Klan there, Thurnon Lynd, L-Y-N-D, Thurnon, T-H-E-R-O-N, these are the people who opposed and were probably behind some of the things that were happening, some of the violence and other opposition to the black vote. In early 1964, Damer was one of the speakers at Hattiesburg Freedom Day, a mobilization of would-be black voters attempting to register en masse at the county courthouse. More than 150 courageous black citizens defiantly lined up to register. Only a handful were allowed in the building, and few, if any, were added to the voting rolls. These are citizens of the United States who are not allowed to vote in their own state of Mississippi, the same Mississippi that was part of this lawsuit, this decision by the U.S. Supreme Court, written by Justice Alito to tell us that we don't need these protections anymore in Mississippi. There were threats, violence, and, as I said, so much so, Harold Damer looks at the ruins of his family's home and car, the son of Vernon. That day, January 10th, 1966, his sons were serving in the U.S. military to defend democracy, and the father is burned alive in his own home for leading a campaign to register people to vote. Vernon Damer, one of the martyrs on my martyrsday.us website. Know your history and understand so many people gave so much for us to have the rights we have today, but they should not be forgotten just because we are enjoying those rights now, or those rights are in the midst of struggle, causing more protests. Understand from whence we come. We're going to hear this musical break, and then we'll be back. And the second half of the show will be a listener time period. Yes, 212-209-2877 for that second half of the show, 212-209-2877. And we're going to have a ProPublica reporter on the air to tell us more about what is happening with our current voting rights right after this.

0: Yes, you're not alone, Mavis Staples. I am so excited about having a reporter from ProPublica on the air to tell us more about what is happening with our voting rights, especially under this particular administration. And we have with us Jen Fifield. And thank you so much. Good morning.
1: Good morning. Thanks for having me on.
0: Yes, so you've written several articles on the voting rights issues that are taking place right now. And where shall we dive in? I would like if you would speak somewhat about Mississippi, but you start where you must.
1: Oh, sure. We studied all of the people and guardrails that protected the 2020 presidential election results as Trump tried to overturn that election. And then all the ways that in his second term, he's dismantled those protections. So that includes like the public integrity team within the Department of Justice that protected against law enforcement actions. And that includes cybersecurity officials that oversaw election results. And in their place, he's installed people that align with him and have said the 2020 election is stolen or have been aligned with those people.
0: So when we're talking about these guardrails, tell us, and some people may not understand why they were needed in the first place.
1: Sure. So elections are mostly run by local governments, but we had federal protections in place to ensure that there was no hacking going on to try to influence election results. And we had the Department of Justice oversaw any federal election law, like election fraud or just anything that could affect elections. And they made sure that politics did not influence law enforcement decisions.
0: When you say law enforcement decisions, what's the relationship between voting and law enforcement decisions?
1: Well, for example, without this team in place, we saw an FBI raid for 2020 material like ballots in Georgia this year. And we saw them requesting voter records from Michigan most recently. And so we're seeing these actions that are intended to move forward with President Trump's agenda that might have been blocked in the past by, this public integrity team.
0: And that's what, let's unpack that a little bit. And if we look historically about protections, and we know that we've had some concerns about the gutting of the Voting Rights Act of 1965, why wouldn't the Voting Rights Act be enough by itself to protect the vote?
1: Well, when you're looking at the Department of Justice, you used to have the voting section that, upheld all of the laws, national laws, like the Voting Rights Act, and ensured that voting was taking place without discrimination across the country. Now, the Supreme Court has greatly backtracked on that over the years and kind of wiped out the protections that used to be in place under which people could sue to say, I did not have a fair right to vote. I could not go to a polling place in the same way that others could. I was discriminated against. All of that has now been dismantled over time by the Supreme Court. And what's left is very few protections for people to be able to come to the federal government and say my rights should be equal.
0: And so when you're speaking of these investigations into how the Trump administration is undermining even more protections around the right to vote and what the government is doing, let's go to the integrity team. Who did he put in place? If he's removing certain people and you're saying he's putting people in place who are, deniers of President Biden's right to be President of the United States, give us two examples, if you would, of what he's done in particular states.
1: Oh, sure. So, more broadly across the country, he's put in place that have attorneys that have requested private information on voter rolls. They've been trying to get states to turn over people's Social Security numbers and driver's license numbers so they can search to see if they're citizens or not. And they're using tools that are inaccurate and are actually flagging citizens for removal for the rolls. And this is happening across the country. So instead of those voting rights cases that I talked about, the attorneys now there are focused more on these voter roll searches. And, you know, this is something that used to happen mostly at the local level, cleaning of voter rolls. Now the federal government is taking this broad role across the country.
0: And I want to talk about one of your articles that you're saying that some states are actually pushing back. One, Idaho, and others. So tell us about that.
1: Yeah, so traditionally Republicans, many Republicans have had a, you know, states' rights mantra. The federal government shouldn't tell us what to do and shouldn't legally tell us what to do. And they've passed laws that say that, too, that they're not to share their data with others, that they are in control of their voter rolls, and they're in control of their government. And so you see states like Idaho and their Secretary of State really pushing back against this idea that the federal government should be seizing this information to do their own reviews. And, you know, this is something that has happened in a dozen places across the country. It's not like all Republicans are just, you know, giving them the information they want. They really say this is against our state laws.
0: And I think people may say, and there's always someone, and I remember having this conversation with people and saying, well, you know, because of fraud, we're doing this because of fraud. What level of fraud, if any, is there that is supposed to be the trigger for the Trump administration's desire to have or demand to have this information?
1: Well, our federal law says that states must make a reasonable effort to clean voter rolls. And that's not well defined in federal law, and that brings forward all, you know, many different lawsuits across the country saying states are not doing a good enough job making sure that, you know, people that are on the voter rolls are eligible. But even with that, like, lack of definition, we only see a minuscule amount of actual voter fraud cases, actual ineligible voters on the rolls, even though the federal law isn't strong because state law is so strong on this topic. So I think, you know, what you're seeing now is the federal government going forward with Trump's misinformation about non-citizens on the voter rolls, saying that millions of non-citizens have come into this country to try to vote. He said that repeatedly, and that's not what even his own team's investigations are finding right now. There's been few prosecutions across the country that have launched so far from his effort.
0: And when we're talking about it, is it the need for this? Some people have said this listing of citizens. We're not a country where there's a citizen list. So there may be other countries that actually there's a list of every citizen. People are being born and people are dying every day. So is it that this alleged need for a citizens list is the motivation that Trump has to find Social Security numbers, to find driver's license information? I mean, the amount of information that Donald Trump believes is supposed to offset so-called voter fraud, it is really tremendous compared to any other administration. Is the end goal the citizen list that, and is that even a possibility that you could have every citizen of the United States on this list?
1: So in court, the Trump administration has said that they are not compiling, they're not using information to compile like a national database of citizens, and they've rejected that idea. But I think what you see is an unprecedented attempt to connect information from across federal agencies, bringing in Social Security data into data that's typically been used for immigration enforcement is one example. And now you have this effort to collect this data from the states and bring it to the federal level. So there's no way to argue that that is not an unprecedented attempt to collect this data, at least. And I think, you know, the goals of that effort still have not been, you know, revealed on what their plan is to do with all this information other than enforced really immigration laws and make sure that the voter rolls are clean.
0: So we're dealing with a situation that's basically non-existent, which is voter fraud. It was minuscule, if possible. And those people, that from my reading, who were brought on charges of voter fraud, were voting for Republicans. But What happened in Maricopa County? I know you're with us for just a few more minutes, but as opposed to Idaho, what is going on in Arizona?
1: Yeah, so Maricopa County, as you know, since 2020 has been a real hot spot for Trump's claims that the 2020 election was stolen. We saw the FBI come to Maricopa County and ask for any audit records from that election. And we don't know why, really. We don't know what they're looking for, but it's connected to this general effort by this administration to relook back at that election and try to prove that the fraud that Trump said it was found really existed.
0: And so they took what type of information? Your article, for people who want to go online and read these articles, they are available on ProPublica's website. The investigative journalism is tremendous here. But tell us, when these raids happen, what can the state do when the federal government comes to take this very sensitive information?
1: Yeah, this was a recent subpoena to our Senate president, and it asked for any kind of election records left over from 2020. The Senate had been holding that information since they did this audit of the election, and it included any information about the voting machines, our voter rolls, and other data that they collected, perhaps ballot images from that election. So, you know, we don't really know yet what they're doing, but I think the worry overall on all of this from election experts is that the people now inside the federal government may use what they collect to spread more misinformation about elections, to get voter trust, to do more harm to voter trust before this upcoming election, or perhaps even to set the stage for more desperate actions if the election does not go Trump's way in November. So I think that's the main concern when you look at all these efforts across the country for what the Trump administration is doing.
0: Thank you so much, Jen Feifield. And thank you, ProPublica, for this investigative reporting. We would hope that you can come back to talk more about what is taking place under the Trump administration and how this is affecting our voting rights. Even though we're talking about Arizona and Idaho and Georgia, we need to understand this is the federal government, so that could be any state that this could happen, correct?
1: That's very true. Thank you. I'm willing to come on anytime to talk.
0: And this is Jen Feifield. This is Law of the Land, and you are listening to things that you will not hear everywhere else, but you can hear right here on WBAI. Thank you. As we go forward, we need to understand what has just been said to us. ProPublica has a website. It has investigative journalism, and we have people who are experts in this area who are writing very succinct articles that you can read, you can understand, and be equipped to know what is going on ahead of our November elections and, of course, our presidential elections in 2 years. We'll be right back after this musical break for you. Now, what I'd like for you to do is for you to call. And you are going to be calling 212-209-2877, 212-209-2877. I want to hear from you. Do you connect the dots in your voting rights and what's going on nationally, what's going on locally, going on statewide? Do you think about your voting rights? And do you understand the history of voting rights struggle that's taking place in this country? We may think it's very simple. We're in New York. We believe that if you go to your polling place, everything should be fine. But I have actually gone to my polling place and my name was not on the list. We need to understand ahead of this November election and going into our presidential election, we need to make sure that our names are on the voting rolls. We've not been, taken off. That we need to understand that if we know friends in other parts of the country, that they are also making sure that their names are on the voting rolls. We need to see that Mississippi, Georgia, Idaho, and whether or not you're in Maryland or Connecticut, New Jersey, what is going on with voting in your area? Many of the primaries are coming up. Are you one of these people who decides to sit out the primary? There are areas in New Jersey, New York, and other places where you have maybe 10 to 20% of the people who actually vote. So if you believe you can sit this one out, I think you need to understand not only, as I said in the very beginning of the show, did people die for voting rights, but it's what you are supposed to do as a citizen of this country. We see if your vote didn't matter, we wouldn't have so much taking place to undermine your right to vote. It does matter. And if nothing else, it's a great habit, even in the primaries, where you feel that it doesn't make that big a difference if you vote or not, you're going to wait and vote in November. It's sending a signal that you care about your government. And the elections that take place for your local political positions are important as well. Don't wait for the major mayoral or presidential elections. You need to vote for all the different people who are actually going to be spending your tax dollars when they gain their right to the office once the votes are counted. So 212-209-2877, 212-209-2877 is the number to call. As I said, I want to see you on the other side of this musical break so that we can discuss voting rights. And for those people who have moved to New York from other places, whether or not it's outside of the country or another part of the country, are any of these things that are going on within the Trump administration, are they affecting your loved ones from the state you used to live in? Is it affecting you or your loved ones? I have friends and family in other parts of the country who are affected by redistricting that's taking place, by gerrymandering that's taking place, by the fact that in Atlanta and Georgia and other places, you're going to have, where there are large black population or populations of color, you're going to have the Trump administration focusing there because they do not want those votes to count. There's so much going on in voting rights. I hope that you're paying attention. 212-209-2877. Or maybe you don't think it's as important. That's something else. You may want to call and tell us why it's not important to you so we can better understand why you don't think that voting rights should take up so much of our time in our discussion. We'll see after this musical break. 212-209-2877. We'll be right back.

0: Oh, Michael, Michael, Michael. Yes, I'll be there. Michael Jackson. Yes, I was singing along. I'm glad you were spared that. But this is Law of the Land, and we're here with our listeners, and we have our first one. Good morning. You're on the air.
1: Good morning. How are you? This is Julie from Yonkers.
0: I'm
1: And I
0: doing
1: work
0: well.
1: with Indivisible and the Sierra Club and a number of other groups to try and protect our voting rights. And very specifically, in addition to voting rights, there's the right when you vote to have your ballot easily verifiable. There was a voter-friendly ballot act that was passed in 2019 that's supposed to enable easily verified ballots. But right now, unless the Viva NY bill passes the assembly, it's probably just about to pass the New York State Senate,

0: need to
1: let's
0: pass this bill to be the NY. And
1: okay,
0: it
1: let's
0: keeps
1: wait just
0: the
1: a
0: right
1: moment.
0: Of
1: Just
0: all voters in the state of New York.
1: Okay, just a moment. I, you know, just want to question. Just so you're talking about verifying a ballot. Tell us what that means.
0: That is allowed is a that it, that we're voting on now is a full face ballot that contains the names of all the candidates. So if Viva NY doesn't pass, 12% of the voters in New York State, more than 12%, those who live in Suffolk and Monroe County, which is the city of Rochester, what the fourth largest city in the state, in the fall. We'll be voting on. They'll be voting on voting machines that don't produce a lawful New York, a ballot that's lawful in New York State.
1: Okay.
0: According
1: are
0: to
1: you
0: the
1: listening to me? Are
0: Act.
1: You listening? Are you listening to me?
0: They're
1: Hello.
0: Very, very difficult to verify, and in fact.
1: Okay, and we're going to go to our next caller. That was great information, but I don't think she could hear me asking her. A follow-up question, but let's go to our next caller. You're on the air. Good morning.
2: Oh, good morning. I would like to know if people that are convicted of felons are able to vote. I know sometimes I've heard that they come out of prison or wherever they're incarcerated and they owe fines and they're not permitted to get their right to vote until these fines are paid. That happened in Florida where I think Bloomberg was going to pay off the fines that these felons have had, and the state wouldn't allow it to happen. Do you know anything about that?
1: I'm so glad you mentioned that. Let's just go with New York State first. New York State allows people with a felony conviction who register to vote to vote. So we need to make sure we get that information out there. Yes, people who have a felony conviction in the state of New York can vote. There are places, and some may be in New Jersey, where a person with a felony conviction can vote. But if they're on, I believe it's parole then or probation, they cannot vote until their parole or probation has ended, which is also a trick because that means you're out. You've served your time. And, you know, they could put them on, you know, parole or probation for years. And so they still wouldn't have that right to vote. But Florida, you're correct. When the people who were in, you know, the legislation was passed to allow people to have the right to vote who had a felony conviction. And then they said, oh, you owe these fines. You know, and people who are just being released, starting their life out, don't have the money to pay these fines. And so they didn't want someone else paying the fines for them. And it goes back to something that's pretty much at the core of this. The felony convictions and the use of the criminal justice system to disenfranchise people. And that's been a role that the criminal justice system has played for many, many years in this country. Is to disenfranchise people by arresting them, giving them a conviction, and therefore undermining their right to vote once they have been released and served their time.
2: Okay. All right. Thank you.
1: Thank you. So we want to make sure that even though there's been a lot of work done to return the right to vote for people who have been formally incarcerated with a felony conviction. We need to make sure that people understand that they have their right to vote. So you go to your state and you can look up in your state online, use that internet for more than just looking up other things, but look up something that is so crucial in your state. What are the laws now? What are the restrictions around the right to vote with a felony, formerly incarcerated person who has a felony conviction? Very important to do. And perhaps paying off that fine for somebody, for a relative, for a friend, for someone in your life, maybe the gift you can give for the birthday, the gift you can give for the anniversary or for, you know, one of the holiday gifts, for Father's Day, for Mother's Day, pay off that fine so they have the right to vote. Thank you for that question. And we'll go to our next caller. This is your time on Law of the Land. Good morning.
3: Yes, hi. Good morning, Gloria. This is Eugene from Queens. How are you doing today?
1: I'm doing very well. I have a little bit of a cold, but I'm doing very well overall.

0: All right, good to hear that. Thank you again for a wonderful, thoughtful, insightful, very much needed program. It's interesting, you know, what you're talking about in light of what's going on and the elephant in the room, in my opinion, the silence and the impotency, in my opinion, of the Democratic leadership to address these issues. And I think we need to look at that. I don't think they are, you know, they have a plan of attack that's meeting the current condition. I heard over the weekend, I was looking, you know, browsing a little bit, and I saw where they were demanding that under this administration that the John Lewis Voting Rights, whatever it's called, the Act be passed. And I said to myself, these Democrats could not get this passed with a Democratic, with Joe Biden, with a Democratic president. How are they, that's hogwash for them to even hope that they have a chance of getting it passed now. That's one. And two, your Day of Martyrs, I really, really love that idea. I mentioned it before. The little expo you did on the brother, Dom, I think his name was, that needs to be reverberated and reiterated. Children need to be taught that in schools. On every year on 9/11, they repeat the names of the people that have been lost. And, you know, with the Black Lives Matter protest, George Floyd, they were they had the chance to say their name. I think we need to say their names loud and clear as often as possible. And as the Jews say, never forget, because that is how we get rocked to sleep. These are the type of heroes and sheroes I feel need to be celebrated and uplifted, not what somebody wore to the Met Gala or to a fundraiser or what kind of car they drive. These are the values I think that Black people, we get back to these, get back to basics, so to speak. You know, we serve us a long way. And lastly, you were rocking the Michael Jackson, and I was too. But to reference Brother Mike, I think we need to start with the man in the mirror. God bless you. Keep up the good work.
1: Oh, thank you so much. So well said. Very well said. Yes, it's. Thank you for that. I can't even add to it. You dropped the mic on that one. It's so crucial for us to remember, and that's what Martyrs Day is about. And once again, the website is martyrsday.us, MARTYRS Day, martyrsday.us. It's pretty straightforward. Every time I read about one person who was slain just for trying to vote, someone else who, like, Renee Good in our time. Now, within our time, we see this happen. There was video. There is still waiting for, is there going to be a trial? Will there be charges brought? This is what we're seeing in 2026. Can you imagine what it was like in 1926 or with Vernon Dahmer in 1966? This was something that happened in this country with people saying, I just want to exercise my constitutional rights, and to be murdered, to protest, to vote. These are the things that happened. And then for it to happen, just like with Heather Heyer in Charlottesville, Virginia, she was protesting and to have a car run into the protesters and murder her. This is what we're talking about that we don't want to talk about, that we don't want to actually believe happens in this nation. And it's one thing for me to be talking about something in 1966, but you know this happened in 2026. Now that you know it's happening right here, and we go on with our lives as though it never happened. And I say, no, we cannot just continue to have these things happen in this country. The least we can do is to acknowledge that these people, these protesters, these people who are standing up for our constitutional rights, for their communities, for their constitutional rights, who were saying, we want to have social justice, we want to have human dignity, we want to have equality under law that's promised under our Constitution. We want to be able to do these things. We want to have protections for people. If ICE is supposed to be arresting people with an arrest warrant, show the warrant. Why are you covering your face? You don't want us to know who you are. That's why you're covering your face. You don't want your families to know what you're doing. That's why you're covering your face. All of these things are happening now. Can you imagine if people are covering their faces now, what they were doing back then when they were perhaps Ku Klux Klan, you know, outfits with the hoods on their faces? What, this is a long tradition in this country of doing these types of underhanded things, undermining people's constitutional rights, getting away with it, having the bodies left behind, people leaving their homes. I have friends whose fathers and grandfathers were forced out of Mississippi, forced out of their homes. They had to abandon their farms. Those places now are probably subdivisions. They're probably some place where they have golf courses and everything else. But at one point, they were black farms, and those people had to leave immediately under cover of night, or the next day they would have been murdered. This is what has happened in this country, and all I'm asking is that could we remember those people who were standing up for their constitutional rights? Could we remember those people who spent their lifetimes giving to this notion of freedom that they probably in their lifetimes did not achieve? And now we are sitting on their shoulders. We have inherited this. Don't be a freedom freeloader. Don't be a freedom freeloader. We are freeloading off of the work that other generations have done. What are we putting in the pot? How are we working to go forward? How are we trying to make sure that there are constitutional protections going forward? We have to do some work. Democracy takes work. And we are not just protesting against something. Hopefully, you're also protesting for something. You're protesting for our democracy. You're protesting for diversity. Yes, I'm putting that out there. This nation has been diverse before it was even a nation. It was diverse when the 20 and odd Africans arrived in 1619 in Virginia to a place where the Powhatan indigenous people. And there were, of course, the English, the Scottish, the Irish who had arrived, some of them in 1607. My family line goes back to the late 1700s in this country. My family line goes back to the late 1700s in this country. In my book, A Protest History of the United States, I talk about my grandmother, great-great-grandmother, I should say, Eliza, who was born in the 1820s. I want us to understand that there's been a long line of people who have given to the cause. What role are you going to play? Well, as we end, I do want to ask, one thing you can do is to help WBAI stay on the air. Be a part of a buddy, WBAI Buddy for Law of the Land, and give 833-922-4692. That's the line for us to give. And I just want to make sure that we are able to do what we can do to go forward as a radio station. 833-922-4692. Do we have time for one more caller? One more? Very quickly. You're on the air very quickly. Good morning.
2: Good morning. Is that me?
1: Yes.
2: Hi. Good morning, Gloria. Thank you so much for all the work you do. And I like that freedom freeloader concept, because I feel like for the past 10 or 15 years, I've been having conversation with friends and comrades over whether or not we should be, voting or not. And many said, no, they had all kinds of reasons. Oh, I can't vote for this one for this reason or that one for the other reason. And I was like, the Supreme Court is at stake. And I think folks just didn't believe it ever get to this point. But I just want to say I'm living in Atlanta, Georgia right now, in Fulton County. It's my duty. What I have to do now is check every week. And I do this every week. I check the online to make sure that I have not been removed from the voting registration roll. And every week, so I've had to do that, and I make sure that all of my documents match. So I'm just telling people, these are the things we have to do now. We cannot take this for granted. As you said, that when we walk up to the voting polls, that our name is going to be there because we voted in the last election or whatever. this is what we have to do. We have to try to anticipate how they're going to work to disenfranchise us against. And so, you know, and I don't even feel like I know all the ways that they're planning to disenfranchise us here. You know, but Fulton County, you know, is a target county because it's predominantly black. And, you know, that's the way we have to roll right now. So, you know, just thank you for all the work you do with NACO, National Association of Cowboy Youth Organizations, and others. Appreciate you. Appreciate the work.
1: Thank you. Thank you. I am so glad. I told you I have the best listeners, smartest listeners, and committed listeners. Thank you, Michael G., for all you do. And I am just going to leave it at that. You've said it. My listeners have said it. And I'm going to let it go. Because I'm going to see you if I can. And I'm going to try hard to do that. Thank you all who came out to Penn World Voices Literary Festival. We had a great time, a great panel. And I guess I'll see you.

Law of the Land with Gloria J. Brown Marshall. Gloria is an Emmy Award-winning writer, the author of A Protest History of the United States, which, by the way, is available on Audible. And you can listen to A Protest History of the United States, 500 years of protest history. Speaking of fundraising and what we've been doing over the past month, WBAI had been embarking upon our spring fundraising and membership drive, and we started on April 1st. Our goal was to raise $120,000. We have reached that goal and surpassed that goal. In fact, on yesterday's program, What's Going On, hosted by the executive producer and the general manager of WBAI, Bob Henley, had a guest from the Postal Workers Union. Can't recall his name right now, please forgive me, in the leadership role of the Postal Workers Union nationally, giving us an additional contribution of $10,000 as we brought the program to a close. So proud of that. So very, very proud of the work that all of us have done to sustain this radio station so we can bring you a program like Law of the Land with Gloria J. Brown Marshall, 24 hours a day, 7 days a week. We bring you programs like this. We bring you Democracy Now. We bring you What's Going On. We bring you, for goodness sake, the golden age of radio. Do you like old-time radio? Do you like looking back? I always like to look back in history. My program, Living for the City, will be on tomorrow at 11 a.m., but right now it's 10 a.m. here in New York City, and coming up next will be Minefield with Dr. James McIntosh. Please stay tuned.

0: Hotep of Aragani, assalamu alaikum, what's up? Welcome to Mindfield, the show where we explore explosive issues for the black mind. The month of May has a lot of significant dates, and today we, and when I say we, I mean me, Dr. James McIntosh, your host, and my guest today, we're going to be discussing three of those important dates this month. And what's the significance of them this year? In the studio, we have Brother Raymond Duguay, the First Assistant President General of the UNIAACL. And we have Brother Vincent Verdray, who is a member of the December 12th movement. And we are also expecting Professor James Small, legendary Professor James Small. And I'm going to start with asking my guests, Brother Raymond, tell us a little bit about yourself. If I left some stuff out, it's important.
1: Okay. Greetings, everyone. And thank you, Dr. McIntosh and the Mindfield for allowing us this opportunity. My name is Raymond Duguay. And as I like to tell everyone, I'm at your service. All I've ever wanted to do my adult life is to serve this beautiful black and noble race. So I ultimately morphed into the UNIA. My training is in engineering and mathematics. And in fact, I met Professor Smalls on the campus of City College. We're talking since 1982, both Professor Smalls and Dr. Jeffries. So it's a pleasure to be on this platform with Professor Smalls. I look forward to it. And I send greetings to Brother Vincent of December 12th. Man, whenever I see you on the front lines, Brother Vincent, I can't tell you how happy I am.
2: Submitted. Thank you, Brother Duguay.
0: All right. And Brother Vincent, tell us a little bit about yourself.
2: Well, I'm a member of the December 12th movement for a number of years right now, and we're just continuing the work in our community to fight for the rights of Black people and our national liberation struggle, both here and abroad. As we said, we're just fighting for self-determination for Black people and the advancement of our people.
0: Yes. Okay, well, the month, some people are calling it African Liberation Month. Can anybody tell me anything about African Liberation Day or African Liberation Month, the significance of it?
1: Absolutely. Let me say this. I attended the City College School of Engineering from 1982 until 1984. And in those days, the finals would extend into June. And so every one of those years, I missed the big African Liberation Day celebration in Washington, D.C. Every year, like we would all organize. I was part of the planning, but I always had finals. In fact, our finals, since then, I think the CUNY system has rearranged their schedule because they're finished by like middle of May. But in those days, up until June, in fact, I still remember some of my most important finals or most difficult finals were in June. But anyway, what is African Liberation Day? And this was May 25th, 1963. Africans got together and they had been working this through since, let's say, the 50s. And then in 50, you have to give Dr. Nkrumah, Kwame Nkrumah, the credit. He was the brainchild behind it. Even though His Imperial Majesty, we're talking Haile Selassie, was the strong point, the foundation, and Addis Ababa, the capital of Ethiopia, is where the Organization of African Unity used to meet and where the African Union, where the headquarters are. But it was all Dr. Nkrumah, Kwame Nkrumah, absolutely. Everything about him was, and he said this, on March 6, 1957, when Ghana got its independence, while accepting it, everybody's there, the whole planet, including Dr. King, he says the independence of Ghana is meaningless unless all of Africa is independent. And that was the guiding force to make sure all of Africa is independent. So, you know, people, the different countries got together. So on May 25th, 1963, about 30 African states got together to form the Organization of African Unity. And that day is called African Liberation Day. And let me just add, you know, Dr. McIntosh and Brother Vincent, there are always competing parts in anything that we Africans do. You know, there's the legitimate nationalistic self-determination group. There's always people that have been bought out and paid for. Same thing. I mean, it's no different. I mean, we experience this in New York, in any organization. Anyway, so leading up to this, you had two schools of thought in creating the Organization of African Unity. There was one group called the Casablanca Group, and they called themselves that because they met in Casablanca, which is a port city in Morocco. And even though it was in Morocco, even though it's in a North African Arab state, but this was the more conscious progressive group. You had Algeria there, you had Egypt, you had Guinea with Ahmed Sékou Touré, you had Ghana with Dr. Nkrumah, you had Libya, and two others that escaped me, but there were about seven African states. They wanted real independence, real Pan-Africanism, that it wasn't going to be nationality wasn't going to be first. It was going to be Pan-Africanism, and let's integrate the whole continent to work together. That was the Casablanca group. It was only like seven states. Then you had what you call the Monrovia group. They call them Monrovia because they met in the capital of Liberia, Monrovia. And even though, for those of you who don't know, I am a Monrovian citizen. I have ECOWAS citizenship, even though Liberia is my country and I'm going to support it. But the Monrovia group, which is the vast majority, they didn't want Pan-Africanism. They said, look, let's just live and let live. You know, let's take our time. You know, you guys can't be too radical. You know, how are we going to integrate everything? And we still need the master. Well, I'm facetious here. So eventually they got together to form the Organization of African Unity. And it was wholeheartedly, unanimously decided that Ethiopia would be the headquarters for obvious reasons. Ethiopia is the only African state that's never been colonized. You know, Italy occupied it for. Oh, by the way, today's a big day for Ethiopia. Today's May 5th, 1941. That's the return of His Imperial Majesty into Ethiopia. He had been exiled from 1935 to 1941. So today's a big day in Ethiopia and for Rastafari. But anyway, Dr. McIntosh, Brother Vincent, it was agreed, you know, let's come together, let's make this Organization of African Unity. And when they met on May 25th, 1963, the number one goal was to eradicate those white, racist, apartheid settler colonies that existed in Africa. We're talking about the two Portuguese colonies, Angola and Mozambique, and of course, Rhodesia and South Africa. By South Africa, we also mean Namibia. So that was the goal. Let's see how we can get together to remove this. So this is a big deal, African Liberation Day. And just think about it. You know, up until the 60s, most of Africa, actually all of Africa, was colonized. I mean, it was under the boot of white folks, of Europeans, of what you call Western world. And so out of the end of World War II and consciousness, and of course, I've got to give credit to the Honorable Marcus Mosiah Garvey, out of that comes this big push for independence. And let me add, finally, Dr. Nkrumah, Kwame Nkrumah, Osagyefo, was a student of Marcus Mosiah Garvey. So I hope that explains it, Dr. McIntosh.
0: I think you did a great job. So we have the 25th of May down. I understand that May 19th is also an important date, and I'm going to go to my brother Vincent Verdre to ask him, what's the significance of May the 19th?
2: Well, May 19th is the birthday, 101st birthday of Malcolm X, El-Haj Malik El-Shabazz, and for 36 years straight, December 12th movement has commemorated that occasion by having a commercial moment of silence on 125th Street between Fifth Avenue and St. Nicholas. This is to honor Malcolm X, who was, as they said, our black shining prince, because he taught our people on 125th Street. So we said there should be no better place than to honor Malcolm on 125th Street, where the people are. Because Malcolm always said, it is the people that will make history, that will change history. So we are, as for 36 straight years, going to invigorate the community and make them and our people honor Malcolm X with that commercial moment of silence, just to, again, reinforce the ideas that Malcolm taught us, that we have to be self-determinant, and that starts where we live. So again, we'll be out there starting at 12 p.m. That'll be May 19th, Tuesday, May 19th, from 1 to 4 p.m. Again, commercial moment of silence all along 125th Street.
0: Okay, what kind of cooperation have you gotten from the businesses on 125th Street?
2: Well, we normally notify the businesses beforehand of the upcoming celebration. We go around to make sure that they are aware of that. And we, as we said, have that commercial moment of silence. We are marching throughout that corridor on 125th Street. And we just again emphasize that the people can make this happen, and the participation of the community is what makes it relevant and commercial and successful in our community. And mainly, we do have great participation within the community and businesses. But as we said, sometimes there are people who do not conform to the unity that we're trying to establish on that. So that we do make a
0: It's
2: note
0: an
2: of
0: issue.
2: and
0: It's an
2: as we
0: issue sometimes. It's an issue sometimes. Yes. Let me ask you this. Does the community respond to those businesses that don't cooperate, like through the year? Is there anything they do during the year with respect to those businesses that don't cooperate with this shutdown?
2: Yes, there have been several occasions where specific businesses along the business corridor do not honor and respect the tradition of Malcolm and what we're trying to do on 125th Street for that particular day. So there have been several actions that have been ongoing with those businesses who did not, as we said, commemorate and honor the memory of Malcolm X.
0: All right. Yes. Boy, we won't call it a boycott, but we'll call it people watching their dollars and holding their dollars from those people that don't respect Malcolm X. Now, we have been joined by I have to tell a story before I even bring him on. A couple of weeks ago, NACO and the African International Arts Program had a function at the down on Nostrand Avenue, and I went there. And when I went in, well, I shouldn't say Nostrand Avenue, actually it's Fulton Street. I went there, and I was early, and so there was a Nation of Islam meeting going on there, and I was standing, and a brother came by and he said, "Royalty is in the house." He said, "Royalty's in the house." And he grabbed me and he said, let me let the other people know you're here." And people were letting out from this meeting. I said, no, brother. No. He pulls me over and he says, "Brothers and sisters, you know who this is?" And some of the people said, "Yeah," and some said, "No." And he said, "This is James Small." And they all applauded. And I said, "That's wonderful, brother. Thank you so much. But I have some bad news for you. I'm not James Small. I'm James McIntosh." They said, "No matter." They try to clean it up, to not make me feel bad, but Professor Small, when I'm in Harlem, I get called by your name more than I get called by my own.
3: Well, the same with me. I go up and I say, "Dr. McIntosh, you're here." And most times I don't say nothing. I say, "Yes." But it's been going on for years with both of us. And we always say we must have some family roots down in the Carolinas.
0: that Absolutely. And I probably have told
3: people.
0: the audience also the other craziness about this is that my father, some people say your real father and your stepfather. No. I say my biological father and then my real father. My real father was my stepfather. That's the person that taught me how to throw a ball, how to put up my dukes, how to do everything. And his name was Van Little. Now, there came a point where, I was asked that I want to change my name. If I had changed my name to Little, I'd be James Little and you'd be James Small. You think there's confusion now. But anyway, let me not get in the way of that. You're just here in time to tell us a little bit more. Brother Vincent did a great job telling us about the significance of May 19th, but I know you also have a very special way that you've kept the memory of Malcolm X alive on that day. So why don't you tell us about that?
3: Yes, sir. First, let me say good morning to Brother Benson and to Brother Duguay. These are soldiers. Good to see you. And of course, Dr. McIntosh, you've always been a soldier and a general for as long as I've known you. But Malcolm, we were talking last night, and I was telling a younger brother that Malcolm is the kind of man I've always wanted to be. He was just a straight up, straight ahead black man. He was clear about history. Like most of us, he had, his issues when he was young. I think some people make too much of it because had I gotten caught for what I did, I'd have did some jail time too. I got away with it, like many of us did. We were out in the street enjoying ourselves. We didn't know that was wrong behavior, much of what we did. And then some of us got really extreme, like he did for a moment, and he paid for it in the system's enslaving way of grabbing us called incarceration in a prison. But information about ethics, moral, and principles via Islam, and information about character, legacy, and identity about Africa, and information about what oppression does to a peace people and a person woke him up. And because of that body of information that he gathered via Elijah Muhammad, via his family, via friends who had rose above what many of us get into when we are young people, he grew into this extraordinary revolutionary thinker and actor. And so we tried to remember that as a model for us to emulate. And so on May 19th, for the 61st year, we'll be going to his graveside to just say, really, thank you, martyr. Thank you, brother. Thank you, ancestors. We are not going to forget the example you set. And we take a lot of young people, children, and community people from Delaware, Baltimore, New York, Brooklyn, Harlem, DC. They come. And I mean, for decades, they've been coming. I remember the days the DC crew had a van, the Baltimore crew had a car. Now they've got buses. And we bring the kids and the young people to say, this is the model of how we should behave. This is the life we need to study to see how he responded to oppression. This is the life we need to emulate because it made a difference when you practiced those behaviors. It made a difference when you studied and understood what oppression is, and how to respond to it because it damages us. I've come with a new term now saying we're broken, we're shattered, we're scarred, and we have to remove these scars and we must reunite the shattering aspect of ourselves. And this comes through struggle. And we don't have the luxury of saying, okay, we're going to study and then we're going to go struggle. No, all of it is happening at the same time. We are learning in the field, And there'd been a war declared on African unity in the recent decades. We hear it on this side of the continent. We hear it in the Caribbean. We hear it on the continent of Africa itself. We saw what was happening in South Africa the other day. We hear the stuff we hear online over here. We're not Africa. Africa's our enemy. These immigrants are destroying. These are brothers and sisters coming out of the same conditions, economically, politically, and culturally as we are. And looking for the same relief as we are, food, clothing, shelter, and safety, possibility to provide that for them and their families, and we are attacking them. And I really think that Malcolm was right. And Malcolm told us that the enemy would work to divide us psychologically. And I think this is the last big weapon he has right now, where out of ignorance, there are those among our community that have been trained, because I know at 80, I know what they do. We think they will not take us into a classroom. We think they won't take us and train us how to come and use words and concepts and false history and false politics and false ideology to disunite us. But they've been doing it for a while. And with the internet and other things now, they're perfecting it. And so it's what I see now is an attack on all the things that Malcolm stood for. He went all over Africa trying to find a way to unite the brothers and sisters. He didn't make that many trips to the Caribbean, but via the UN, he was connected to almost every Caribbean leader. We know of his time with Fidel. We know of his time with Mr. Cummings out of Guyana and others. And Mr. Cummings was murdered a few weeks after him, right here in New York, thrown out of a window. So we know that those men fought for the unity, and Malcolm was one of the voices that led the unity of African people, what we term as Pan-Africanism. We know that they studied politics because they wanted, and Malcolm talked about the effects of the oppression of slavery on our minds. And that effect is still in effect because we have not effectively removed the trauma. And that's because we don't have a clear enough understanding of the history of the damage. And Malcolm was good at telling us about that. He was too... I try to imitate him every chance I get because yes. He did such a good job, you know.
0: Thank you. You did a great job of doing that. There's a couple of points I want to make before Raymond busts over there. I want to ask you another question. Did Malcolm have a head start on his reformation that had something to do with what you were just talking about, his connection with the universal African? I mean, in his family, for instance, did he have any kind of a head start? You know, was there anything that gave him a kind of a slight head start on regrouping after he had gone a little astray?
3: So you're asking me that one?
0: Yes, I'm asking you that.
3: Oh, absolutely. You know, me and my children was discussing the other night why his mother was incarcerated. We like to, there's still this thing going on. I said, oh, she had a nervous breakdown. No, she didn't. She had a system refusal breakdown. And because she refused to go on welfare, because she refused to turn over the socialization of her children to the enemy, they use a methodology which you know well that they use in the past, where they incarcerate us without going to court into the mental institutions of this country, where you were under the state itself with no access to relief except via the governor of that state, giving you clemency to get out. We had a place down in South Carolina where I grew up. They call it Bull Street. It was up in Columbia, South Carolina. And those Africans, especially the women who were activists, were declared to be mentally ill for wanting to be free.
0: Yes.
3: And so his mother, who was the secretary of the UNIA and who was an editor of the UNIA newsletter or magazine or newspaper, and a functional activist when she met her husband up in Canada. She was already in the movement, you know. And his father became a leadership of a couple of chapters of the UNIA and was murdered for his teaching and leadership in the Midwest. So Malcolm come out of the struggle. Matter of fact, his going into what we call the street was a result of the attack upon his family because of their role in struggle. So in prison, you're right with the question. He was reintroduced to himself
0: Yes,
3: You
0: yes.
3: know,
0: That
3: by
0: that's what
3: his
0: I
3: brothers and sisters.
0: we had to say that, brother James, or brother Raymond was absolutely going to bust over there, because I one time he when his kids came home and told him the teacher told him that Columbus discovered America, he told him no, Marcus Garvey discovered America.
3: I like that
0: He feels everything started.
3: one,
0: Okay, all right. So
3: Raymond.
0: listen, I thank all of you. You've told us some things. We're going to let our audience talk to you in a little while. When they do, the number they can call in is going to be 212-209-2877. That's 212-209-2877. In under 30 seconds, I want you to tell people, Brother Vincent, where will your event on the 19th begin at what time?
2: Okay, it'll begin 12 p.m. and all roads lead to the Harlem State Office Building, which is 125th Street and Adam Clayton Powell Jr. Boulevard, 12 p.m., May 19th.
0: And Brother James, before the break, just tell us where will people gather and what time to go up to
3: Briarcliff
0: Fernlawn Cemetery.
3: Cemetery, where Malcolm is buried, at 9 a.m. The buses will leave 125th Street and the State Office Building Plaza, and we will return there and join Vincent and the other brothers and sisters at about 2:30.
0: Okay, great. Thank you so much. So let us now say that this is Radio WBAI 99.5 FM, also streaming to WBAI.org. We're going to take a brief musical interlude of about 4 minutes, and then we'll be back to talk to our warriors here, Brother Vincent, Brother James Small, and Brother Raymond Duguay. Let's hear from Brother Fela, used to be Fela Ransom, then became Fela Kuti.

0: Okay, we're back here with our guests, Professor James Small, Brother Vincent Verdre, and Brother Raymond Duguay. And before we open up the phones to them, and if you want to call in to talk to them, please dial 212-209-2877. Let me tell you about a couple of things that are happening coming up. So on May the 23rd, that's another important date, because on that day, SEMOTAP is hosting a program on the importance of African liberation and the importance of STEM education to African liberation, those two topics. And to cover those two topics, I can't think of any two better people than Brother Raymond Duguay of the UNIA and Dr. Oya Adjoa Ma'at, that brilliant electrical engineer and educator, African-centered educator from Baltimore. She's coming up and she'll be joining us at SEMOTAP Center, which is located at 13505 Rockaway Boulevard, South Ozone Park, Queens, New York, 11420. People that are interested in coming, you better RSVP because we expect the place to be packed. If you want to guarantee your seat, you call 347 907-0629. That's 347-907-0629. Best to text that number and you get a written confirmation of your RSVP. So now back to our guests. And let's see, Brother Raymond, tell us what you intend to talk about briefly on that day, on the 23rd of May.
1: Oh, absolutely. First of all, Dr. McIntosh, before I continue, I have to officially and publicly thank Professor Small. I mean, I was a younger version 44 years ago at CCNY, City College of New York. Man, anytime we needed a go-to speaker, it was Professor Small. And he could talk about everything. And he would tell us, he would ask us, well, what do you want me to talk about? I said, whatever you want. He said, no. You got to give me your specifics. And he always delivered. And the very first time I was in the vicinity of Professor Small, there was a big event. It was in February. It was I think it was Baskerville Hall, if I'm mistaken. And so a whole bunch of speakers were speaking. Professor Small comes on and he tells us, we're all African. He says, I'm an African from South Carolina, but you're African from this, and that. And let me tell you, it resonated. And so this is how I got to, this was a part of my evolution. Professor Small, Dr. Jeffries, all of these. So Professor Small, it's a pleasure. You can see the smile on my face, man. I can't tell you how happy I am to be sharing this platform with you. And of course, I'll be there May 19th to honor Malcolm X, a son of the UNIA. Okay, having said that, Dr. McIntosh, we don't want to talk about esoteric events like, pie in the sky, African liberation. No, we've got to make it applicable. Where are we now? Where have we come from? What's going on? And all roads are going to lead into the AES. What these brothers are doing, the complete control of sovereignty. What we realize, and this has always been the case, sovereignty, independence is not an individual thing. It's got to be a group thing. And what you see, and especially what's going on in the last couple of days in Mali, man, all respect to these African kings. How we, it's like reclaiming our manhood. And so, we'll discuss a brief history of African liberation, how we got here, but what's going on now and what do we need and why STEM is so important. Let me tell you, the number one thing Mali could use right now is drones, believe it or not. And drones, that's technology. Ballistic missiles, that's a function of quadratic equations. If you can do a quadratic equation, which is a parabola, that's a ballistic missile. There's all complete connected together. But what's missing before you can do all that? You need a philosophy. See, anybody can learn quadratic equations, algebra, calculus, but unless you have the philosophy, unless it's race first, unless it's self-determination, unless it's for the greater good, to redemption of Africa for the Africans, it's not gonna get there. And that's what these brothers are bringing in the AES. We're talking Mali, Burkina Faso, and Niger. And because of what they're doing, you see, everybody is kind of falling in line. Even if they, it's almost like they're using these three brothers as as the bait. Like, well, look, they go to their master and say, you know what? I'm gonna leave it there. Come May 23rd, 2026. My name
0: All
1: is
0: right.
1: Raymond Duguay, and I'm at your service.
0: Thank you so much, Brother Raymond. You guys are quoting some of the did we lose Professor Small? Let me see. No, he's still with us. You mentioned the words fractured and shattered, Brother James Small, or at least fractured. It sounded very much like Wade Noble. Well, tell us what that quote is, if you recall it. Is it shattered consciousness and fractured identity, right? And that's what you're saying we're suffering from.
2: Shattered consciousness and
0: Yes,
2: a
0: good to hear.
2: broken African identity.
0: All right.
2: Shattered
0: Okay.
2: consciousness, the broken African identity. Dr. Nobles, who is a little bit under the weather now, we spoke a couple of days ago, is just a strong person on understanding, as a psychologist and a scientist, among our people, the damage done by the oppression of our people. Of our enemy against our people. Brother Duguay is talking about the Sahel is setting the model. The Sahel is setting the model because they are imitating Gavi. They are imitating Nkrumah. It's not new. What they've done is implemented philosophy and ideas of the Pan-Africanists, of the Africanists. Remember Thomas Sankara. And Raymond, you were a student at City when he came to City College campus. And we spent the day with him and had lunch with him. And such a model that he was setting. And remember the support he was getting from Jerry Rawlings in Ghana. And now we're seeing Mahama stepping up to the plate from Ghana. We were a little upset with him with that defense agreement, but I've read the agreement and it's really almost just a memorandum of understanding of a possible defense agreement. But we're happy that he turned down the medical program from Washington, D.C. And we look at these governments. We looked at Magufuli over, God bless his soul, in Tanzania. And he did a lot of the things we now see the Sahel states are doing in terms of reclaiming the gold, processing the gold, and even suing Britain for the stolen gold asset over decades and won. And came back and built roads and hospitals and schools for his people. So we're seeing this spark that these young men have lit in the Sahel being emulated all over Africa now. And we certainly are seeing it in the rhetoric of the young people on the internet across the continent of Africa. So for every misunderstanding and backwardsness we may see emanating from some of our misguided youth or misdirected, there is a bigger fire burning in Africa we need to pay attention to, where people are taking control of the economic, politics, culture, of the agriculture, where they live, of the means of production, where they live on that continent. And in the Caribbean, I was with some brothers a few days ago from Guyana, and I was shocked and surprised at the movement in Guyana today. I'm impressed. I'm going to be with some brothers from Nevis in a week. And we're talking about the same thing we're talking about here now. So this is a worldwide awakening of Pan-Africanism that's going on. Now, the mainstream European enemy media is not carrying this. So we've got to talk about it as often as we can.
0: And so,
2: Exactly.
0: Brother Vincent, let me ask you this. Are the

0: of Black people taking back what is theirs, taking back their land and also their economy. Because as we said, we can't just have a flag independence. We have to be able to meet the needs of our people, be able to feed them, be able to clothe them, be able to house them. And Zimbabwe is a perfect example of them taking their destiny into their own hands and not waiting for anyone to come save them. Because as we said, no one is coming to save us but ourselves, and we are our own liberators.
1: Absolutely.
0: So that,
1: thank you so much for that. Go ahead, Brother Vincent. I didn't mean to cut you off.
0: And as we said, we've got to have that same struggle here where we live. There are a number of issues that we're fighting against in New York City and throughout the country where we are right now, such as the fight against the ethnic cleansing going on to the Black communities throughout New York City. We're fighting against also, as we said, the reparations issue that has been in the public discourse right now. So there are a number of issues that we are engaged in because, as we said, ours is a struggle for national liberation, and it's all encompassing. So we take it as that there is always room for comrades to join us and to fight again, fight for what we believe in and what is correct.
1: You have a seat at the UN, don't you? Of some sort of status at the UN?
0: Governmental organization, an NGO. So we have that status where we're able to observe and speak to certain delegations officially as an NGO with the United Nations.
1: Thank you so much. Now, I don't want to be the only one with questions. I understand we have some callers. Let's start with caller number one. You're caller number one. You're on the air. This is WBAI 99.5 FM radio, also streaming to WBAI.org. What's your name and where are you calling from?
2: My name caller? Is Denise. Hello? My name is
1: yes.
2: Denise. I'm calling from Brooklyn. I'm really anxious to find answers, and the gentlemen that are on your program currently are giving so many tangible answers. I seem to be encountering a lot of brothers and sisters who are having problems with psychiatry and how they seem to be even more confused than they were before. But Brother Duguay and Brother Small spoke about real answers, studying where you are now, you know, where you come from and things of that nature. I don't see psychiatry matching or coupling up with these kinds of concepts in order for us who are having difficulties psychologically, people, I'm really referring to people of color, Black people of color, having these difficulties, and I'm not seeing the healing process. How could you do a show, do more shows on how to apply, how to look at self through study and other vehicles in order to heal, you know, yourself if you are having difficulties with just moving through your day in a progressive and healthy way? I've never, you know, I know that these are, I can feel, I hear their answers, but I don't see them being propagated or applied in areas where people really are struggling and coming for help. And just one other thing, the brother, the Dr. Noble, are you referring to the brother from Noble Touch?
1: No, I'm speaking of Wade Noble's out in California, brother who wrote a number of books, including Black Psychology. He's a psychologist, and he also, you know, wrote a book on Haiti, so on and so forth.
2: I'll read and look him up, and I would be at some of these activities. Thank you so much. I'll get off with the next person.
1: Thank you. Did you have a question for our guests?
2: Yes, I asked how one might apply these answers that Brother Small and Duguay and yourself are giving to the treatment of people who are suffering and trying to recenter themselves. I'm just encountering a lot of people who are dealing with different kinds of therapies and what have you in some of the public hospitals, and they don't seem to. They don't provide these kinds of answers. I can even see how perhaps if they can be applied.

0: a certain way, that we could apply the studying of ourselves, where we are, where we want to be, where we come from, and how we could get to where we want, where we need and want to be at this time. You know.
1: Okay. Well, you know, some of the people we've talked about, even though they didn't carry the name of psychologists or psychiatrists, they tried to lay out very concrete ways that we can heal ourselves, both individually and collectively. So we talked about, in fact, a few years ago, a psychiatrist gave a talk at the UNIA program, and he talked about Dr. Garvey. He called Garvey a master psychiatrist. What he said was is that Garvey laid out a group of really self-help sorts of procedures. One of the things Garvey talked about was just reading. He said to read 4 hours. Go ahead, Brother James, because I know that you also have given a talk on post-traumatic slave disorder. And Brother Raymond, his favorite Garveyite, is a psychologist who also wrote a number of books that can be used for self-help. But go ahead, Brother James, take that up. Take off where I was.
2: Well, you know, I have a term that says history erases the mystery. I mean, I'm a fanatic reader. Like I told you this morning, I wouldn't get to bed until 6 o'clock because I read 3-4 hours a night, every night. And it's about the healing process comes with a knowing process. Dr. Asa Hilliard told us that the greatest freedom is to be shackled to your identity. The greatest freedom is to be shackled to your identity. And so it is a reason why they want to take our books out of the school. There's a reason why we fought for decades to get Black studies in colleges and in high schools. And the resistance from government is as fervent today as it ever was, because history allows for the kind of psychological healing. Because we first have to recognize that there've been a damage. And what was the damage? The damage was the taking away of knowledge of self, as the Honorable Elijah Muhammad, who was one of those other great psychiatrists that came among us to teach, taking away identity, taking away language, taking away how you interpret yourself in reality, taking away how you recognize an enemy to your character and spirit. And that's what your history does. That's what your identity do. It tells you this is friendly, this is enemy. Make choices. But if you don't know the difference between friendly and enemy, something you learn through a study of history, you make bad choices that cause damage and injury that is continuous to us. You know, post-slavery trauma, the past, something that happened in the past. It is a trauma and an injury. And when we talk about post-slavery trauma syndrome, we're saying the effects of the injury continues. And the way we remove that effect is through struggle. And what it guides us through struggle is a knowledge of history. And so, to me, that's the simple base. That's just the basic plan. You can get more intricate with the specialists. But the basic plan is to regain a consciousness and a knowledge of yourself and your family, your ethnic group, and your race, and their role in history.
1: And the sister was talking about people that are suffering, and I guess they would just think in terms of like just right psychology, you know, just psychological injury. But even the self-help papers on PTSD and things like that tell you that activity, altruism, you know, that sometimes when you address the problem that you have, you know, a lot of victims of traumatic events become people who advocate for others who are victims and to prevent others from becoming victims. And that type of activity is healing. There are other people who are like Che Guevara, who felt that, you know, the struggle, you know, the struggle for your liberation created a change in your personality, a change in you as a person, and create something called a new man, you know, a new person, a new woman. Fanon felt that, you know, violent struggle against your oppressor was something that could be healing. Amiri Baraka wrote a play called The Dutchman, in which he kind of advanced the same type of theory. And he actually said that some of our great art wouldn't be here if these people just committed an act of violence. You know, he said that a lot of the a lot of the sublimation of that violence impulse, that anger that you feel, is done through the arts. You know, that a lot of our great musicians and a lot of our great singers and great artists, they're people who are in extreme pain, and they take that pain and we think of Aretha Franklin as one of those people. At any rate, we got some other people on the line. Let's go to our next caller. Caller number two, you're on the air. You're going to be the last call. What's your name? Where are you calling from? And what do you want to ask our guests?
3: Well, this is Michael Aziz Arisha Biles. Assalamu alaikum to you, panel.
1: Wa alaikum salam,
3: to you, brothers, to you, giants. And it's always my privilege and pleasure to speak with y'all, because y'all provide so much knowledge, insight, brotherhood, unity, and cooperative economics, et cetera, et cetera. But I'm calling to let you know, to acknowledge your presence. And it's always my privilege and pleasure to be among your psychiatrists.
1: Thank you, brother. Unfortunately, we are absolutely out of time. So we're going to have to ask Brother Michael to take us out of here with Ali Farka and Adu. And I want to thank my guests for coming in today. Thank you so much for the information you shared with us. If you need to get in touch with these people, give a call or text to 347-907-0628. Pardon me, 0629. 347-907-0629, and we'll try to make that connection for you. In the meantime, thank you, Brother Michael, for your great engineering. Let's leave out of here with Ali Farka and Adu.
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0: tired of social engineering and partisan echo chambers?
1: So are we. 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

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Good morning. I'm Michael G. Haskins, your radio host and guide weekday mornings. I neglected to mention at the top of the 10 o'clock hour that we reached our goal, surpassed our goal. I started on that and then ran out of time. We were trying to raise $120,000 for the month of April to sustain this commercial-free listener-sponsored radio station that has been on the air. For you new listeners, we've been on the air listener-supported since 1960. Well, the goal was $120,000, and we raised $134,000 and still counting. And we appreciate that so much, including that $10,000 contribution that we received from the Postal Workers Union, the National Union, that supported us. Thank you, Bob Henley, for working with area unions to help shore up this radio station that was looking like it wouldn't have made it to where we are today. But we're here. As Basir M. Chawi says regularly on his program, Education at the Crossroads, he says, we're still here, we're here, and we are here. Here being 99.5 FM WBAI. It's 11 a.m. here in New York City. Coming up next is Quantum Wellness with Dr. Kamau Kakai.

0: Greetings and welcome to this edition of Quantum Wellness. I'm your host, Dr. Kamal Kokai, kokaihealth.com and multidhc.org. Check us out. Well, as usual, we want to explore all the realms of consciousness because I want to make this as real for people as I can, because we're so used to functioning out of a five-sense reality that anything that speaks to something larger, something that we actually have control of, that we can manipulate, influence, most of us step back. I mean, we think about positive thinking, but I'm talking about something a little bit different. I'm talking about embracing an aspect of yourself that's always present, that's actually there. And you can call it consciousness, spirit, source energy, God, whatever you want to call it. But what I'm trying to say is that this needs to be more a part of your everyday life. And for me, as a practicing physician, right, this perspective really helps to open up, you know, portals of just diagnostic information when really approaching people and seeing how things connect, because everything is interconnected. And if you work with one model, you're going to find that it's good for certain things, but limited in others. So you do not want to restrict yourself in looking at what is possible in any and all situations. Well, today I'm honored to have someone who's agreed to come on. It's someone whose actual ministry, whose spiritual work, you know, I've taken a great interest in the community that she has established in Charlotte, North Carolina, because she is opening a really important portal for people to begin to experience themselves and to just appreciate life from a different vantage point. And, you know, so I'm going to introduce her. We're talking about Minister Shari Hill. She's a transformational teacher, visionary leader, and masterful spiritual coach devoted to awakening individual and collective consciousness. For more than 3 years, she has served with unwavering dedication on the board of directors at Awakened Spiritual Community, bringing vision, bringing wisdom, heart, I'm going to say vision too, and clarity to its unfolding vision and purpose. A lifelong seeker and spiritual builder, Shari has been instrumental in founding three thriving spiritual communities across North Carolina. She was ordained through the International Academy of Metaphysics and carries a rich tapestry of credentials in metaphysics, coaching, NLP, Reiki, and somatic healing. Her presence is both grounding and catalytic, able to activate transformation through stillness as well as bold action. And Minister Hill, Shari.
1: great day, Dr. Kamal. Thank you.
0: Yeah, it's just so nice to have you on to share a perspective.
1: Yes.
0: Especially for people that might find themselves in a particular religious tradition, mm-hmm. but at the same time, they're looking for a bridge for this larger spiritual consciousness piece that is also really coming into clarity based on even just quantum physics and understanding how all of these particles and material things around us are a function of how consciousness condenses energy, condenses possibilities into physical manifestations and events. So I'm just going to let you speak about your work, the science of mind, and of course, one of the folks that really helped to bring that into, you know, into manifestation, Ernest Holmes. So
1: yes,
0: let me
1: yes.
0: step back and just say greetings and welcome.
1: Greetings and welcome. Thank you so much again for including me in the conversation. I consider it an honor. And I love when you first started talking about being a bridge, where a lot of people being raised in a traditional type of religious experience sometimes may feel like they have to discard something or throw something away. But instead, coming into this consciousness, into these type of teachings, is an expansion or a bridge, so to speak. And so a study under the Science of Mind, under written by Ernest Holmes, that teaching philosophy. And I loved it because me growing up, science and religion were at war and probably were still at war. And this was a way that it made it all make sense to me. It was just an expansion of what I was being taught. And even in traditional church Christianity, where in the beginning it was that God created us in its image and likeness. And I always share my spin on the image and likeness piece. But even with what we were taught, I said, stop there. Because it feels like we would fill in the rest with the other stories of brokenness or separation. But if we would remember our God essence and who and what we are first, before we start adding anything else or taking anything else away, I think that helps to clear some space. And that was the power of that, was to remember that we are created to create. We are created to take control over our being, our walk, our light, our life. And when we've really mastered that knowing, it shifts everything for us. And so share with me again one of the questions that you were asking, because I heard bridge and I went.
0: A lot of folks really find it hard to, because we're so stuck in survival mode
1: Yes, yeah.
0: that and not enoughness, right? And then our own view of ourselves based on things that we've heard other people say about us, or any number of things, traumas and things like that. And folks really shut down to the possibilities. And then as a result, they attach themselves to lower vibrational kinds of things, whether it's addiction or, amoral behavior, whatever it is, by not really having that internal compass, that internal awakening, folks get stuck. So I'm just curious, in terms of the science of mind, what does that offer people in terms of another way to really reconfigure, how it is that they're moving in the world?
1: Well, I love that you asked that. With science of mind, again, us knowing that we are one with the divine, that that's all there is, it gives you your authority back. It puts the responsibility of your life back into your hands, and that's empowering. The other piece that I loved was that with that visual, I was able to bring in the actual science as well, and to see when you had mentioned our senses or our five senses that we navigate this 3D plane by. And one of my mentors would say, we're blinded by sight. We're blinded by sight because we are believing that's all there is by what we see, by what we touch, by what we feel, by what we smell. We're being cut off to all the other possibilities, like you indicated before. And then to take it a step higher or deeper is to know that we are creating that reality by what we're focusing on. Our attention, where that's when they say paying attention, we are giving our energy into something to expand that vision. And I know that can be hard for a lot of people to grasp at times. But that's when we can, if we be still truly and get that gnosis and download from spirit. Go on, what were you
0: I was
1: saying?
0: going to just add to that. There's something I feel people do. I call it wurzelizing. And wurzelizing is when you take an event and then you create all kind of other possibilities that might be so dramatically bad or horrible, and you dwell on that and you just energize that.
1: Yes, and we energize it. Yes.
0: As opposed to looking at events and seeing how, what it is that I'm here to learn from that,
1: Yes.
0: quote, adversity, and two, what might be possible, What can that open up to? And look at it that way. So,
1: And thank you for saying that, because I too, we all are going through life, right? We all going through. And so I, in the moment, I said, okay, what opportunity is this to show up? Spirit, what is clearing? What's being cleared for a new opportunity to present itself with a situation I'm experiencing right now? It's a shift in my lens on how I'm going to look at this, either as a problem or a project or an opportunity, right? When you said versalizing, again, is knowing our power of we can make this worse or we can create the opportunity to open up for an expansive higher experience. But it is up to our perception. Just like I told myself today, I said somebody would love to be in my shoes. Even what I think, it's like, or could seem like things could be, falling a disarray for a moment, but there's always another way to look at something.
0: Right. No, I'm so glad that you bring that up, because this is this is something that people have to face every day, and
1: Every day.
0: little things like is a weight that's falling on them, right? And it's so important. And this isn't like just feel good stuff or people call magical thinking. This is actual the science of mind.
1: Yes.
0: In terms of how, through affirmative prayer, through mantras, you can use sound, you can use your word, you can use visualizations, you can create rituals, right? In terms of representing a reality that you want to step into, right?
1: Yes.
0: So I just want to emphasize it. Go
1: And
0: ahead.
1: thank you for sharing that part. I know the first thing that came to mind, and my grandmother would tell me to make sure you guard your gates. And so I'm very, we carry these devices in our hands constantly, but I'm always try to be mindful about what I'm consuming. What am I feeding? What am I listening to? Like you said, you can use sound and all, but I'm not going to watch the horror stories or the TV shows that don't support my highest vision. That's keeping me in a, I see it keeps some people in a fearful state, or even though they think it's entertainment, but
0: Right.
1: what I hear and see of them is always on guard. They're always telling me the worst that could happen. I would travel the earth solo. I'm a solo traveler, and
0: Right.
1: they tell me all the negative things that could happen, and I'm like, there's so much good.
0: Right.
1: Yeah, there's
0: Well,
1: so much good.
0: it'd be interesting. I'd like to talk about when we come back from the break is the idea of how people pray. Because I'm a big
1: Yes.
0: basketball fan. I'm always seeing where folks that make a basket and they point up to the
1: Yeah.
0: sky and stuff and
1: Yes, yes,
0: tap their
1: yes.
0: chest. And I'm like, so the concept of creator and created, and how we relate to that, and how we,
1: Yes.
0: how we quote unquote pray, meditate. I'd like to talk about that a little bit more, but
1: Absolutely.
0: we'll do that right after the break. So everyone,
1: Okay.
0: hold on. We'll be back with Minister Sherry Hill and talking about science of mind.
2: 33 cents a day. Not much, is it? Loose change. A third of a cup of coffee. It's nothing. But did you know that 33 cents a day can help WBAI stay on the air? That's all it takes. As little as 33 cents a day. $10 a month. 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All the details are right there. The WBAI buddy. Be one today.
0: Greetings and welcome back to Quantum Wellness here with my guest, Minister Sherry Hill. And we wanted to find out a little bit more about what in this tradition is called affirmative prayer. Right, and I'm going to ask you, Minister, just to talk a little bit about that. And then I want to just hear about like science of mind. Are there institutions around the country, or where do people go or find out more about that?
1: Well, thank you for asking. So, first off, with Science of Mind under Ernest Holmes, there are multiple spiritual centers around the world, actually. It's under Centers for Spiritual Living, is what it's now called. When Ernest Holmes had first opened it up to everyone, it was under Religious Science, and people got that name confused with some other type of religious entity. So we changed it. He changed it to Centers for Spiritual Living. So what I loved and embraced regarding the teachings under Science of Mind was, first of all, what we believe is all there is God, that the oneness of creation. And so with that, we all are co-creators in this thing called life. And so when we pray, calling it affirmative prayer, it's not a request, so to speak. It is knowing that we are part of the creative process. So we are participating in this process, and we consider we have a five-step plan of how we do affirmative prayer. Some of us were taught a seven-step. When I first was introduced, I was taught the seven steps, but I will go through the five main steps. Is the first step is recognition. Recognition meaning that we're recognizing that all there is one, and that we're one with the divine. We're one with what you call source, God, spirit, by whatever name you want to call it, that there's only one in one life. And so we are recognizing our oneness with this source. And then the second step is the unification piece. Is this the knowing that we are one with this divine entity, and we are choosing to experience what is available and offered through the divine. The third step is the realization we were saying we're choosing to experience radiant health or financial abundance, whatever it is that you need assistance in correcting your lens, because we're not asking anything outside of ourselves. Our teaching is about us getting our focus or cleaning our lens up. So that's what this whole affirmation or affirmative prayer is about, is for us to see correctly. So like when I said, we're blinded by sight, we're just cleaning up our lens. And then the fourth step is gratitude, constant gratitude, staying in gratitude the whole time, knowing that it's done, that it's so. And the fifth step is the release, just the knowing that what we have stated is true, because there's only one source, and we're leaving it. It's like planting it in the field, like when you plant a seed into the soil, you're expecting the crop to come up, to return. So that's in essence our five steps of affirmative prayer.
0: Well, that so reminds me of what that we've talked about in the Multidimensional Healing Collective. We talk about resonance and coherence and then entrainment, right? The idea that you're trying to resonate with, because every state has a particular vibration and frequency, and you're trying to tune in and resonate with that, and then actually entrain it, meaning that it's actually, it's an extension of you. So you're radiating that energy. So you become that,
1: You
0: right?
1: become that.
0: Right. So it's really not it's not an intellectual process. The other thing that comes to mind, I had a guest on who was part of a group where she had a tumor in her colon, and they all came together to work on just the release of that, right? So she said, once we did the whole ritual and we chanted and we did all of that, we didn't go back to that. In other words, we didn't entertain that there was doubt that it hadn't happened, you know.
1: Right.
0: And it doesn't
1: Yes.
0: mean that you don't do things then to support your immune system or support that reality, but you don't doubt what it is that's already been done, right? So
1: I love
0: you can't
1: that.
0: heal and re-heal yourself, you know, because
1: That's right.
0: you're really doubting. So
1: That
0: just
1: is
0: hearing the
1: scary.
0: affirmative prayer, and that's something you can continue and can keep with you, right?
1: Yeah, and that's why I love that visual when you said you can't reheal yourself. When I use the visual of planting a seed into the soil, you don't keep going back and digging up the seed to see it,
0: Right.
1: if it's tick, you know,
0: There's a
1: when
0: seed there,
1: is the seed there? Is it growing? Is it sprouting? You're knowing that there's a process and it's happening and you've participated in the process.
0: right. So that that's really key. And so what's nice in being in that kind of spiritual awareness community, then there's an understanding of the role that the heart and heart consciousness plays. So I would just love you just to talk about that in terms of, because there's a whole devotion piece in terms of kindness and service and all that that comes into play to help now cultivate you as a human being, trying to,
1: Yes.
0: tap into your higher consciousness.
1: I love that because that's where the energy lies in that heart chakra area. We're calling it the bridge. And they even say the heart chakra is the bridge, is where we can fall into the place of connecting with one another through gratitude, through, again, recognizing our oneness. You know, when I see you, I see me. And when we connect like that, then we are open to all the possibilities that exist and also in the community. Knowing that we have community, I mentioned Centers for Spiritual Living, but we're actually independent of Centers for Spiritual Living, just like Agape under Michael Beckwith and others around the country or world are independent, but still have that loving vibration, that teaching of oneness, because that's where we are right now. And knowing that now we need community more than ever before. So with what were you
0: I'm just
1: sharing?
0: laughing. It's just so true, but
1: Yes.
0: go
1: And when you said like a group of like-minded people getting together, you know, being united, working in unison on a patient or someone in the community, where we say one could chase 1,000, two can chase 10,000, to know the power that we garnished when we are working together,
0: Yeah,
1: working on one accord.
0: I want to emphasize that. Years ago, I had a not-for-profit. I'm trying to remember the name of it, but to be frank, it was really about, reaching out to healers around the world, and the idea of creating a such a strong love or heart vibration that it could begin to dissolve some of the negativity or help
1: Yes.
0: uplift people. Because a lot of what's happening now is from folks that aspect of their connection to higher consciousness is cut off. It's not happening.
1: Right.
0: So they're just acting in a way that they feel is appropriate given their external situation and how they're functioning. They can't experience that there's something more, right? So, and that isn't, it's like someone that's, let's say, an alcoholic and goes 30 times to the rehab program, and it's not to the 31st time that they get it. There's something that has to shift internally. You just can't keep forcing things on folks, right?
1: That's true.
0: So,
1: But so often, when a lot of teachings, we've been taught to disconnect or put the responsibility on something else outside of ourselves. And so now, like, you know, with the initial conversation is to overstand who we are to, yeah.
0: right. So the other piece of that is, when in doing this detox program, one of the principles we go by is as above, so below, so within, so without, and understanding that as much good as we want to do in the world, right, because everything is vibrationally connected, if we clear up our own energy fields, if we clear up our own bodies, right? We are making a profound statement, then reflected into the environment because it's all connected, and I've had more people that were activists that I've taken care of, but their own health and their personal lives were a wreck, because all the energy being sacrificed in that way. And that might have been a choice, but at the same time, not all of us are in that position. But what I'm saying, if you take the time to really focus and clean your own body and your own energy field, that in itself has a powerful impact on your environment.
1: It does. I'm just listening to you taking it all in, knowing myself and going through this cleanse myself. But to know when I am even talking to myself, it's like, what does love really look like if I'm not knowing and loving on myself? And so that's where my journey is. For me to operate in love, I have to include myself in that.
0: Right, because I'm always amazed when reverends, pastors, spiritual leaders, when you have to come and speak before people, there's a level of internal preparation that has to happen because you have to have something that actually interests people. You're trying to give them a different way to actually look at their own reality and stuff. So I'm gonna ask you here. I got you here. What is that process like for you? Because I see you up there every week. And it's like, okay, she's throwing it down here.
1: I tell you what, when this stepping up into leadership at Awakened Spiritual Community was definitely an expansive shift. But as my daughter said, "Mom, you've been doing this your whole life." I was in that capacity, but what does that take and what does that look like is doing my own daily work, daily routine, being in my quiet place. I'm an avid reader, but I love meditation. I love affirmative prayer, and I'm getting back to writing. I'm getting back to writing. I know that's a good step for me as well, but just having that silence, that stillness, that time of just being still. When I say being still and knowing, being able for spirit to download.
0: Amen.
1: I remember at a time where people were always praying, always talking, listening to music. I said, "When are you quiet?"
0: Right.
1: To get the
0: Right. So on that note, we're going to bring this segment to a close, but perhaps
1: download.
0: just give out some contact information
1: Oh,
0: for the
1: wonderful.
0: community, right?
1: Yes. Please come join us any Sunday at 4:30 at Awakened Spiritual Community, 7300 Mallard Creek Road here in Charlotte, North Carolina.
0: People
1: Our
0: can join
1: website,
0: online, right?
1: yes, and our website is awakeningcarolina.org, awakeningcarolina.org. And you can find us on the website. You could stream us on Facebook as well.
0: All right. Well, Minister Sherry Hill, thank you for joining us. And to my listeners, remember, consciousness wants to express itself through you as you. You are the one that you've been waiting for. Blessings, and I'll be back with you next week.

0: Coming up at noon will be Frontline Voices with Frenchie Davis. But right now, stay tuned for Food Sleuth Radio on WBAI New York.
1: Hi, welcome to Food Sleuth Radio, where we help you think beyond your plate. I'm Melinda Hemmelgarn, a registered dietitian and investigative nutritionist on a mission to connect the dots between food, health, and agriculture and find food truth. And today I'm honored to welcome my guest, Dr. Ami Zoda. She is a professor in the Department of Environmental Health Sciences at Columbia University Mailman School of Public Health, and she's the founding director of the Agents of Change in Environmental Health Science and Communication Fellowship. Dr. Zoda's research focuses on understanding social and structural determinants of environmental exposures and their impacts on women's health outcomes across their lifespan. Her long-term goal is to help secure environmental justice and health equity among systematically marginalized populations. She received both her master's and doctorate of science degrees from Harvard University's T.H. Chan School of Public Health. Welcome, Dr. Zoda.
2: Thank you, Melinda. It's nice to be in conversation with you today.
1: Well, I have appreciated your work looking at phthalates in particular in the food system and who in the population might be more likely to have high exposures. But before we talk about that and other issues about our food system, I wonder if you could explain to our audience, what was it that sparked your interest in linking environmental exposures to public health outcomes?
2: That's a great question. I have been interested in environmental science, environmental protection, doing what I can to preserve our ecosystems since I was in junior high. And my more formal pathway into that work was studying environmental science and engineering when I was an undergrad. And I did a semester abroad, and I actually went to Madagascar, and I got to live there for 4 months. And it was honestly four of the most amazing months of my life. And, you know, many people know it's the only place where there's lemurs, and 80% of the flora and fauna are only found in Madagascar. And, you know, when I looked at conservation efforts there, I came to know that poverty was one of the biggest stressors. The country is very politically unstable and it's very poor. So people burn down the forest for agricultural purposes and so forth. And so it really helped me realize the connection between community health and ecosystem health. And I decided I wanted to move from environmental science to environmental health and really focus on understanding the connections between ecosystem health and public health.
1: I am so often surprised by what seems like a lack of connection in the medical community to understanding how environmental factors influence our health. And I wonder sometimes why there isn't more education in our medical schools about how much the environment is key.
2: It's a great question and something that me and my colleagues are slowly trying to change. This is work that isn't going to happen over months. It's going to happen over years, if not decades. I think that in medical school, there's a lot of focus on what goes on inside the body, even down to the cellular and genetic level. And there's also a big focus on how to treat diseases and illnesses. And I think not enough focus on how to prevent the disease or the condition in the first place, and not enough emphasis on how things in the physical or social environment impact health. And I think it's also because if you're trying to understand how phthalates impact pregnancy, you're not going to do a randomized controlled trial where you intentionally expose one group to phthalates and not expose the other group. It's not really ethical. And the randomized controlled trial design is the study design, the type of science that medicine particularly holds to a gold standard. But the way we generate evidence in environmental health sciences is different. We look to animal studies and what goes on in the lab, and then we also match that with large studies in big groups of people to help make strong inferences. So, it's been hard to have the clinical medical community understand and value that type of science.
1: What I've witnessed in my career is there's often this idea that if people are consuming foods that will lead to poor health down the road, it's a matter of personal choice. And I have worked really hard to help people move away from that and think more about, well, how could they make other choices because of the kinds of situations that they live in? And that's what I love about your work, too, is it's looking at how is the individual living, or where is that individual forced to live by no choice of their own, and how does that environment impact their health? And I think it's a more compassionate view.
2: Yes, I think whether it's the products we use on the body or the food we put in our bodies, I think in our society, they're framed as individual choices. But I think the word choice there is loaded and complicated because there is some amount of individual agency, but then there's a lot about the situation that is a product of their environment. That could be the neighborhood they live in, so what they have access to. So it could be about local availability. It could also be about economic access. But then it's also about targeted advertising. So we know that when you target sugary foods in advertisements to kids, it has a big impact on them. But and then it's also about how what we were exposed to and conditioned to like when we were kids. And, there's a lot of different factors that influence how we make those choices. And so I think thinking it's all up to the individual, it's a fallacy. I don't think it really matches reality. But, I think how much is the environment versus individual, I think that also depends on the situation. But I think our food systems in this country are just heavily industrialized, and it really isn't always up to the individual to make different choices.
1: Right. Well, some of your work has looked at phthalates in our food supply. And I wonder if you could explain what phthalates are and how they compare with other types of endocrine disrupting compounds in our food system.
2: Sure. So phthalates are synthetic chemicals. It's a class of compounds. There's many different phthalates. Different ones are used in different applications. They also differ somewhat in their toxicity. A lot of the phthalates that end up in food, they're plasticizers. So they're added to plastics to help soften them. One common plastic they're added to are polyvinyl chloride or PVC. We've known now for several decades that phthalates are endocrine disruptors. So at low levels, like the levels that are found in our environment and in our food, they can disrupt how our hormone systems work. And some of the problematic phthalates like DEHP can particularly interfere with androgens, which are the precursors to testosterone. So they actually block, they're called anti-androgenic. So they sort of block some of the behavior of testosterone precursors. This is different than, let's say, like DDT or DES, the pharmaceutical, which are also endocrine disruptors, but they are estrogen mimickers. So things can be called an endocrine disrupting chemical, but how it disrupts the hormone system can vary chemical to chemical. And so these phthalates, many of them are endocrine disrupting chemicals because they can interfere with how androgen regulation, androgen signaling. And we know both from animal and human data that they can have a lot of effects on reproduction, especially development of the male reproductive tract. So things related to testosterone regulation. They've been associated with even anogenital distance, which is a marker of feminization in male babies, male human babies, as well as in animal studies. And in human studies, they're also associated, like exposures during vulnerable windows, like during pregnancy, have been associated with increased risk of preterm birth, which is a pregnancy complication that can have long-term impacts both for the mom as well as the newborn, and as well as children's brain development. So higher phthalate exposure during pregnancy and in children have been linked with increased risk of ADHD and other attention and behavioral outcomes. So in the case of phthalates, there is a large body of evidence. And my work has shown that food, especially consumption of processed food like fast food, is an important pathway of how these phthalates get into our bodies. And this appears at the population level and is particularly an important pathway for specific populations. So my work has really highlighted how it's an important pathway among Black communities. And other people's work has also highlighted how ultra-processed food is an important way that phthalates get into the bodies of pregnant women and young children.
1: Well, I have a study here that was published through U.S. Right to Know. They've done some great investigative work, and this was published in 2023. It won't be any surprise to you, but it was that junk food makers heavily target Blacks and Latinos. Then if we look at neighborhoods, you know, going back to that environmental health piece, we look at neighborhoods where fast food restaurants are more likely to be. And again, we see this inequity. And I wanted you to talk a little bit about health equity and what is it and how it folds into this issue.
2: Sure. I mean, health equity is basically the idea is good health for everybody. Everybody has a right to a good quality of life and good health. And unfortunately, in this country, almost along every major health outcome, whether it's diabetes or asthma or a higher risk

0: as communities in general have poor health, and they have higher barriers to accessing the things we know will improve health. So whether that's good insurance, being able to access healthcare, but also the neighborhood factors. So we know that some of these factors even operate outside of income or what we call socioeconomic status. So communities of color have always been more exposed to air pollution. And even though, because of our Clean Air Act, air pollution levels have really gone down across the board in this country, there are still disparities in who is exposed to the worst pollution still. The same is true for lead. We know lead is has horrible effects to the developing brain, irreversible effects. And because we've gotten lead out of gasoline and new paint, in a lot of what lead overall has gone down. But it remains a problem among certain communities of color, especially those that are the poorest. And so I think when we think about food systems and this area called food justice, we see some of the same patterns. So those same communities that may experience high levels of air pollution or lead or not have access to good health care are also the ones that have poor access to healthy foods and are more dependent on processed and packaged foods that are have a higher likelihood of having phthalates or PFAS, which is another chemical that another endocrine shifting chemical where we can be exposed through our food. And so those chemicals in our bodies can interact with other factors like stress to impact health. So there's like a cumulative effect or a cumulative impact.
1: Right. Let me take one break because we are about halfway through. And I just want to remind our listeners that if you're just tuning in, you're listening to Food Sleuth Radio. And today we are joined by Dr. Ami Zoda. She is a professor in the Department of Environmental Health Sciences at Columbia University Mailman School of Public Health and the founding director of the Agents of Change in Environmental Health Science Communication Fellowship. All right. I want to get back to my list of common toxic chemicals in our food system, phthalates being just one category. There's also BPA, which probably a lot of our listeners have heard of. There are flame retardants, there's PFAS, and of course, pesticide residues. And I'm assuming that many people have bought into this doctrine that the dose makes the poison. But what I've learned from people who are studying BPA in particular is that in many cases, a smaller dose can have a larger impact. So it blows that dose is the poison doctrine out of the water with regard to these particular chemicals. Is there anything you want to say about that?
0: I think that, this adage that the dose makes the poison is one way this myth is perpetuated is by the chemical industries that make these chemicals. And they often use this as a retort when any new study comes out to be like, well, those aren't the levels at which we see health effects in our toxicological lab studies. And it may be true that the tox studies are using higher exposures, but the reality is we're not just exposed to one chemical, we're exposed to mixtures of chemicals. And in human studies, we almost always see negative effects, bad things happening to health at lower levels. And then the other thing I'd like to say is that not everybody's risk is the same. So there's also these critical windows. And so you also worry about, for example, pregnant women and children. And so because their bodies and brains are actively changing, they can be even more sensitive to these effects. My colleague Bruce Lamphere, he's an environmental epidemiologist, and he's dedicated his career to studying lead and children's brain development. And he says that anytime he's gone searching for a threshold, so that lower limit under which you would see no negative effect, he's never found one for any environmental chemical that he has studied. And so I think that's something to take to heart, that these chemicals are really potent. Chemicals like pesticides.

0: suicides were literally designed to kill things, right? And so it makes sense that even at very low levels, that they are changing the ways our bodies behave, respond, react. So I think we should be more precautionary, is I think the last thing I'd like to say.
1: Oh, absolutely. And unfortunately, our public policies on which we depend really for safety. I mean, there's just so much an individual can do with their dollars. There's a lot of focus on consumers changing things by how we spend our money. And there is an element of truth to that. But there's also this larger body that we call our government that has a role in protecting our commons, our water, our air, our soil. And what I've seen is a rollback on so many of these protections. And I wonder how you, as a scientist, look at this and want to move the dial towards the direction of precaution.
0: That's a great question. And that's why I spend so much time translating my science and that of my colleagues to different forms so that more people understand the science, more people know about it, more people can use it to create change in their own community. I was lived in Washington, D.C. for about a decade where I was a professor at George Washington University. We met with colleagues at the US FDA multiple times to share our research about phthalates and food and impacts on vulnerable populations. We have tried many different ways to remove phthalates, all of these orthophthalates, as allowable food additives. So they're currently allowed as food additives. So that means that they can be in our packaging, they can be in vinyl gloves that workers wear when handling food, they can be in the tubing used in those milkshake machines in a fast food restaurant or in a dairy farm production, they can be in conveyor belts. They're allowed to be in these materials. These same phthalates are not allowed to be in children's toys. They were actually, through an act of Congress, banned from children's toys, but they're still allowed to be in our food system. So to me, that's a no-brainer, but we just haven't even been able to get that action. So what do we do? I was in Capitol Hill. I was part of a briefing on toxic chemicals in food and children's brain health, speaking to members of Congress and their staffers about this exact topic with other scientists, organized by Project Tender, the American Academy of Pediatrics, and the American College of Obstetrics and Gynecologists. So, we do stuff like that. I think there's also been more activity at the state level. So that's another thing to do is try to meet create change at different levels. And I mean, you don't give up. But it's a strange time, and overall, it is an uphill battle in trying to protect people's health from toxic chemicals.
1: Exactly. It's an uphill battle. People should know where to find these chemicals, where they will be found in their food supply. But we think about all kinds of plasticizers. They're in water bottles. They are in fast food wrappers, as you mentioned, food storage containers when you get a takeout container. And those are just the phthalates. Then there's also the BPA that we find in the linings of cans. And so often when a particular chemical grabs the attention of the consumer, we have products that are made that have what they call regrettable substitution. And I don't know if you want to talk about that at all.
0: It's a really great point. I think often, we have taken the one kind of focusing on one chemical at a time and kind of making it a bad actor. But what often companies do is they just change one little part of that chemical structure. Oftentimes, it's literally one molecule, so that it's no longer bisphenol A, but it may be bisphenol S or bisphenol F. And then they can say it's BPA free. But these chemical mimics often mimic the original chemical in our bodies. And so that also just speaks to this is like the way we've attempted to protect people from toxics is like a one chemical at a time approach. So it's very reactionary and it does something, but it doesn't completely solve the problem.
1: Right. You have spoken about the importance of storytelling and how we have to have the scientific data for sure. That's our groundwork. But how we relate that data to somebody who's making policy, when you go to Congress and you present your information, do you give the scientific data and then tell a story that goes with it?
0: I think it depends how much time you have. Sometimes you're very, very limited. But in general, I lead with conversation. And importantly, I'm training younger scientists to find ways to integrate storytelling with their data as a way to reach more people and sort of package their science in different ways. Because I think we need to contextualize the science. And we need to be in conversations, longer form conversations, and kind of present the data in many, many different forms, whether it's through an Instagram post or a podcast or a peer-reviewed paper or a policy brief, because different people will digest the information in different ways. And ultimately, I think stories are more likely to change people's minds and their behavior than data alone.
1: Well, I'm really glad that you brought up vulnerable populations. And if you had someone come into your office and they were young, thinking about becoming pregnant, what would be the most important things that you would tell them about protecting their own health as well as how to protect that developing child?
0: Oh, that's a great question. I think there are a lot of resources about this, and there's an exciting new Netflix documentary coming out about this particular topic, so stay tuned. I think, some of this stuff is, I think, is a lot of common sense. Eat a lot of fruits and vegetables, try to limit meat, especially red meat, limit processed and packaged food. I think things like flame retardants, we have, I think we as a country, we've done better about figuring out policy solutions about that. I think learn about your water supply. So there's many municipalities, like you can get water about your, kind of your overall state of drinking water. Find out if there are PFAS hotspots in your community. And invest in good water purifiers, especially what you learn about your water. So, I think there's a lot of great sites like Environmental Working Group has a lot of great guides. Silent Spring Institute is another science-based institute that makes a lot of materials for individuals. And so I think there are a lot of apps and guides now to help individual consumers who are trying to make safer choices.
1: Right. I've found some studies on my end that show that fast food eaters have 40% higher levels of phthalates in their bodies. So that's always one of my go-to recommendations is to avoid fast and, as you say, ultra-processed food whenever possible, but especially during those vulnerable windows when we are going to be more affected. So we have to close because we're out of time, but I want to give just a minute or two to you now to leave our listeners with anything you want them to know.
0: I would just say be patient with your own situation. And as you learn about this, don't get overly anxious and just start making small changes instead of trying to go from an all or nothing. And also, I think if you do have to eat a lot of takeout because of you don't have much of a kitchen in your house or you have a job that keeps you unable to cook. Also don't put all the blame on yourself because there's a lot of bigger forces at play. And if you do become really interested and concerned with this issue, also talk to your elected members of Congress and your representatives because we really need bigger structural solutions to this problem of unregulated, harmful toxins in our food.
1: Absolutely. Thank you for that. And thank you for your work. All right. Well, we are out of time, so we're going to have to close, but I'd like to thank our listeners for joining us. Remind everyone that Food Sleuth Radio is produced by Dan Hemmelgarn for KOPN in Columbia, Missouri. Most of all, I want to thank my guest, Dr. Ami Zoda. She is a professor in the Department of Environmental Health Sciences at Columbia University Mailman School of Public Health and the founding director of the Agents of Change in Environmental Health Science Communication Fellowship. Her research focuses on understanding social and structural determinants of environmental exposures and their impacts on women's health outcomes across their lifespan. Her long-term goal is to help secure environmental justice and health equity among systematically marginalized populations. Thank you so much for being my guest, Dr. Zoda, and I'll make sure to provide a link to your website where people can learn more about your work.
0: Thank you.
2: 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I'm Michael G. Haskins, your radio host and guide weekday mornings into the afternoon. Made this announcement earlier in the day. As of May 4th, I looked this up last night. As of May 4th, 2026, there are no official widely reported announcements being regarding a specific 2026 White House Cinco de Mayo event. While the White House has traditionally hosted receptions to honor Mexican-American contributions, no confirmation of a 2026 reception is available in the provided search results. Past traditions, President Biden, the previous president, previously hosted receptions for Cinco de Mayo at the White House. Cinco de Mayo is not a federal holiday, but it is widely celebrated in the United States. And perhaps something happened overnight that I didn't catch, and maybe they are having an event at the White House honoring Cinco de Mayo. It is noon, 12 noon here in New York City at 99.5 FM, WBAI, WBAI.org on the web. Coming up next, Frontline Voices with Frenchie Davis.

0: Welcome, welcome, welcome, welcome to Frontline Voices on WBAI 99.5 FM. I'm your host, Frenchie Davis, and the phone lines are open, 212-209-2877. That's 212-209-2877. And yes, shout out to my Latino family. Margaritas for everybody. Empanadas for everybody. Yes, yes, yes. I just want to acknowledge the strength of the Mexican community. I don't think a lot of people realize maybe this administration is not celebrating how the French forces lost the Battle of Puebla in 1862, and how it signifies resilience and unity and representing a major moral boost for Mexico against a foreign domination. Yes, Mexico learned from Haiti. They're doing big things. And the Battle of Puebla was very, very important. And so the symbolism of celebrating Cinco de Mayo and what we can learn from this very memorialized day, it should give us all hope that we transcend past a fascist regime once again in history. We should understand that this can be done. So my hats go off, my head is bowed and tilted to the country of Mexico, to all of its citizens, to its woman president. Yes, my hat goes off to you today. And also, this is the first Monday of May. This is Mental Health Awareness Month. This is the 77th year that mental health in America has been honored. And the theme this year is More Good Days Together. The theme this year is More Good Days Together. And we're going to talk about more good days. There are more good days ahead of us than bad days. I want to put that out there. There are more good days ahead of us than bad days. And we're going to talk about that together. We had a special guest, and our guest could not be with us today. And that just means that you're my guest. The way that I love it. If you listen to my Thursday morning segments from 6 o'clock to 8 o'clock a.m., you know that I enjoy my time with my BAI family. That means it's time for you to take your break at lunchtime and call in and sit with me as we talk about Mental Health Awareness Month, which I find very significant and important. We're going to talk about that at 212-209-2877. That's 212-209-2877. And as you get your fingers ready to dial and have this conversation with me, let's take a listen to a little national news first. Here we go.
1: From across the nation and around the world, for Pacifica Headlines, I'm Jesse Litt.
2: I'll point out that not long before this shooting occurred, the vice president's motorcade did transit through this area. The investigation itself, in terms of the use of force in the shooting, will be conducted by Metropolitan Police Department.
1: Secret Service Deputy Director Matthew Quinn briefing reporters after one of his officers exchanged gunfire with an armed individual near the White House yesterday. Footage courtesy of the Associated Press. The alleged assailant, whose name has not been released to the public, was shot by a Secret Service officer at roughly 3:30 p.m. near the Washington Monument, shortly after Vice President J.D. Vance passed by in a motorcade, the Secret Service told the Washington Post. Gunfire from the shooter reportedly struck a nearby child who did not sustain life-threatening injuries, Quinn said. According to the Secret Service, it was unclear if the alleged assailant had specific targets in mind. We're patrolling this area and every site we do 24/7 hardcore, Quinn said. Whether or not it was directed to the president or not, I don't know, but we will find out. According to the Post, the Secret Service evacuated some members of the media from the White House's North Lawn to the briefing room at roughly 3:45 p.m.
3: Our country's booming now, despite the fact that we're in a, I call it a mini war, because that's all they are. They don't have a Navy anymore. Think of it. They had 159 ships in the first 2 weeks, 159 ships. I actually got very upset. I said, how quality were the ships? They were very good. I said, why didn't you just take the ship? Why do you have to send it to the bottom of the sea? We could add, and let's say out of the 159, we could have taken 59. We would have had 59, but they'd rather blow them up than save them. I would have preferred saving them, but these are minor details.
1: President Donald Trump speaking at the White House on Monday. The ceasefire between the U.S. and Iran appeared to falter yesterday as U.S. military officials told the New York Times that the Navy has destroyed six Iranian military boats and that Iran has fired on American ships in the Strait of Hormuz. Iranian leadership denied those claims. The Islamic Revolutionary Guard Corps, or IRGC, denied that any commercial ships had transited the Strait of Hormuz after the U.S. military said two U.S.-flagged merchant vessels had passed through the vital waterway under escort. Iran state media reported that the Iranian fast boats the U.S. military claimed to have targeted on Monday were not IRGC affiliated, but civilian vessels carrying goods and passengers, and that five innocent people were killed. According to Al Jazeera, officials from the United Arab Emirates say their country's air defenses intercepted ballistic and cruise missiles fired from Iran. UAE authorities also blamed Iran for a drone attack that caused a fire at the Fujairah oil industry zone, the largest oil storage area in the country. Lebanese President Joseph Aoun said a security deal and an end to Israeli attacks were needed before any meeting with Israeli Prime Minister Benjamin Netanyahu, as U.S. officials are seeking, can take place. Al Jazeera reports that Hezbollah is saying its forces clashed with Israeli soldiers in southern Lebanon near the border, where troops are still engaging in combat, despite a ceasefire between Lebanon and Israel that has been in place since April 17th. At least 3,375 people have been killed in Iran since the U.S. and Israel's war on that country began on February 28th, according to Iran's Ministry of Health. The numbers include 7 infants, 376 children, and 496 women. More than 26,500 people have been injured, including at least 4,000 women and 1,621 children. According to Al Jazeera, at least 26 Israelis have been killed and 7,791 wounded. The number of people killed in Lebanon now stands at 2,509, according to Lebanon's Ministry of Public Health. Among those killed are at least 177 children. At least 7,755 people have been wounded. More than 1 million Lebanese residents have been registered as displaced since the start of the war. 13 U.S. service members throughout the region have been killed as the U.S. and Israel's war in Iran enters its 67th day. Those are the latest Pacifica headlines. For the Pacifica Network, I'm Jesse Lent.
0: Thank you so much for that national news, Jesse Lent. Thank you so, so much. And welcome back to Frontline Voices. I'm your host, Frenchie Davis, here on Tuesdays and Thursdays from 12 to 1 o'clock. And today, we are talking about more good days here on Frontline Voices. That is more good days. This is Mental Health Awareness Month. Now it's 77th year, and I want to talk to you about more good days. And since we don't have a guest today, you are my guest, and you know I love those moments the most. So 212-209-2877. And then I also get to congratulate the BAI family for your continued support and donations. Over $135,000 in donations to keep real news on the air. I would not be able to do what I enjoy most if it were not for you. So let me just say, on behalf of WBAI, on behalf of myself, you are the reason that I get to do this work, and I just want to thank you for that. So that, in and of itself, is a very good day for me. So I want to thank you all for my good day today. Thank you so, so much. Now, in order to have this conversation, I think you need to be very much aware of the data. Data is important. Data tells us where we are, where we could be, where we need to be, where we've come from. 1 in 5 adults, that's approximately 57.8 million Americans, 1 in 5 adults, live with a mental health condition in any given year. That's not fringe. That is your coworker, your neighbor, your family member, could even be yourself. So I want to let you know that I feel you, that I see you, and that I hear you. Anxiety and depression are rising. Anxiety and depression both rose approximately 10% between 2025 and 2026. There's stress, there's burnout, there's trauma. It's all up. The trend is not leveling off. It is, unfortunately, accelerating. I want you to also understand that access is declining, and that is institutional, that is systematic, that is intentional. Access to mental health services declined from 50% in 2025 to 47.4% in 2026. Even as awareness has never been higher, 52.6% of U.S. adults have never accessed talk therapy or psychiatry awareness. We do not have access. I also need to highlight that young adults are hit hardest. Among adults aged 18 to 25, 15.9% had major depressive episodes in 2024. That's nearly twice the overall adult rate. Gen Z is the most aware generation of mental health issues and the least likely to say their mental well-being is good. Only 52% of Gen Z workers rate their mental well-being as good or very good. Nearly 30 million people across the United States do not have access to affordable, comprehensive mental health and substance use treatment. Why? Because this current administration that has impacted us all has decided to cut Medicaid. So Medicaid is the single largest payer for mental health and substance use treatment in the U.S. There is currently a proposed bill that will cut $911 billion in Medicaid cuts so that billionaires can be trillionaires. Already advancing through Congress, this will directly eliminate mental health care for millions of the most vulnerable Americans. And quite frankly, all of us are vulnerable. All of us are vulnerable. Because you cannot separate the mental health crisis from policy choices. There's also food scarcity. We have cuts to SNAP, which is a food assistance program. This cut affects 2.4 million people per month. That means families are choosing between food and stability. Food insecurity is a direct driver of anxiety, depression, childhood trauma. And our legislators understand this. There's also job scarcity. DOGE created mass layoffs that did not save the government any money. Between February and July 2025, 319,000 Black women alone lost their jobs due to DOGE federal cuts. An institutional, racialized, political terrorist attack on Black women. There's also the medical apartheid, political stress, family obligations. I could go on and on and on. 212-209-2877. That's 212-209-2877. And the question has to be, what does a good day look like for you right now? Like, are you actually having them? Because I think we need to hear more of the positive, more of the solutions. I could ask you about your bad day. But as New Yorkers, you know, we don't care. We don't care by the way that we show up. We don't care by the way that we show up politically. We don't care by the way that we don't get to know our neighbors. We don't care by the way that we abuse our children. We don't care. So in the midst of all of that, and I've had some tough New York days. Ooh, my goodness gracious. I've had some tough New York days. a dear friend of mine asked me, what color was my dress when I was stressed one time. He said, what color is your dress? I said, what do you mean? What do you mean? I just told you two of my grandparents died. I just told you I am being sued for $2 million. This is a true story. I accidentally struck a pedestrian on 34th Street. I'll never forget this day. It was a rainy, rainy night. The pedestrian was high on meth and walked from in between two buses into oncoming traffic. I was clocked at doing 7 miles per hour, and he decided to sue me for $2 million. And I was telling my friend about this because I was so stressed. I had just lost my job because I was sick and I could not return back to work. And I'm being sued for $2 million. And he said, what color is your dress? And I said, what color is my dress? What do you mean? I'm not wearing a dress. He said, your pity dress. And I said, what? I was like, I don't have on a pity dress. And then he said, well, I'll give you 2 more minutes to fuss and complain. And if you don't have any solutions, you'll have to call me back when you do. And I hung up on him. And for the moment, I felt very discouraged. And I sat in that discomfort. I sat in the angst of the anxiety of my body. I was also about to be homeless. I had paid my rent up 6 months in advance, and I was on my last 2 weeks. Typical New York story. Honestly, this is a typical New York story. That's why New Yorkers are so freaking amazing. But I sat with it. Are you sitting with it? Are you sitting with the anxiety? Are you sitting with the discomfort? Are you sitting in isolation? Are you holding space for the depression, for the anxiety, for the despair? And then I want to ask you, are you holding space even more so for the hope, for the opportunities, and for the solutions? Are you holding more space for your resilience? That's what I'd like to know. Are you holding that space? Because it's very difficult to separate mental health from whether you can afford food, whether you have security in your job, whether you have access to healthcare, and whether you're in an environment that feels safe. So I want you to know that you are heard and seen. Right now, Black communities face what researchers call a mental health equity crisis. 20% more are likely to experience mental health distress. And that is significantly less likely to receive care. The barriers are documented. There's lack of insurance, lack of culturally competent providers. There is a historical and continuing medical apartheid. And now, in real life time, the administration is dismantling the federal infrastructure that addresses these disparities. So what do you do? What do we do? Are you practicing your box breathing, your box breaths? Are you breathing in and out? This is Mental Health Awareness Month. Are you having more good days? And do you need to pull a good day from somebody else? Maybe you need to tell someone that cares about you that you need a good day. And I'm not just speaking to those who have the biggest crosses to bear with these disparities, but to those whom everyone considers that has it all together. If they think you have it all together, if you know someone who usually has it all together, who is doing well financially, who has a house over their head, who gets 6 to 7 hours of sleep at night, who doesn't have trouble finding food, I want you to know that they are also vulnerable. Vulnerable in ways that you may not see, but they are equally vulnerable. Well, people are vulnerable too. As the saying goes, check on your well friends. And today is a day that we're checking on everyone. When I come back, it would be great for you to join me in this conversation, because we have to train the mind. We have to train the mind to be resilient, so we train the body to be resilient. And we're talking about this today. More good days in front of us, as well as more good conversation. My phone lines are open. We are live. 212-209-2877. That's 212-209-2877. And here's a little treat. We're going to play Rise Up by Andrew Day, because today we rise. And we'll be back with Frontline Voices on the other side of this musical selection. Take a listen.

0: Beautiful. Rise up, everybody. Happy Cinco de Mayo and happy Mental Health Awareness Month. Welcome back to Frontline Voices. And we are talking about more good days in front of us, right? We need those good days, and we need to navigate the medical apartheid, job scarcity, food scarcity, Medicaid cuts. And sometimes, we look up to the sky and we say, how much more can we take? And that's where our resilience comes in. And I just want to remind you that I'm taking this moment in this segment to say, I see you, I hear you. I get notified of BAI family members that also need us to send them love and light. And so I am also sending love and light to BAI family members, those whose voices we may not hear all the time because life is lifing right now. Life is really lifing. And I also think it's important to sit with the impact of Mental Health Awareness Month around men. Men are 3 to 4 times more likely to die by suicide than women. They are significantly less likely to seek mental health care. Stigma around masculinity is the primary documented barrier. The old big boys don't cry is not just a cultural saying. It is really a public health crisis. And we see that. We see that every day as these systems begin to collapse around us. And so this is why we're paying homage to Mental Health Awareness Day today. I'd like to know, I'd love to hear from you. Our phone lines are open. We are live, 212-209-2877. That's 212-209-2877. Have you ever tried to get mental health support and hit a wall? I would like to know what happened or what stopped you from getting help. Is it cost? Is it time? Is it fear? Do you really believe that someone clinically cannot aid and support you? Do you feel like people around you actually understand mental health? Or they just repeat some of the popular buzzwords that we experience today. And you can talk about that. 212-209-2877. Let me say that again. 212-209-2877. I just need to remind you that silence is not strength. That's a survival mechanism. And survival is also not the same as living. So it's very important that we widen the lens because we cannot have Mental Health Awareness Month in May without naming what is happening in this country around us. And also, in fact, spilling over into so many other countries and so many other environments. So that too is also very important. And so we have to have awareness about this. And so for men, where sometimes their only outlet is the barbershop, the basketball court. There are so few places. I got a little feedback from my co-pilot, Michael Haskins. Are you with me right now as I'm talking about men and mental health?
1: Yes, I am, Frenchie. As I am lining up callers coming in, I am here.
0: Well, thank you for navigating both as we are all multitaskers here, as we are all multitaskers here. We're I understand that you have privilege as a man that has support systems that allows you to get up at the top of the morning and be here through the afternoon, navigating these spaces in a healthy way. But so many men are not okay.
1: Yeah, it's mental health is a big thing. It's a serious issue, and I'm so glad that you're bringing it up and talking about it from, various vantage points. And I hope that, we'll be able to have an expanded discussion with your guests at a later time. But we are going to be all right. But the things that you mentioned, that you outlined at the top of the show about not having the lack of sleep being such a big issue, and it is wide throughout the United States. I certainly suffer from it, and many, many do as well.
0: You know
1: Navigating
0: what's funny? I never understood the importance of a bed, like a good bed. And it wasn't until, I have been in relationships and I had partners who had really good beds that I noticed that there was a significant difference in how they operated, even having sometimes maybe 3, 4 hours of sleep because duty calls and business calls and family calls, right? But those 3, 4 hours in a good bed is completely different than 10 hours under depression, anxiety, undernourished, for 10 hours. It makes such a difference. And, I really wish that there was government funding for good beds. We see the beds if you go down Bushwick or, you'll see those little mattresses outside because this is what, life can afford.
1: That's right. That's true.
0: But the necessity of just having a good mattress, like, it's literally as important as having a healthy diet.
1: I was just getting ready to say that, Frenchie. Being able to have good meals. By the way, we have a caller on the line, standing by, waiting to talk to you at 212-209-2877. Just wanted
0: Let's
1: to
0: hear
1: let you
0: from
1: know.
0: them.
1: Okay,
0: Good
1: great. Here we
0: afternoon,
1: go.
0: caller. What's your name and where are you calling in from?
2: Good afternoon. Can you hear me?
0: I do. Thank you.
2: How do you do? I can't stress enough how timely your broadcast is for myself. I'd rather remain nameless, but I was in my vehicle. I just finished working, and I'm at the moment what you would call working, I guess. Per day, per diem type of work, and sitting in my vehicle, and I just kind of was, I kind of fell apart a little bit, and when I turned on your radio show, it really helped. I'll have to say it helped me a lot to hear someone actually almost diagnosing what it was that I was dealing with. I've been for my own I've been very reluctant to put on the pity dress, I guess, very reluctant to feel sorry for myself, and I've found that the people around me have not been as as sensitive to my situation as I thought they would be, considering I had a lot of success when I was younger. I'm not a senior citizen, but when I was younger, I had a great deal of success, and sometimes I don't realize how I ended up where I am right now, and so it's a very difficult situation for me. And you kind of were, as you were talking, diagnosing. I'm sorry to be long-winded, but you were kind of.
0: You're fine, caller. Thank you.
2: It sounded very familiar, and one of the things that for me. I'm beginning to discover is that there are a lot of things that I didn't deal with that I'm dealing with now. I was, for instance, former military, but I was former military a million years ago, as far as I was concerned, you know, and it was not for a very long time, and not but a few years ago, I realized that I was claustrophobic, and. The first question that I received from my primary care doctor was, "Were you former military?" and I said, "Yeah, but but that was a long time ago." But things like that, I'm dealing. For instance, I was born and raised in the projects, and you would know because I worked really, really hard. went to school.
0: Well, allow me this moment to say this because our time is limited and I want to speak to you. And I also hope that you will email me directly. My email is frenchy@wbai.org. That's frenchy@wbai.org. We have a bad habit of listening to our feelings instead of the actual facts. The fact is that as a military servant, you were greatly impacted. The fact is that we, as a American community, do not take care of our military veterans. That is a fact. So I want you to consider that. The other fact is that many times the people that are closest to us do not have the capacity or the language to meet us where we need them the most. And that is not their fault. That is a national issue of just how we bring up people to lack the emotional literacy they need to thrive in this nation. And so I'm going to say this to you in your moment while you're sitting in the car. And if I can be a resource to you, I will be. But I want you to take care of the things that are important so that they don't become urgent. I'm going to repeat that. You know what you're going through right now. So I want you to take care of the things that are important so that they don't become urgent. That is the first thing. You took the first step today by being brave, by just sharing your voice. Even if you created an anonymous email, that is fine. But I want to offer you resources to hopefully give you the support and put you in an environment that helps you have a better day. And that is the purpose of this message and this program today. And so by you lending your voice, we have a few other callers on the line because you lent your voice, which means you are helping others already, as you already have done, even in your military service. So I want to thank you for not only for your service to this country, who has not given you the love and the nourishment that you deserve, but I want to thank you for your courage and for having the bravery to get up every morning. I can only imagine how difficult it is for you, but you are brave You are resilient, and we do care about you. That's what I want to say right now. So please email me at Frenchie@WBAI.org for the sake of time so that I can offer some more resources to you. Thank you so much, caller.

0: It's always great to hear your voice.
1: I can feel where the brother's coming from. I'm a post-traumatically stressed veteran as well. I had some things happen while I was in the military, and I had some things happen after I got out from the military. My mom, while I was in, my mom was murdered by my younger brother, which really took its toll. I became immersed in drugs and alcohol thereafter. And then when I came home, I had one of my younger nieces. She committed suicide. And then I had another niece, her older sister. After that incident, she was found in a public area in a parked vehicle. They don't know if it was a drug overdose or if she was, if someone had murdered her as well. It was just, I just had so many, incidents happen pertaining to my family members, besides, the traumatic events that occurred while I was in the military. I sought some counseling. When my daughter was born, that was probably one of the greatest things that had happened in my life because, her just being in her life helped me to deal with the things that have happened in my life. I'm going to email you, and if you, I'm going to send you my email, and if you want to present it to some of the other members that you spoke to, especially that brother who was on just before I was. I have a feeling of what he may be going through, and I'm trying to connect with as many, post-traumatically stressed members as I possibly can to, hopefully help them and help me as well, because this is what one of my therapists had explained to me. He says, the more you get it out, the more you may encounter those who have either been through the same thing or something very similar to what you're going through. So it, every time I share my experience, it helps me, and that's what I have found out, as well as
0: Well, Ibrahim, for the sake of time, I'm going to say it not only helps you, it helped me. And hopefully it will also lead to helping this first caller that we had. Again, my email address is Frenchie@WBAI.org. Just a little background on me. My master's is in human sexuality. So I have a master of education in human sexuality, and I have a master's in public health. So this is a topic and an issue that is very close to me. And what we're doing right now is creating community. And this is why BAI is such a family. And that is so significant. And even more so, the tragedies that you went through also speak to the capacity of people. And when they feel cornered and they feel like they have no other capacity or space or strength to survive, what happens at large and how this can impact a family. So, as always, I thank you for your bravery. I thank you for calling. I also thank you for your service, but not just the service to the military, but the service that you are giving to the BAI family. I am looking forward to receiving your email, and I look forward to continuing this dialogue with you, Ibrahim. Thank you for sharing, because this is what we have to do. This is how we get to more good days, Ibrahim. So thank you so much. Let's get another caller as we're drawing in close on closing out this segment. But I am excited for the future because it is calls like this. It is moments like this that change the trajectory of somebody's life right now. It is in these very phone calls that changes everything. So thank you. Good afternoon, caller. What's your name and where are you calling in from?
2: Can you hear me, Frenchie?
0: I do. Thank you for calling.
2: My name is Abby, and I used to be a producer at BAI.

0: alive for many years. I suffered from depression, and I went into isolation for 16 years. I didn't leave my apartment. I had home health aides helping me. It started when my last parent died, and I only had one sibling, who was an older sister, who was a Supreme Court judge at the time, and she put me under guardianship. And I was a singer, I am, a singer, songwriter, comedian. Michael knows me, Abby Smith.
1: Abby, first and foremost, thank you for being a contributor to the BAI family, because we need voices like yours. We need
0: it
1: the oral
0: voice,
1: and we need the singing voice as well. I really hope that you're still writing songs, because songs and music matters is how we pour our hearts out to people. And it is also an aiding remedy for depression, as we pour out, and we have heard listeners today pour out into one another. And so my heart goes out to you, but I hope that, again, we continue to have better days.
0: I'm back.
1: That's what I need to hear. And what do you think is one of the things that you did to help come back?
0: I know.
1: What was
0: what
1: one
0: I
1: of
0: did.
1: The things that you did?
0: I know what I did. I was gifted an iPhone, and I'm not promoting Apple. You better believe that. But but they have this deal where you could call them 24/7. And talk about the problem you're having technically with your phone, especially I have been legally blind for the last 7 years. And so I'm considered an accessibility customer. So I would be on the phone with Apple for 2 hours from 2 to 4 in the morning. And what I noticed was I was entertaining them, not just getting information, but making jokes, making them laugh, singing to them. And I came back to myself. I said, this is who I am. This is me. This is me. And I'm still got it. Even though on April 15th, I just celebrated my 71st birthday.
1: Come on, 71.
0: Screw that, you know? It's just a number, you know, and I'm attracted to 30-year-old guys. Anyway.
1: I don't blame you. I don't blame you. They're young, they're virile, they can get it. Yeah, they're full adults. The brain is developed. Go ahead. Yes.
0: That's right. That's right.
1: Yes. Chapter 71.
0: Having these intellectual and entertaining conversations just brought me back into myself. And from April of last year, oh, by the way, besides the cataracts that make me blind, I have a very serious case of cellulitis, which has me in and out of the hospital a lot. So, you know, the pain that I've gone through, and, you know, that's something else in the spectrum of things. People who have medical issues that involve pain, you know, they don't have a corner on pain management in the medical world yet.
1: Well, Abby, and let me say this as we close, because
0: I want our
1: listeners to stick with this as we closed out, because you said some very, very, very important solutions.
0: Mm-hmm.
1: One is laughter.
0: Mm-hmm.
1: And I think we really underestimate and undervalue how important laughter is. And if you're having a bad day, I need you to find you some Richard Pryor. I need you to find some George Carlin. I need you to find your best SNL skit. I need you to find a kitten or a puppy because laughter is essential. I'm also going to say that hugging is the most inexpensive therapy you will ever receive. It is the
0: but
1: most
0: not easy
1: inexpensive.
0: To get. It's easier to get sex than hugs.
1: Well, listen, well, then we have to work on that. I agree with you. I agree with you. And we have to work on that. Yes, you are so right, unfortunately. So we're going to work on that. And
0: so what
1: again,
0: about an 800 number or a 900 number that says 1-800-HUG-ME?
1: I walk around with my free hugs t-shirt all the time. I generally do. And the strangers that say, are you serious? And I say, yes. I know it means the world to them. And we do need free hugs. And it is free therapy. So, Abby, again, thank you as part of the BAI
0: hosting
1: and producer community. Thank you
0: love
1: so, so much. Thank you for reminding us to laugh and reminding us that, unfortunately, that sex is easier to get than hugs, but we are going to work on that. Today on Frontline Voices, the theme for Mental Health Awareness Month is More Good Days. Again, if you need resources, you can email me directly at frenchie@wbai.org. That's F-R-E-N-C-H-I-E. frenchie@wbai.org. I am here to nourish you in any way that I possibly can. I thank you all for tuning in today. I thank you for the brave people that decided to call today and speak to this issue. I see you and I hear you. Thank you again, reporting from Frontline Voices.

0: I'm Max Pringle with these headlines. Defense Secretary Pete Hegseth said the U.S.-Iran ceasefire is not over, despite U.S. forces attempting to guide commercial ships through the Strait of Hormuz. So far, only two ships, both American-flagged merchant vessels, are known to have passed through. Hegseth said the U.S. Navy isn't looking for a fight, but Iran
1: also cannot be allowed to block innocent countries and their goods from an international waterway.
0: U.S. Central Command said its efforts to establish a safety corridor involves guided missile destroyers, more than 100 aircraft, and 15,000 service members. Hegseth said U.S. forces prefer a peaceful effort to guide the more than 22,500 mariners stuck on more than 1,550 vessels out of the Persian Gulf. But he said they're ready if needs change. Iran has denounced the move as a ceasefire violation. Ukrainian authorities say Russian drone and missile strikes targeting Ukraine's power grid have killed at least 5 people and wounded 39. Ukrainian President Volodymyr Zelensky today criticized Moscow for launching the attacks after Russia announced a temporary unilateral truce for later this week. Russia's defense ministry declared a ceasefire for Friday and Saturday, but warned retaliation if Kyiv disrupts Victory Day festivities. Daria Bundarchuk reports from Moscow.
2: Russia has announced a 3-day ceasefire from May 8 through May 10 to coincide with countrywide commemorations of the victory over Nazi Germany during the World War II. At the same time, the Kremlin warned that any attempts to disrupt the celebrations would result in a retaliation, a massive missile strike specifically targeting downtown Kyiv, the country's defense ministry said. Ukraine's President Volodymyr Zelensky said Ukraine would observe a separate ceasefire beginning at midnight on Tuesday, May 5th. He added that Kyiv had not received an official notice from Moscow and that there was no coordination made on how the truce was expected to work. Ukraine objected the idea of a short-term, holiday-specific ceasefire, calling for a longer-term peace solution instead. Daria Bundarchuk, Moscow.
0: Voters head to the polls today in Indiana, Ohio, and Michigan. President Trump's campaign to politically punish Republicans who stand in his way moves through Indiana tonight when 7 state senators face Trump-backed primary challengers. In neighboring Ohio, primaries for U.S. Senate and governor will lock in the candidates for 2 major races with national implications. And in Michigan, voters in a bellwether district will fill a vacancy in the state Senate. It's a race with implications for the balance of power in a battleground state. Tennessee becomes the latest southern state to consider redrawing its congressional map today after the U.S. Supreme Court severely weakened the Voting Rights Act. Republican Governor Bill Lee called Tennessee lawmakers into a special session today to consider a plan that could break up the state's lone Democratic-held U.S. House district, centered on the majority black city of Memphis. Republican lawmakers there and elsewhere are using a Supreme Court ruling to try to redraw congressional districts before the November midterm elections. The Supreme Court recently struck down Louisiana's U.S. House map, saying it relied too heavily on race. Denver Mayor Mike Johnson on Monday rejected a Trump administration ultimatum to repeal the city's 37-year-old assault weapons ban, vowing to fight any federal lawsuit challenging Colorado's gun restrictions. Johnston said at a press conference at Denver City Hall that the city is not going backward.
3: No, we will not roll back a common sense policy that has kept weapons of war off of these city streets for 37 years. No, we will not put first responders at greater risk every time they respond to a dangerous incident. No, we will not go back to a time when folks are worried about walking into movie theaters or grocery stores or public elementary schools.
0: The response came after the Trump Justice Department sent letters on April 28th to Johnston, Colorado Governor Jared Polis, and Attorney General Phil Weiser, threatening federal lawsuits if the city and state do not abandon their respective gun restrictions. Those are the Pacifica headlines. I'm Max Pringle.
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0: Hi, this is Arnie Arneson, and this is the Tuesday edition of The Attitude with Arnie Arneson and producers Dave Scott and Stephanie Collins. We're recording on an absolutely spectacular Monday morning in Concord, New Hampshire. I'm on this energy kick. Maybe it's because I just filled my car and it cost me nearly $60. And I'm like, oh my God, it was like almost half that, like, you know, a couple of months ago. And I'm looking at that. And then I'm looking at the war net on, and I'm realizing even if we figured it out tomorrow, it'll be months before the price of gasoline comes down. But I'm also looking at what this is doing. It is driving the rest of the world to recognize they've got to get off the oil and gas teat. They just absolutely have to. They don't want to be like worrying about the Strait of Hormuz. They don't want to worry about the Middle East. They don't want to have a petulant 8-year-old in the White House who's going to make these ridiculous decisions that really craters the world's economy. And they're also looking at China, okay? And China is now exporting energy, but not in the way you and I think. They're exporting solar panels and batteries and wind turbines and EV cars and, oh my God, and that's an export of energy. So I saw an article, and it's entitled America's Electricity Gap. U.S. power investment is at record highs, driven by solar and battery boom, but it's still not enough to meet demand. And what is so shocking is that it actually is a boom in those things, despite the fact that Donald Trump has put his thumb on all of them. He stopped wind turbine projects off the coast. He's made it very challenging to do solar. But I just want to read a couple of sentences from his article about this growing gap. And it's written at a Substack called Aprocitus Economics. U.S. power investment is at record highs. Joseph Politano is the name of the guy who wrote it. America has entered another era of electrification. U.S. power consumption has risen more in the last 2 years than over the previous 15 combined. Can I just read this? Let me just read that sentence. U.S. power consumption. Okay? Not that we've made more power, but our consumption of power has risen more in the last 2 years than over the previous 15 combined. Oh my God. AI. Oh, excuse me. Anyway, yet this hasn't been nearly enough to meet demand, with electricity prices also rising more over the last 4 years than the prior 14. Demand from AI, heavy industry, heating and transport is driving load growth, but also outstripping growth in power infrastructure, leaving America with an increasing large electricity gap that, of course, is driving up prices. Projections from the U.S. Energy Information Administration expect generation to accelerate slightly over the next 2 years, growing by another maybe 4.6% in total. But that doesn't even come close to closing the gap. The return of sustained load growth after more than a decade and a half of stagnation represents a fundamental change in America's energy markets, with a source of rising demand shifting alongside its scale. Indeed, the EAI expects more upcoming load growth to come from what? From commercial entities. It's coming more from there than from industrial and residential uses, all right? And it says, if these projections hold true, listen to this number. Commercial power consumption will have grown more in the 4 years since ChatGPT's launch than in the 2 decades prior. I mean, we are like, we're consuming energy like we're drunk. I'm just telling you, it's really, really scary. And last but not least, there's so much in this article, you really have to read about it. But it also talked about the fact that probably the only country in the world that saw its dependence on coal increase was us, even as China and India was using less coal. All right. So not only do we know about the climate crisis, not only do we know that coal is inefficient and it's costly and it adds to pollution, we saw an increase in coal as China and India did not. So I'm just telling you, everyone, we need to focus on alternative. I believe in the democratization of energy. I am like a battery fanatic. It's unbelievable. And there are all these really cool batteries coming out and they don't even depend on lithium. Hallelujah. I heard about an iron battery, Yep. And it works. So I'm just telling you, as Donald Trump is destroying the world economy, he's also destroying the possibility for us going into the future, because the world is recognizing that alternatives is the only answer, not only for cost and dependability, but to address the climate crisis. And we are doing the exact opposite. All right, I'll get off my energy kick and I will go into my education kick. Yeah, they both begin with the letter E. So whenever I think about public education or education in general, or the assault on public education, or what's happening with vouchers or charters, there's one name that literally comes into my head, and that name is Peter Green. And he is the education writer at Forbes, and he has this phenomenal Substack called Curmudgeocation. And the reason you have to go to Curmudgeocation is that, I don't know, do people feed you this stuff, Peter? Because you have your finger everywhere. You know exactly what's happening in so many of the different states, and you are keeping us not only abreast of what is happening with the assault on public education, but about all these sort of new entities that are being created to really inspire us to dismantle public education even faster, which I think people need to know. But the story that triggered me emotionally, in part because I think this teacher reminds me of my daughter, who's also a public school teacher. And the title of the article was, Ohio Teacher Sues Over, ready for this, everyone? Hate Has No Home Here poster. Okay, think about this. This is what the poster says. It's just slapped on a wall. It's not the course curriculum, so they don't teach to the class, but it happens to be a place that says, you know, hate has no home here. I wonder what they would have said if they had a welcome mat that says F you. I mean, they probably would have given her a raise. Anyway, talk to me a little bit about this story, because it's frightening and incredibly depressing, and yet the assault on all things inclusive, on all things public, on all things recognizing that we are a multicultural society, they don't want that. They want us to be monochromatic. They want to bleach us out. They want it to be all white all the time. And even if it's not all white, we know what the priority is. And at the top of the list is white. So let me welcome you to the program, and let's talk a little bit about this story that really I think is both sad, but it's sort of emblematic of what's happening around the country. So thank you so much for writing this, Peter.
1: The story comes out of a little Miami school district in Ohio. A teacher who's filed the suit under the name John Doe has sued the school board. He had a Hate Has No Home Here poster in his room, had five hands of various skin tones, each holding a heart. One heart had an American flag, one had a heart with a peace sign, one had rainbow stripes, and one had pink, white, and blue stripes, which are recognized as the LGBTQ pride flag and a trans pride flag. And that was where his troubles began. The board president actually came into his classroom and took pictures of the poster, and then questioned the superintendent about what the heck is that poster doing there, asked him to have the teacher take it down. The superintendent declined.
0: Yay! Oh, well, let me just say something. The title of the school district is Little Miami School District. You're not referring to it as Little Miami. It's Salem School District.
1: Oh, no.
0: It's Little Miami. I know. Name. I just want people to know that that's the actual name. Okay, keep going. Keep going.
1: Ohio does seem to aspire to be the Florida of the Midwest, but this is the actual name of the district.
0: Okay.
1: And the poster, you should also note, because there's a photo with a lawsuit that shows the poster in the classroom. It's one poster out of a ton of different things on the wall, including framed photos of presidents and civil rights leaders, Rosie the Riveter poster, an Uncle Sam I Want You poster. But the board decided that this ran afoul of Ohio's Parent Bill of Rights, which is another one of those laws that says you can't bring up certain things, including, and the clause that they brought up here was sexuality content.
0: But they're not teaching to the sexuality content. It's just one of the posters on the wall, including, as you said, an American flag, Cincinnati Bengals flag, a coexist poster. I mean, it's kind of like wallpaper. No offense, Peter, but it's not like, you know, she's pointing to it going, okay, what does this mean? What does this mean? It literally is kind of wallpaper, Peter. It's, you know, it is exactly that.
1: It's just hanging up there. And in fact, the law and the school district, the school district passed a policy that is basically a mirror image of the law. The law even allows for not counting things that are just an incidental reference, that aren't discussed, that aren't pointed to, but are just, that might come up in the course of class discussion. The teacher says he never referenced it. He never had students ask about it. But in his lawsuit, he says that the school board has a history of animus toward the message that LGBTQ individuals are entitled to equal rights. And that's what he sees as being behind this. This is just folks who are opposed to the idea of even acknowledging that LGBTQ persons exist.
0: And again, it's not being taught to. It's just on the wall. It's one of how many, you know, 10, 12 posters on that wall. Peter, when I used to have a radio station back down in Nashua, New Hampshire, and I did morning drive time. And because New Hampshire is the first in the nation presidential campaign, we cover presidential candidates, okay? You know what the back of my wall was? Every presidential candidate that ever walked into my studio. So now, if you only focus on one of them, you might have thought that I was a communist. If you only focus on one of the posters, you would have thought that I was a Republican. If you posted another, because again, if you looked at the whole thing, it was wallpaper, okay? Wallpaper that referenced all the different candidates from the entire spectrum. You know, the guy that wore the boot on his head who ran for president for a couple of, I don't know, hours. I mean, it was just, but I was never accused of sort of celebrating any of them, but recognizing that all of them had an opportunity to access my microphone. Okay? So I look at this, and the fact that the chairman of the board had to come in, did he reference any parents that complained?
1: There was no talk about parent complaints. He just went straight to his own school board president complaining.
0: Oh God. That's the other thing, is that they're almost looking for something. So what happened to this teacher and the superintendent? Did they get fired? Are they suspended? What are the consequences now there's a lawsuit, but was the lawsuit only because they were made to take it down? Or is there a lawsuit because there were some sort of negative consequences for the teacher?
1: There were no, the teacher did, after this initial back and forth, the school board voted on the poster, said that it had to go 4-1 vote, to get the poster out of there. At that point, the request became a demand, the teacher at that point took the poster down. As we've seen with other issues of this type, there's a point at which, if you refuse to follow the demand from the school district, now in terms of your job security, you've ventured into insubordinate territory.
0: So if I had a MAGA hat on my wall and a parent came in and was offended by the MAGA hat, I wonder what would have happened with the chairman of the school board. And they would have said, well, I don't want that MAGA hat because, you know, even though it's not been referenced, it's just a hat. I mean, she could also have a nun's cap. Who knows? You know what I mean? You know, again, it would be so interesting to test the theory. Like, is this really about parents? Is this about one agenda? You know, if I'm offended by a MAGA hat that happens to be one of 1,000 conga lines of hats, including maybe a Bengal helmet, a MAGA hat, I mean, all kinds of chapeaus, you know, it would be just so interesting to see what happens, because we always hear this as it applies to LGBTQ or whatever, the idea that we're going to coexist. But I'm just wondering if there would have been the same sort of pushback if it had been a parent complaining about a MAGA hat, or they would have said, oh, no, but he or she wasn't teaching to it.
1: It's unlikely that there would have been that kind of freak out, but we can never know.
0: I know. It makes me so sad. It makes me so sad. Again, the whole concept of public education is the door is open to everyone. The door, and they don't want that, Peter. It's not just what those hands represent. It's what they want to do. And if they can't open the door to everyone, then they'll dismantle public education and resegregate education, which is exactly what vouchers is. So before I go into your story about vouchers, I want people to become aware of this, because so many, you know, new organizations are cropping up. And I don't trust names. In fact, I hate names, especially if the name sounds familiar and it sounds like something I might like. As soon as I see that, I'm suspicious, because I know I probably don't like this organization. So you have an article entitled, Here Comes Another Privatization Group. Meet Schools for America. Oh, my God, it sounds so wonderful. So tell me about Schools for America. Who's funding this sucker, and what's their goal? And as you point out, the reason why Schools for America feels a little bit similar to something, my daughter actually did this. There was a program called Teach for America. My youngest daughter actually participated in Teach for America, but this is not Teach for America. So tell us a little bit more about Schools for America. Gag me with a spoon. Okay, keep going.
1: This is not Teach for America at all. At this point, it's a very freshly new organization. It officially launched at the beginning of March.
0: Good, we're on top of it.
1: Their focus appears to be primarily on, well, what they say they're about is making sure that seats are available for school choice programs. With charters and vouchers, one of the problems with getting into the education biz, if you want to start a charter school or start a voucher school and cash in on some of the school choice programs out there, there's a high cost of entry to the field. You need a building.
0: Yeah.
1: You need real estate. Okay. And in fact, particularly in the charter world, a lot of the early involvement was from people who were in it for the real estate. They were in on the real estate side of things.
0: Wow.
1: So what this organization appears to be interested in doing is removing some of the barriers to that. They would like to sponsor legislation that relaxes zoning, relaxes fire codes, relaxes occupancy requirements, so that it's easier to get your small school up and running and cashing in for you.
0: So it sounds like they're pushing almost like the micro schools that we're beginning to hear about. And frankly, what they're going to really love is the AI schools. You don't even need teachers. I mean, if you have an AI school, you don't need a building. You don't need a teacher because you don't have anyone with a pulse. I mean, it'll be really interesting. But I mean, one of the things that you point out in this new group, and again, everyone, it just started in March, but we're going to be on top of it. All right. Schools for America, you know, ding, ding, ding, ding, ding, is that they kind of want to write this generic legislation that they will then introduce in every single state in the country. So all of a sudden, it's not because it's percolating up because anybody wants it, but what they are doing is they're looking for an agenda as another way of dismantling public education and basically lessening any kind of regulation, expectation, frankly, safety when it comes to these schools, because a lot of the regulations are about school safety, but, you know, well, what the hell? What's the fire code? It's just kids, you know? It's kind of shocking. Who's behind this this Schools for America? Do we know who the funders are? Do we know who
1: the organizers
0: are?
1: We don't know a lot about where the backing for this is coming from. The front person right now, the executive director, is a woman named Jane McEnany, who has a big background. I mean, she started in politics working as a staff assistant for Representative Paul Ryan back in 2011. There's a name we haven't had the pleasure of hearing in a while.
0: That's right.
1: And she's worked for several of these groups that work around and on choice policy, charters and vouchers. And she seems to be, I mean, she's connected to the State Policy Network, which is a large network of right-wing think tanks and
0: She's an expert at what she does, in other words. So she knows
1: her stuff, and she's got the connections.
0: Oh, God.
1: And really, we don't know much more about who's actually behind this than that.
0: Well, but you wrote, but the Wall Street Journal, this is this new program that just started in March, let McEnany have space in their op-ed section to opine about Florida and plug her outfit. I mean, let's be honest here. If you've only been around since March, and it's expensive real estate, the Wall Street Journal editorial page. I know. I've been mentioned on the Wall Street Journal editorial page. Trust me, trust me, trust me, honey. Yes, Arnie Arneson. But for her to be able to already get space in the op-ed section means she's got connections up the wazoo. Am I right?
1: Oddly enough, it is the one thing that is, they're kind of like Moms for Liberty in that respect, that they've been able to hit the ground running and get a lot of traction fairly quickly.
0: Oh God. And you end your piece, and then I want to talk into the vouchers. You're right, but the privatization of schooling has always been partly driven by real estate business. I get that. So advocacy to make the commandeering of real estate easier seems right on brand. Now, by commandeering of real estate, what are you referring to, the things like you suggested in the article, like commandeering church basements as a way to educate kids? What do you mean by commandeering real estate?
1: Probably the biggest example of that is, for instance, in Florida. And Florida is the state that Schools for America holds up as an example. Florida has what are called Schools of Hope, which basically is a law that says that if I think your public school is underutilized, then I should be able to have it for my charter school.
0: Wait. Does that mean they move the public school out, or does that mean they cannibalize the public school and use a portion of it for charter schools?
1: I've there's some of the details are still working themselves out. It looks like in some cases it is co-location.
0: Okay.
1: But the goal seems to be to just totally take the school.
0: Yeah, I'm going to rename it from Schools of Hope to Schools of Nope. But that's okay. That's, I mean, nope when it comes to having this idea of sort of an open public school system. All right, last but not least, there are so many articles that come from education. You've got to read them. But this one sadly doesn't surprise me. Most voucher students never, let me repeat this, never attended public schools. What? I thought this was about giving parents choice. Parents that were so stuck in public schools, cemented into those classrooms. This was their opportunity. But it turns out that most voucher students never attended public schools. I think one of the interesting numbers is in Alabama, for example, 86% of Alabama students receiving private school vouchers never, ever enrolled in public school. 86%. Boy, this is real choice for those public school parents. North Carolina, 85%. Florida, 84%. Iowa, 84%. And my little tiny state of New Hampshire, we're up at 81%. So Peter, what's the point of your article? Other than they have no public school background.
1: Well, there are a lot of things to talk about when it comes to vouchers, but I wanted to focus on the response of many supporters of vouchers when you point out that vouchers are mostly going to students who are already in private schools is so what? And my response to so what is twofold. Once, first of all, it shows that vouchers are kind of a bait and switch, that yes, they're sold, as you said, let's rescue these poor children in these failing public schools. And that's important. Wouldn't you like some tax dollars to help rescue students in need? Plays much better with the electorate than wouldn't you like your tax dollars to help subsidize the tuition costs of private school students?
0: Right. If you told them the truth, they gag themselves. I mean, you're absolutely right.
1: New Hampshire taxpayers, would you like to help some rich kid mm-hmm. spend another year at Phillips Exeter? Mm-hmm. The answer, of course, has always been no. It's always important to remember, no voucher program has ever survived voting by the voters. Every voucher program you see in the country, like New Hampshire's, is slid through the legislature without public input, because when the public gets input, they say no.
0: Peter, that's also true about the rising of the minimum wage. Every state, red or blue, that has put a ballot measure on about increasing the minimum wage, red or blue, as red as you could possibly imagine, it's always passed. It's always passed. It's so interesting when you actually believe in democracy and you actually ask people how, they want their wages to look or how they want their public dollars, they usually tell you. But of course, why be a democratic institution and call yourself a legislature? You're kind of like a little tiny despot. We know better, in part because you, again, follow the money is one of the things that you mentioned here. But follow the money is, I want to know who's contributing to their campaigns. That's the money I'm usually looking at. But this is really important, and then I have to let you go. You wrote, let the money follow the child. But if they've never been in public school, there was never any money in the public school to follow that child. So this is new dollars being drained out of the public schools. Am I right?
1: Well, it depends how your state funds their voucher program. But what it does is it increases the total cost of education in your state.
0: Right.
1: Now, whether the state deals with that by making local school districts raise their own taxes or whether it just drains money from other parts of the budget, the total cost of education in the state goes up because suddenly you're paying for that many more kids.
0: It's incredible. And before I let you go, since we both know about New Hampshire, you were raised here and I ran for governor here. What's really interesting is, I believe New Hampshire right now ranks number one in protecting the rich from paying anything in the way of taxes. Okay. We're like the Cayman Islands of America. Okay. So now think about it, but we also are the only state in New England with vouchers. So here's what we do. We actually pay rich people to move here. Because if you have your kid in Phillips Exeter and you're really rich, not only are you going to not pay taxes here because we protect the rich with this really deep moat, but now we're giving you cash so we can help you pay for your kid at Phillips Exeter. I mean, we're literally bribing them to move here. It's kind of disgusting. They're not bribing us. They're burdening us. But if you're rich, oh my God, how much money can we give you back? It's an unbelievable story. Do me a favor, everyone. Check Curmudgeocation on Substack. It is phenomenal. Peter Green is both the education writer at Forbes, and his Substack is a must. Curmudgeocation. And I'm telling you, these are just three of the articles. He's prolific. Thank you so much for joining me, Peter. I appreciate it.
1: Thank you for having me.
0: All right, take care. Stick around, folks. We're doing another education story when we come back. This one about AI. This is the Tuesday edition of The Attitude. We'll be right back.
2: Arnie Arneson's The Attitude is supported with a sustaining contribution from 1199 SEIU, the largest union of healthcare workers in the nation. For nearly a century, 1199 members have been at the forefront in the fight for workers' rights, racial justice, and quality care for all. And the United Steelworkers Local 4-200 represents nurses at Robert Wood Johnson University Hospital in New Brunswick, New Jersey. They are proud to support Arnie Arneson's The Attitude and the Pacifica Radio Network. They know safer staffing saves lives, and they went on strike to get it. As the parent union says, it hasn't been always easy, but nothing worth doing is. In fact, the hottest fires forge the hardest steel. We are also grateful for a sustaining contribution from 32BJ SEIU, America's largest building service union, representing more than 175,000 workers in 11 states and Washington, D.C. Organizing is 32BJ's lifeblood. Its strength comes from growing the collective. Its members say, when we fight, we win.
3: The rich are getting richer, the poor are getting poorer, and everyone in between is getting nickel and dimed to death. The only way workers can get a fair shake in this world is by standing together in a union. A union that has the audacity to fight for fair wages, safe working conditions, and quality health care. A union that won't back down. A union that will take on the bosses, the corporate elites, and their lackeys. I'm John Samuelson, International President of the Transport Workers Union. That's what I believe. That's what we believe. Join us. Join the TWU, America's Fight Back Union.
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0: Welcome back to part two of the Tuesday edition of The Attitude with Arnie Arneson and producers Dave Scott and Stephanie Collins. You know the drill. We're recording on an absolutely lovely Monday morning in Concord, New Hampshire. So we've been talking a lot about AI, okay? I hate it. Do I understand it? I have no clue. Do I know that a lot of communities still want it? Absolutely. Am I worried about the electricity bill? Am I worried about the water? Am I worried about the job loss? Oh, my God. It's, like, incredible. But we also are trying to figure out exactly what does it do? Okay. And we're still in the place where it's the great unknown. It really still is. And we're going to spend this whole hour. We just spent it with Peter Green from Chrome Education and Forbes about education, but we're also going to spend the second half hour about education as well. Now listen to the title of this article at the Hechinger Report. AI gives more praise, less criticism to Black students. Identical essays get different feedback in Stanford study. And my first reaction was, is this a bad thing or a good thing? Okay? I mean, and I'm of mixed minds, okay? Because I remember a story once about a school teacher who had a kid who constantly failed. But what she noticed was that he was failing by less all the time. So she found a way to show him that even though he wasn't making the grade, that he was actually improving on himself. And part of the goal in education is not only to make the grade, but to show improvement, which is what the example of the IEP, okay? So I'm reading this and I'm thinking about all this, and then I thought, well, I gotta interview this author. Jill Barshe is a leading education reporter, and she's an expert on the rise of AI in the classroom. Her widely read Proof Points column at the Hechinger Report has made her the go-to voice for educators, researchers, and policymakers tracking how technology is reshaping how students learn. And I just want to touch a little bit about your background, because your background is so eclectic, but also it shows your curiosity. And the fact that your curiosity led you to education makes me like you even more. You joined the Hechinger Report in 2011. You had been a business and economics reporter and a foreign correspondent. You were the New York bureau chief for Marketplace, a national business show, and on public radio stations. You've also written for the Congressional Quarterly, the Wall Street Journal, the New York Times, yada, yada, yada. You were the 2016-2017 Spencer Education Reporting Fellow at Columbia School of Journalism and received the American Educational Research Association's Award for Excellence in Media Reporting on Education Research. I am very grateful you're here, and I'm really glad that you come from a more curious place, because it means that in some ways, instead of having focus on education, because you look at the economics of it, the politics of it, the marketplace of it, it means that you sort of come to the table with maybe a different set of eyes, and perhaps even more important, a different set of questions. So, Jill, welcome to the program.
5: Arnie, what a generous introduction, and thank you for having me. I'm really happy to share this study that I've written about.
0: So, tell me what Stanford was doing, because the one thing I thought was interesting was that they said they had identical essays, okay? And they got different feedbacks depending on how they framed the person or the individual that was writing this the essay. Now, I don't know about you, but I can't imagine inputting, this is a black student from a poor environment whose parents are divorced, and this is the essay they wrote. I just, you know, I'm like, no. You want it to be kind of blind? Because if you're going to be helped, why would you want that information? So I guess two questions I have with is that I understand that Stanford is curious on so many angles, but why would they even want to suggest this is a black student, this is a Hispanic student, this is a white student in a setting where teachers are looking for assistance from AI? They don't want assistance based on the race of the student, but based on the quality of the product. So I guess I'm going to start with why did they do that? And is there another sort of reason I'm not thinking about?
5: There's two reasons. They wanted to test how AI changes its feedback based on the identity of the students.
0: Okay.
5: One is part of the promise of artificial intelligence is that it can tailor feedback for each student. So it wanted to know how does AI tailor feedback based on race, based on gender, based on disability status, based on student achievement, based on motivation. So they wanted to test that. And then, of course, you know, no sane teacher would enter into the AI chatbot all the aspects of a student's identity when they're, you know, putting in essays to get automated writing feedback. But there are student data systems. There are other platforms that might have a lot of information about a student. And as AI, as AI enters the classroom more and more, it could be connected with these data systems. And so AI might be learning about the identity of the student, even if the teacher is not actively telling AI about it. And also, there are kind of traces of identity.
0: I know. I got it in front of me. Black names of students, Hispanic names. So if I name my child Jose, the likelihood is I'm not Norwegian. Okay. And so you're absolutely right, because I was beginning to think about how would they know, even if they don't know, and they probably could know, maybe by the geography of where this classroom is, maybe by the name where the classroom is. So even if the teacher is trying to be, you know, blind when it comes to the information, there is too much that AI can assume. Okay. All right. So tell me what they found in the Stanford study about the differences if they thought it was a black student or a Hispanic student or a white student, because I see the result cutting both ways. So explain to my audience what Stanford found.
5: All right. So let's just be clear on the setup. They had 600 middle school essays. Mm-hmm. They fed them into four different AI models. Mm-hmm. And they fed it without saying the identity. Then they fed each essay 12 more times with 12 different student identities. So they were able to ascertain how the AI model changes the feedback based on how the label of the student. So when the student was labeled black, for example, there was more praise and encouragement, and it often emphasized leadership or power. One of the feedback comments from AI was, your personal story is powerful. Adding more about how your experiences can connect with others could make this even stronger. Whereas for a Hispanic student or someone identified as an English language learner, they were more likely on the same essay to trigger corrections about grammar and what proper English requires. Okay. When the student was identified as white, the feedback usually focused more on argument structure or evidence or clarity, the exact kind of comments that can push writers to strengthen their ideas. My favorite, being a female, was how it responded to female students. It was quite affectionate, and it used a lot of I pronouns, like as if the AI bot was a peer.
0: Yeah, or they were dating.
5: Exactly. One of the comments on the essays was, "I love your confidence in expressing your opinion!" Exclamation point. Which, I mean, it's cute, but maybe insulting.
0: So, That then takes me back to the assumptions. While this is trying to be kind of a version of an IEP, it's really not, because it's based on a stereotype, not really on what that individual is, but a stereotype from all the generic information that they're assuming. And that is so frightening, because if we're going to become more and more reliant on AI, then AI is going to direct their stereotypes and they're going to cement it into outcomes. Oh my God, Jill. So as Stanford did this study with the 12 different sort of variations on a theme, did they also offer suggestions as to how to rehabilitate it? Or is that impossible by the very nature of how AI is frankly being programmed and making those kinds of assumptions?
5: Right. This is actually a very tricky thing to solve for. Because
0: yes.
5: On one level, you would like a certain level of personalization. And there's a whole school of thought called culturally responsive pedagogy,
0: yes,
5: where you do want to acknowledge students' identities and their experiences. There's been some research showing that this boosts student engagement. And to some extent, that's based on your preconceptions of what different identities might respond to. So on some level, you don't want to erase that completely. And the reason that the AI is adapting its feedback based on identity is because it's trained on a vast amount of human language.
0: Right.
5: And humans often alter their feedback for certain subgroups. And it's just reflecting what humans are doing. So it's not clear that the AI responses are any worse or any better than what human teachers are already doing in the classroom.
0: But you know what? Then this is really useful, because it's kind of like a slap you in the face. Like, look what you are doing. Are you doing, and I want to go back to the criticism of the white student and the praise of the black student. Because the criticism of the white student, in a way, is also a benefit. Because they are pushing them and pushing them and pushing them to, the black student is being coddled. And when you coddle someone, you're not pushing them. And I always bring in personal stories. My mother thought I could do nothing. Okay. My mother thought I would, you know, I'd go to law school, but I would marry a lawyer. My mother thought that I would, you know, I had to take stenography and typing because I would never have any saleable skills. Okay. I mean, that was, and what was my brother? My brother was going to be the banker and the, I mean, they literally, I mean, every freaking stereotype in the book. And in a lot of ways, the fact that she thought so little of me pushed me to prove that she was wrong. Okay? It really, really did. And in a lot of ways, I kind of get the AI as being critical of these white students, but that's pushing them to say, I can improve upon this. But when you sort of praise them and, oh, I hear your voice and all that stuff, well, then where's the goal? Where's the goal to improve? And I guess, I understand I want to be sympathetic and I want to be encouraging, but sometimes that encouragement also comes with an assumption that you can't be much, that you can't be much. And that's what's so scary about your story, is that it's not only you write what AI is doing because it's processing all this stuff, but maybe it's a way to put a mirror up to teachers and saying, what are you doing? What are you doing?
5: So Tanya Baker, who runs the National Writing Project, a national nonprofit that tries to improve writing instruction across the country, she had exactly your reaction to this. Yeah. She heard a presentation of the paper and she was worried that, that some students of color were just not going to be pushed to improve in the same way that AI is pushing white students.
0: Yes.
5: But what we really need is more evidence, because we don't really know what pushes students to improve their writing. Maybe students of different backgrounds are more motivated with different kinds of feedback. So what you really need to see is what the student's rough draft was like, how the AI responded and then what the student's subsequent writing is like. I mean, what if the praise really does motivate some kids to write better and other kids, maybe high achieving kids, don't react well to praise? And so maybe different kids need different criticism.
0: Well, you know, so I'm old. I'm 72. But when I was in school in kindergarten, they created a track system. We were tracked at age 5. Can you imagine? And so by the time you were 7, everybody, we knew that track 1 was destined for college. Track 2 would probably have some sort of a nice, you know, skill set. And track 3, well, they probably would be cleaning houses. Okay? They were seven. And I remember this story. I was a young legislator and I'm at this national conference and I was sitting there with the majority leader from, I think it was either Indiana or Illinois. I can't remember which state. And we were talking about children and he made a statement that was so terrifying. He said, you know what we do in my state? How we plan prison beds? We go into the second grade class and count the number of children at risk. Think about that. There's 7. And based on that labeling, okay, they plan future prison beds. So I just see this in so many ways as a more sophisticated way of doing exactly that. It's pigeonholing. And if that is constantly, you go back to AI and AI is using that stereotype and using that information over and over again, how do you punch out? How do you break out, Jill? That's the part that so scares me, is that, you know, private schools, they don't sit there and teach to the test. Private schools do music and art and theater and dance. And those are all the things they drain out of public school. Why is it so essential in a private school setting to have that creativity, that uniqueness, that individuality?

0: understand neuroplasticity and that their brains can grow with hard work, that they'll actually do better in school. And there have been all these interventions around the country. And what we see in the data is that it doesn't work well at all with the top half of students. It makes no difference if they're taught about growth mindset. But with low achieving students, it's very effective.
1: Wow.
0: And so that is something that I keep in the back of my head. Right. We don't want to stereotype students, and we don't want to assume every black child is representative of the discourse with black children in the past. But on the other hand, maybe different children respond to different feedback, and I'm open to that possibility.
1: And I don't disagree with you, and I'm going to go back to something, again, like I've been talking about education my entire life, probably in utero. And I go back to the program called Reading Recovery. Remember Reading Recovery? And what I loved about Reading Recovery was that you didn't have to be labeled. You didn't have to be coded. You were just the bottom 20% of readers. And they would focus a little bit at the bottom. Remember, you were just talking about that. And they saw some remarkable results. All right. And because of that, they saw these kids actually finally get the skills they need to be able to be confident in their reading. But the idea was, what do we do for that generic bottom 20%? Not white, not black, not coded, whatever. Let's figure out what it is that's challenging them and let's make a difference. There have been so many programs like that, and they are race blind and they are income blind. What they know is, what they have in common is the struggle, all right? And that's what I want to see, is that we look at the struggle and say, okay, how do we understand that the struggle is an invitation for us to work with them? And you're probably right. Kids will respond differently, but what they have in common is the struggle. And that's one of the things that sort of scared me a little bit about the Stanford study, is that they instead kind of didn't look at the struggle. But given the kind of information and the feedback, they were looking at other qualifiers and making an assumption. And the assumption wasn't on the quality of work, but on the skin color or the second language. And that doesn't tell you everything.
0: Right. No, it's deeply uncomfortable when it's based on race or gender. And it feels more comfortable to differentiate feedback based on other types of measures like your skill level or your motivation level.
1: All right. Now, I only have 10 minutes left. You wrote a piece called The Future of AI in the Classroom. And I guess before I get to AI in the classroom, how do I get rid of a computer in the classroom? No. I don't want to have to worry about AI, because I don't want in the first, I don't know, 3 or 4 years of a kid's existence within a public school or any kind of a school, I don't want the computer to be the teacher. I don't want the AI to be the teacher. And I don't even want to deal, because the picture you show, which is so interesting in your article, it's a little tooties. I mean, they're like 7 years old. They're like 6 years old. And they're all there with the teacher showing them something on their laptop or whatever their computer is. And as we are becoming more aware that we're losing our social skills, nobody's reading, the number of words we use is shrinking. I almost think that the only way to really address that is to remove that appendage called the computer completely and let the teacher be the teacher. Okay. And that the words that are coming out of the book that they turn the pages with. And it's not like I'm old school. I'm just afraid that we're having minds atrophy. And for some people in the business community, that's perfectly fine, because they would prefer to see people as chattel than people as someone that could challenge them. And I think in some ways what we're doing in so many of these school settings is we're actually sort of reinforcing that concept. Now, am I wrong, or is there a future for AI in the classroom with especially little ones that is beneficial?
0: Well, there are a lot of parents out there that sympathize with you. There's a huge bandwagon right now of parents trying to get computers out of the classroom, especially for the littlest children.
1: Yes.
0: I'm sympathetic with it, especially when it's so hard to control what kids do on the computer. I mean, even when school systems try to protect the unfettered YouTube access, it's very easy for kids to do an end run around it and watch what they want in the middle of class. And it's impossible for teachers to manage too. So I sympathize with that. But I think I'm also open to the idea that computers and AI could be helpful. I mean, imagine that

0: a tutor is working with 200 students over the course of a week? And might it be helpful to have a computer that is tracking what the students, where the students are in their reading development and sort of reminding the tutor what they need to do next? Or if the tutor is perhaps struggling to break through with a particular student, maybe can suggest a few different approaches that might help the tutor? And so these things are in the process of being tested, but I could imagine really helpful, effective uses of AI in the classroom, but we're still figuring it out.
1: So Jill, you mentioned the tutor has 200 students. There you go. That's the mistake right there. 200. Okay. So again, teacher student ratios are important. They really, really are. And the problem I have with AI is that that means you can increase those teacher-student ratios because look at what you have. You have a companion. It's AI. It's AI. And AI is not me, okay? AI doesn't have the ability to perceive the way I do. And I'll let you go, but there was a wonderful piece at public television many years ago, and they followed two teachers, okay? And they were a married couple. And one of them taught at a very, very exclusive public school in New Hampshire. And the other one taught at a much, much poorer public school. The one that taught at the very fancy public school, they had indoor piazzas. He taught maybe...
0: Piazzas in New Hampshire.
1: Yeah. Indoor piazzas. Okay. I remember when I visited the school, indoor gardens. I'm like, I could go to college here. You know, I was like blown away. And the number, the student-teacher ratio was significantly lower. And the income of that teacher was significantly higher. And then you went to the poor school, and not only did she have like four or five preparations, not only did she have 140 students, not only did the gym have moguls in it, so you could hardly like play basketball, but again, so the fear I have again of AI is about the replacement. You know, is about the idea that somehow we can demand more of a teacher because the aid they're getting from AI without recognizing the value of the human being with the pulse. And again, that's another aspect of this AI and computer in the classroom that I at least want us to be aware of. I don't mind AI maybe, you know, helping, you know, send a man to the moon or do whatever, because, you know, I saw how those huge computers, I worked for Cray Research, which was a huge, huge computer back in the 1970s. It was the largest computer in the world. And I understood its value. But guess what we also figured out later? You could combine a bunch of little computers and do exactly the same work as the big freaking Cray Research computer. So again, I think that these stories you're writing are important, but I'm so afraid of the human replacement. You know, and not that the human is perfect, Jill. That's the other thing, is that, like, how do we not say that the human is perfect and the AI is flawed? And I think that's one of the reasons why you write for the Hechinger Report, because you don't make that assumption. And that's very important. And then finalmente, you not only wrote about the future of AI, but you did talk about, ironically, about the AI as tutor. And at some point, I'd like to have you come back and spend more time talking about that. But I think there are so many things that we don't know. And if there aren't people like you asking questions now, we'll make mistakes even more than we're already making. So I really appreciate it. Hechinger Report, just for my audience that isn't familiar, can you just tell them what the Hechinger Report is, just that they know why it's reliable when it comes to education issues?
0: We are a nonprofit independent news organization. We cover one topic only, that's education. And I write a weekly column and newsletter called Proof Points. You can come to our website and subscribe. It's free, and you'll get a little tidbit about what's the latest in education research every Monday morning.
1: Thank you so much, Jill Barshe. It was a wonderful conversation, and I have a funny feeling I'll be calling you back, so I hope you don't mind. Anyway.
0: It was a pleasure. Thank you.
1: You're welcome. This, everyone, is the Tuesday edition of The Attitude with Arnie Arneson and producers Dave Scott and Stephanie Collins. We will be joining you tomorrow, Wednesday. Ciao.
2: I'm Max Pringle with these headlines. Defense Secretary Pete Hegseth said the U.S.-Iran ceasefire is not over, despite U.S. forces attempting to guide commercial ships through the Strait of Hormuz. So far, only two ships, both American-flagged merchant vessels, are known to have passed through. Hegseth said the U.S. Navy isn't looking for a fight, but Iran,
3: also cannot be allowed to block innocent countries and their goods from an international waterway.
2: U.S. Central Command said its efforts to establish a safety corridor involved guided missile destroyers, more than 100 aircraft, and 15,000 service members. Hegseth said U.S. forces prefer a peaceful effort to guide the more than 22,500 mariners stuck on more than 1,550 vessels out of the Persian Gulf. But, he said, they're ready if needs change. Iran has denounced the move as a ceasefire violation. Ukrainian authorities say Russian drone and missile strikes targeting Ukraine's power grid have killed at least 5 people and wounded 39. Ukrainian President Volodymyr Zelensky today criticized Moscow for launching the attacks after Russia announced a temporary unilateral truce for later this week. Russia's defense ministry declared a ceasefire for Friday and Saturday, but warned retaliation if Kyiv disrupts Victory Day festivities. Daria Bunderchuk reports from Moscow.
4: Russia has announced a 3-day ceasefire from May 8 through May 10 to coincide with countrywide commemorations of the victory over Nazi Germany during the World War II. At the same time, the Kremlin warned that any attempts to disrupt the celebrations would result in a retaliation, a massive missile strike specifically targeting downtown Kyiv, the country's defense ministry said. Ukraine's President Volodymyr Zelensky said Ukraine would observe a separate ceasefire beginning at midnight on Tuesday, May 5th. He added that Kyiv had not received an official notice from Moscow and that there was no coordination made on how the truce was expected to work. Ukraine objected the idea of a short-term, holiday-specific ceasefire, calling for a longer-term peace solution instead. Daria Bondarchuk, Moscow.
2: Voters head to the polls today in Indiana, Ohio, and Michigan. President Trump's campaign to politically punish Republicans who stand in his way moves through Indiana tonight when 7 state senators face Trump-backed primary challengers. In neighboring Ohio, primaries for U.S. Senate and governor will lock in the candidates for 2 major races with national implications. And in Michigan, voters in a bellwether district will fill a vacancy in the state Senate. It's a race with implications for the balance of power in a battleground state. Tennessee becomes the latest southern state to consider redrawing its congressional map today after the U.S. Supreme Court severely weakened the Voting Rights Act. Republican Governor Bill Lee called Tennessee lawmakers into a special session today to consider a plan that could break up the state's lone Democratic-held U.S. House district, centered on the majority black city of Memphis. Republican lawmakers there and elsewhere are using a Supreme Court ruling to try to redraw congressional districts before the November midterm elections. The Supreme Court recently struck down Louisiana's U.S. House map, saying it relied too heavily on race. Denver Mayor Mike Johnson on Monday rejected a Trump administration ultimatum to repeal the city's 37-year-old assault weapons ban, vowing to fight any federal lawsuit challenging Colorado's gun restrictions. Johnston said at a press conference at Denver City Hall that the city is not going backward.
5: No, we will not roll back a common sense policy that has kept weapons of war off of these city streets for 37 years. No, we will not put first responders at greater risk every time they respond to a dangerous incident. No, we will not go back to a time when folks are worried about walking into movie theaters or grocery stores or public elementary schools.
2: The response came after the Trump Justice Department sent letters on April 28th to Johnston, Colorado Governor Jared Polis, and Attorney General Phil Weiser, threatening federal lawsuits if the city and state do not abandon their respective gun restrictions. Those are the Pacifica headlines. I'm Max Prentice.
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All right. 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Stay tuned for Exploration with Dr. Michio Kaku. And I didn't mention this before, but, you know, a big thank you to the listeners who have given so generously during our last drive, which was days ago, and put us over the top of our goal. I think we exceeded the goal by like $20,000, if I'm not mistaken. I could be wrong on that one. But anyway, thank you for just being who you are and continue to support this institution, because you know, there's going to be points in time where you're going to need this place. Well, I shouldn't say that to you. You already know that already. That's why you donate to this place. All right. But anyway, for those people who have been on the sidelines for a while and haven't thought about it or haven't even considered it, well, I'm going to give you the number right now. You can always donate to this institution by calling 833-922-4692. Once again, 833-922-4692 or 833-WBAI-NYC. That's 833-WBAI-NYC. It is now 1 minute past 2 p.m. Stay tuned for Exploration coming up here on WBAI New York.

Welcome. This is Dr. Michio Kaku, Professor of Theoretical Physics at the City College and the Graduate Center of the City University of New York. And this is Exploration. Every week on Exploration, we discuss the fascinating world of science and its impact on society. And today we have two very special guests who will talk about some of the origins of the human race and where are we going if one day we can control the aging process. Our first special guest is Dr. William Calvin, and he's the author of a new book called A Brief History of the Mind. That's right, we're now going to go back millions of years into the past. Into the past when we weren't that intelligent, and then the question is, what was the spark? What was the spark that set us on this long journey to master the environment, to be able to manipulate objects around us, in other words, to become intelligent? Why did we separate from the rest of the apes? Some people think that perhaps a pivotal moment took place perhaps 6 million years ago in Africa. But what was it? Was it climate change? Was it somehow a mutation in our genes? What was it that set us off into this journey to become masters of our fate? And then our second special guest is Dr. Jay Olshansky, and he's going to talk to us about the aging process. No, we're not going to talk about hocus pocus and all the kinds of Madison Avenue advertisement you get when you walk into the drugstore stating that you can reverse all the wrinkles on your face. No, we're talking about the science, the genetics behind the aging process. Did you know that we now know what aging basically is? We didn't really know what aging even was 10, 15 years ago, but now we're converging on the idea that the aging process is basically the process of the accumulation of errors. Errors at the genetic level. Errors at the cellular level. And over time, as these errors build up, cells become sluggish. They don't work as well as they used to. They begin to sag. They begin to malfunction. In other words, we get old. And then the question is, do we really have to die? One day, with genetic engineering, it may be possible to stop, and who knows, maybe even reverse the aging process. And these are some of the things we'll talk to our special guest about. So once again, our first special guest, we'll talk about the origin of the human race. William Calvin is the author of the book, A Brief History of the Mind. And then our second special guest is Dr. Jay Olshansky, who will talk to about not the hocus pocus and all the superstition, but the real science, the science behind understanding the aging process and what can be done, who knows, sometimes in the future when we have an understanding of the genetics behind the aging process and we're able to not only to slow it down, but perhaps even reverse the aging process.

0: And now I'd like to introduce our special guest for today. He's Professor William Calvin. He's professor at the University of Washington in Seattle, and he's the author of a book called A Brief History of the Mind. He's an expert in the origins of humanity, and so we'll go back. We'll go back 6 to 7 million years when we first separated from the apes and begin the process of trying to figure out how is it that humans became humans. How is it that humans accumulated a large brain? How did we gain the capability of being able to split the atom and explore the universe? So once again, our special guest today is Professor William Calvin of the University of Washington in Seattle. And the topic of today is A Brief History of the Mind. The first question for you is, how did you, as a scientist, first get interested in science?
1: Well, that's interesting because I wasn't a particularly good student in high school, and I certainly didn't get interested in science then, though I took the courses. I just didn't have very good teachers. But when I got to college, all of a sudden, you know, I had good professors, and it was more interesting than anything else I'd ever done. I basically gave up all of my previous interests in photography and journalism and even sports. I'd been the sports editor of my school paper in high school. But I really gave all those things up because science was so interesting.
0: And
1: that's an answer I suspect that applies to a lot of people.
0: Okay, but why anthropology? Why brain studies? Why the study of primates? How'd you get steered into that direction?
1: Via humans, actually. That's a late interest. And it really occurred because I had a colleague in the neurosurgery department who was working on the physiology of language cortex. And because I was assisting him in some other projects, I learned quite a lot about his subject. And it led me into the question of how did the brain get reorganized? It's not really a question of enlargement. It's a question of, you know, the whole tip of the temporal lobe is now doing something different than it does in monkeys. And the whole question of how did that evolve in human evolution was what led me into the rest of human evolution.
0: Okay. Well, let's get into the meat of your book, A Brief History of the Mind. Your book is chronological, and you start going back 6, 7, 8 million years ago when certain conditions in Africa were met, and we, our ancestors, separated from the apes, in particular, a chimpanzee-like creature. Could you elaborate what happened? Why did we separate to begin the long journey to become Homo sapiens?
1: Well, you have to start with what the apes are capable of. The chimpanzees, the ones that we know the most about, and they can exist in savanna woodland type settings. Most of them live in forests, but in, say, Senegal, you find them in more open territory. And that's what I imagine our ancestors as being in, because a lot more woodland and savanna was beginning to develop in Africa about 7 million years ago. I mean, that's when animals like the Cape buffalo, you know, first appear on the scene. And all of the antelope in Africa that were evolving in this period. So there's a lot of grass around and a lot of meat on the hoof. And eventually our ancestors, you know, learned how to, you know, hunt reliably. But the transition to that is what's fascinated anthropologists for a long time.
0: Now, speaking about that, some people conjecture that it was the upright posture. That was the first glimmers of our separation from the apes. Could you elaborate?
1: Well, the upright posture and sort of the rearrangement of where the spinal cord comes into the head is first seen back around the 6, 7 million year territory. And that's some of the best evidence for upright posture, sort of a rebalancing of the head on top of the spinal cord. that presumably is because our ancestors were getting out of the trees and out into a bipedal kind of setting, and what that was running in our present notion of running long distances is probably not the answer. Their feet just were not rearranged until much later. But it's thought that what they were doing is they were still nesting at night in trees the way the chimpanzees do, and certainly running up a tree for protection if they got chased. But they were coming down out of it and making a living in the woodland and savanna kinds of settings. Mostly woodland, because you got to keep the trees close. But you need upright posture if you're going to scavenge and run away, you know, with you know, at least a piece of meat, and have the other animals stay there and consume the carcass rather than chase you. So upright posture for both carrying, you know, weigh stuff, and for also keeping your head up above the grass so you can see that you're not walking into a, another lion coming. Both of those things have are part of the rationale for why you get upright posture.
0: Now, if we begin to leave the forest and move into the open grasslands and assume an upright posture, what about our thumb? Thumbs, we know, primates use thumbs for, among other things, swinging in trees.
1: Right.
0: So was the thumb, therefore, maladapted for the forest, but very adapted for a new purpose in the savannas?
1: Well, for swinging from trees, you actually want a small thumb that will stay out of the way.
0: Mm-hmm.
1: So it's really much more a matter of hanging by the other four fingers. The kind of power grip that you associate with the thumb is not a big part of this. It is a big part of holding onto rocks and bashing them together to get a sharp edge. But I really, you know, the evidence really isn't in on the thumb yet, the way it is on upright posture.
0: Okay, so now we're in the grasslands. It is now, again, 6-7 million years ago.
1: Well,
0: but things begin to change.
1: Yeah.
0: Why?
1: Well, first of all, you have a long period where nothing much seems to happen. That is to say, the climate is producing more and more woodland, because basically, instead of having a carpet of trees in Africa, you're going to a lot of patches in between groups of trees. And woodland tends to appear around the edges of the forests as a transition. And so because everything was becoming patchy, woodland was really the growth environment. If you could make a living in woodland, there was more of it being produced every year. So that's one of the things that's going on all through this period. Actually, getting out on savanna with its implication of a tree every mile or so is probably something that occurs around 1.8 million with Homo erectus. It's just not that clear they were in savanna settings until then.
0: Okay, so what gradually led to the enlargement of the brain? The brain did not suddenly appear in full-fledged form. It grew very slowly, but why?
1: Well, no one knows is the short answer. Everybody assumes it has something to do with living a more complicated life and needing more brain to do it. But, you know, if you do comparative studies with other animals, things like that, you just don't find good examples the way that you'd like to. It's true that, say, the ravens amongst the birds tend to have somewhat bigger brains, but it's not a consistent sort of thing. Grazing animals have smaller brains per unit body weight than do their predators, but it's all sort of small stuff like this. It doesn't say a thing about a threefold enlargement in only 2.5 million years, which produces about four times more neocortex. So that's the question. That's the one I'm saying no way really has a satisfactory answer.
0: Well, if for people who saw the movie 2001, there's that famous scene where a chimpanzee-like creature grabs a piece of bone, lifts it up, smashes other bones, and then the bone becomes a space station in outer space. Very famous scene. Is there any scientific basis to that, that it was tool making that required a larger brain because we were maladapted for life in the savannas?
1: Well, that, again, is a common assumption. And the problem with it is that archaeologists have been hard at work on the tool-making record the last 2.5 million years. And it's not a record of study progress. For example, you get the first tools back at about 2.7 million. And they're basically rocks with sharp edges because, you know, there's some rocks that are better chipping away like this than others. They are somewhat economical, and they will hit a rock instead of just once to get a sharp edge. They may hit it a second time to get two before they go off and use it. But the initial tool-making styles, so-called Odoowan styles, are not sort of like a set of silverware with very distinct styles. They're just characterized by a sharp edge and a good grip. And, there's lots of shapes that will satisfy. That went on for 1 million years with no particular improvements. At the same time, the brain was enlarging quite steadily during that time.
0: Okay, well, there is a theory that says that, in some sense, man did not make tools. Tools made man, in the sense that in order to survive, increase your evolutionary survival value in the forest, in the savannas, you had to create tools, and that forced large brains to coordinate those tools, or else you didn't survive to perpetuate your species into the next generation.
1: What
0: are your thoughts?
1: What this meta-analysis that I was just quoting to you says is not a very good explanation. That is to say, yes, you may have had to get over a threshold, but why does brain size keep increasing when tool making doesn't change its complexity for 1 million years and does this twice in our evolutionary history? I mean, it's just a story that is not one of constant improvement.
0: And what is your theory? You have any speculations as to what you think caused the large brain to slowly get larger and larger over millions and millions of years?
1: Well, I don't have a theory that, is widely accepted. I mean, nobody's, this is all still quite an unsettled question. I'm driven to look at it as the brain size increase secondary to something else in development that just incidentally produces a larger brain. For example, if you've got a reorganized brain, particularly that temporal lobe that I mentioned before, it may be the easy way to do that is to do the reorganization in a slightly larger brain. I mean, it's sort of like if you're going to rearrange your, all the rooms in your house or something, it's nice to have a little surge space someplace to store stuff in while you're moving. And so the reorganization just worked better in brains that were a little bit larger.
0: Okay.
1: So that within a given generation, those that had somewhat larger brains would be the ones that more easily grew up with a reorganized brain.
0: Okay, now.
1: In this view, the size isn't the main thing, it's the reorganization. And it might be that we could even downsize to chimpanzee sized brains as long as we kept the reorganization, and we might still be as smart.
0: Okay, now let's talk about 100,000 and 60,000 years ago. Most textbooks say that about 100,000 years ago, plus or minus, modern humans, that is, humans that look like us, are erect, spinal cord, our structure. They say that if you give them a shave, a three-piece suit, and put them on Wall Street, they would look pretty much indistinguishable from all the other barbarians on Wall Street.
1: Right.
0: However, you take a slightly different spin on this, and you say that, well, where is the evidence that they were modern and could cite poetry and create all sorts of advanced tools? What are your thoughts about what happened now 60 to 100,000 years ago?
1: Well, the context, it's we're Homo sapiens, our species, by about, it's now 200,000 years. That is to say, in Africa, you're seeing evidence of our species, back around 200,000 years ago. Now, their behavior hadn't changed very much. It's very unclear what the transition, was about. But in terms of any sort of study, change in complexity of life, it's pretty slow going until about 100,000 years ago. And then by about 50,000, and all these are plus or minus 20,000, by about 50,000, you're starting to see widespread evidence of creativity. That is to say, they're making lots of new things. And that's certainly not the case, earlier. You're beginning to get evidence of substantial long-distance trading. And, trading involves doing some planning. That is to say, that you're going to have a market for your goods when you get there, and you've got something desirable to bring home. The evidence for higher intellectual function having taken a substantial, advance is all over, the archaeological record. And that's when a lot of people assume that something like syntax must have come in, too, it's part of higher intellectual function that enables you to not just have, two words put together to make a simple sentence, but being able to make one of these long, involved sentences.
0: So you would put language and the ability to manipulate and join and splice together more than just one thought into one sentence as sort of the core of what caused the Big Bang roughly 60,000 years ago?
1: Yeah. Basically, I think that you have this... Big Bang is sort of a popular term for what John Pfeiffer called the creative explosion, which is a much more descriptive term of what it's about. It's about creativity and tool making, creative planning, other things. It shows up best, of course, in the art, where you even get perspective, fairly early on, and cave painting goes back 37,000 years at least. So just within the middle of that, period, 70,000 down to 35,000, there's just all sorts of evidence of something really new is happening.
0: Mm-hmm.
1: They're leading much more complex lives. It has evidence in it of much more sophisticated thought processes.
0: Okay. Now, go ahead.
1: Now, whether that's driven by syntax or whether syntax is another one of those things that you get through secondary use of mental machinery for something else, that's open.
0: Okay. Now, you also mentioned in your book Ice Ages. Ice Ages is one of the principal drivers of human evolution. Could you elaborate on that idea?
1: Well, in general, climate change is one of the things that speeds up evolution. It just provides a more unsettled environment that where new niches could develop that variants on species could fill and become a new species. So human evolution is going to be another example of that, but all you can really say is that it speeds up what might be there to happen otherwise. Personally, I think that the main thing going is not a slow, steady change in the environment, but that there were pretty rapid things going on. I mean, ice ages, take 100,000 years, and that's pretty slow. I mean, nobody knows it's happening. But sprinkled in amongst all that are a lot of brief, quick changes in the environment that everybody would have noticed. I mean, for example, they would cause widespread drought and lots of fire. And after the fire comes a lot of grass growing in places where it was brush or forest before. And the grazing animals have a boom time. They start doubling and tripling their population, take advantage of all the new grass that came after one of these drought-induced fires. So if if our ancestors were hunting by that time, they were predators on grazing animals. They, again, had a big opportunity. It was a big boom time after one of these big downsizings due to drought.
0: Okay.
1: What I tend to think is that the natural selection that was operating here was not on having the right stuff to survive downsizing. And, you know, I think it was so quick that whether you lived or died was mostly a matter of luck rather than having the right stuff. But in the aftermath of that, where you get this big boom time in grass, I think that it would very much have mattered whether you were a good enough hunter to make a steady living off it, and therefore could venture out of woodlands and grasslands much more permanently. But
0: now,
1: certainly in the sort of the 50-year aftermath, one of these abrupt cooling and drought and windy and dusty climate changes.
0: Okay, now also your book mentions the Neanderthal. We coexisted with the Neanderthal in Europe for thousands of years. So where does the Neanderthal fit into this?
1: Neanderthal is sort of a specialized European, mostly, although it spreads into Asia periodically, European species that's adapted for colder climate, though they did not live in northern Europe. That was apparently too much for them. But they were clearly hunters. But it doesn't, the way it appears is that they had a method of hunting that caused them a lot of injuries. I mean, as they Neanderthal bones often have healed fractures. And so the thought is that they probably didn't have the most sophisticated hunting techniques that allow you to stand at a distance and throw something. They were getting up close with their spears and such and taking a lot of injuries as a result. There's not particularly good evidence for them having any sophisticated language. They probably, like our ancestors about 200,000 years ago, had simple language like a two-year-old's. As say, they had words. They could put them together into making short sentences, but they couldn't engage in the complicated thought that goes along with long sentences.
0: Now, the Neanderthals, I take it, did not have this big bang that we had that allowed us to create complex sentences, manipulate more than just one thought at a time, and plan and strategize, right?
1: Right. They clearly were capable of making more sophisticated tools. As to say, when our Homo sapiens ancestors moved into the neighborhood, the Neanderthals picked up on their techniques and began producing, you know, similar kinds of things. So they may not have been as inventive, or if they were inventive, it kept dying out all the time. But certainly they didn't have an intellectual big bang, perhaps, you know, because the climate really, you know, wiped them out. They were a European species, and Europe in that period when they died out was getting colder and colder. The glaciers were taking over more and more of their territory. And a lot of species got sort of pushed south into the Mediterranean and went extinct. And it may be that Neanderthals are another example of that.

And that's it for the first part of Exploration. Once again, our special guest has been Dr. William Calvin, author of the book, A Brief History of the Mind. And be sure to dial into my website. It's www.mkaku.org, www.mkaku.org. And you can find out all about my latest book, Physics of the Impossible, and the commentaries that I do for the Science Channel. So stay tuned now for the second half of Exploration as we talk about the aging process and whether or not one day we might be able to reverse it.

Welcome. This is Dr. Michio Kaku, Professor of Theoretical Physics at the City College and the Graduate Center of the City University of New York. And this is the second half of Exploration. In the first half of Exploration, we talked about the evolution of the mind. This is, of course, the 150th anniversary of the publication of Charles Darwin's Origin of Species, and the mind itself is a byproduct of evolution, says William Calvin in his book, A Brief History of the Mind. Well, in the second half of Exploration, we're going to talk about whether or not we can cheat evolution and perhaps extend the human lifespan. Some people think that the human lifespan is programmed into us genetically. If so, then perhaps we can tinker with it and use genetic engineering to lengthen the human lifespan. So in the second half of Exploration, we're going to bring on Dr. Jay Olshansky, one of the nation's leading experts on genetic engineering and the aging process. And he's the co-author of a book called The Quest for Immortality. So once again, in the second half of Exploration, we're going to talk about the aging process, what we know about it, and what we might one day be able to do about it.

0: And now I'd like to bring on our special guest for today. We're very delighted to have with us Professor S.J. Olshansky. He's a professor in the School of Public Health at the University of Illinois at Chicago, and he's also Research Institute at the Center on Aging at the University of Chicago. Well, if you've been to the drugstore, you've probably been hit with all these advertising saying that you can retard the aging process, even roll back the hands of time, live longer, they say. But what about the truth? The truth about human growth hormone, antioxidants, massive doses of vitamins and minerals and herbs and supplements? What about the hardcore truth and scientific verification of these claims? And also, what about genetics? We seem to be teasing apart many of the genes that influence the aging process. So once again, we're going to bring on our special guest today, Professor J. Olshansky, and he's the co-author of a book called The Quest for Immortality. So that's the subject of today's discussion, immortality. Now, I understand that today you and other prominent scientists have issued a policy statement, a recommendation of sorts that could have serious and beneficial economic benefits. Could you elaborate?
1: Yes. This is based on an article we published in The Scientist back in March of this year with Rich Miller from the University of Michigan, Dan Perry from the Alliance for Aging Research, and Bob Butler from the International Longevity Center in New York. And we basically suggested that the time has arrived for societies, not just the United States, but really all nations, to begin investing in an effort to slow the biological process of aging in people. And the logic and the rationale is fairly straightforward. Basically, what we're suggesting is that even a small deceleration or slowdown in the rate of biological aging of just a few years would actually yield huge economic and health benefits. I mean, think of it this way. The way the NIH is currently set up is essentially to deal with one disease at a time, independent of all others. But if you can find a way to slow down the biological process of aging, you would essentially postpone everything that is negative associated with growing older into later and later ages. It would be as if you achieved a major discovery for every major fatal and non-fatal disease if you could find a way to slow aging. So we're calling on Congress to begin investing in a concerted effort to slow the biological process of aging in people.
0: Yes, in fact, the social benefits could be astronomical, especially as you look at the baby boomers that are hitting 60 and will eventually increase medical costs tremendously in this country.
1: Yes, I mean, the prevalence of conditions of frailty and disability will rise dramatically in the coming decades with the aging of the baby boom cohort. So slowing that process even a little bit would actually enable people to be healthier longer, contribute to the economy longer. They would just everything positive associated with aging. There are positive things associated with aging. Would be extended. So it would be an extraordinarily important event for national economies, for public health. The time has arrived, I think. And not only has the time arrived, but the science is approaching the level at which I think we're beginning to gain enough understanding that we think we can do this in humans. We know we can do it in other animals. We think we can do this in humans.
0: Okay, now let's get back to Earth and talk about hokum, snake oil, and real science. If you visit the drugstore, you realize that there are whole shelves full of herbs and remedies and vitamins, making all sorts of promises about retarding the aging process, reversing the years. So let's now talk about the science, that is, what is known experimentally. Let's start with the internet, where we have lots of advertisements for human growth hormone. Now, in some sense, are the people of America being used as guinea pigs for this gigantic experiment on human growth hormone, or what are your thoughts?
1: Well, actually, people are using themselves as guinea pigs. It's absolutely remarkable that, you know, you can go on the internet and find every conceivable nutritional supplement and hormone, including growth hormone, with people with no expertise in the field claiming that it can slow, stop, or reverse the biological process of aging. And people believe this. They spend enormous sums of money. They order this stuff over the internet. They inject themselves with it or take these pills. And there isn't a shred of evidence that it'll make you live any longer. There actually is some evidence, some suggestive evidence, that some of these substances, including growth hormone, have the potential to actually shorten your life. So it's remarkable that people are conducting a biological experiment on themselves. It doesn't mean that there isn't value necessarily to some nutritional supplements, particularly for people who are deficient in certain vitamins and minerals. There's no question that there is a benefit for those individuals. But if your diet is so bad that you're deficient in some major vitamin or mineral or something, these vitamin supplements aren't going to make up the difference. It simply isn't going to work. And there's no evidence that it actually extends life.
0: And what about the side effects of human growth hormones? Some people think maybe cancer or other kinds of diseases associated with accelerating metabolism. It's like a sports car. If you were to accelerate a sports car, you throw off a few gears here and there. And that, of course, means cancer, because cancer, in some sense, is genetic errors. But what are your thoughts about side effects of human growth hormone?
1: Well, first of all, it has been demonstrated that there are some benefits, believe it or not, associated with growth hormone, including increased muscle mass and reduction in the rate of bone loss and improved skin elasticity. So you can't deny the fact that there have been benefits associated with it. But accompanying those benefits have been risks, including carpal tunnel syndrome, increased risk of diabetes. There is suggestive evidence that it might increase the risk of cancer. The fact is that it hasn't been properly studied yet using clinical trials in humans. And so before those clinical trials are in, before we know what the results are, it's really premature to be using these kinds of substances. And again, once again, with the case of growth hormone, there isn't any evidence that it extends life.
0: Okay, now moving on, when you go to the drugstore, you see these advertisements for mega vitamins. Some claim that it retards the oxidation process. Other people cite certain studies which show that if you ingest certain diets rich in vitamins, it seems to be good for you. But what about the pure form of vitamins that you buy in the drugstore?
1: Well, once again, the nutritional supplement industry is really working hard to convince us that aging is somehow caused by either the loss of some hormone or the lack of nutritional supplements of one kind or another, and they're perfectly willing to sell you everything that they can to try to convince you that you can somehow influence this process. And it's based in part on science, where it's suggested that aging is influenced by oxidation, and this oxidation process can be slowed down in theory with the ingestion of certain nutritional supplements that have antioxidative effects. But there isn't any empirical evidence that demonstrates that these substances actually extend duration of life. So once again, it's the same scenario where people are selling something with exaggerated claims, with a profit motive in mind, and people are buying it up like crazy.
0: And what about herbs? Some people say that maybe pure vitamins that are refined by the chemical companies may not simulate vitamins in the natural forms. So what about taking herbal medicines? What is known or not known about herbs?
1: Now, honestly, I don't know that much about herbs and herbal medicines to comment on that. But what I can tell you is that there's plenty of evidence that eating more fruits and vegetables and can certainly lower your risk of a wide variety of diseases and disorders. And, of course, those in the supplement industry are suggesting that contained within those fruits and vegetables there are certain substances that they can concentrate in a pill and give to you in a larger form, you know, under the assumption that more is better. Well, there is where the evidence is lacking. The evidence is there that eating more fruits and vegetables is good for you. The evidence is lacking that the nutritional supplements containing the vitamins that they think are causing the beneficial effect, the evidence there is lacking that will have any significant effect.
0: Okay, now moving on, let's talk about something that actually does work. I think All scientists would say unanimously that there is one and only one proven way, in the animal kingdom anyway, of actually increasing the lifespan of animals. We don't know whether it works for humans yet. But let's talk about caloric restriction. First of all, what is it, and what tests have been done?
1: Well, this, you're right. This is the one intervention that's been demonstrated repeatedly to extend duration of life on a wide variety of species. It's basically reducing your caloric intake. It can, you know, vary. The percentage can vary from anywhere from 10 to 30% below maintenance levels. So it would depend on what your current height and weight is. But, you know, if your normal caloric intake is 2,000 calories to maintain your weight, you might be reducing it down to 1,500 calories. And no one exactly knows why it works or how it works, the underlying mechanism, but there is consistent research suggesting that it extends duration of life. Now, the question is, how does it do so? Does it extend duration of life by slowing the biological process of aging? Some people believe that to be the case. Others suggest that it actually extends duration of life by reducing the risk of a wide variety of diseases and disorders, which is not the same as slowing the biological process of aging. Remember, if you reduce the risk of heart disease, cancer, and stroke, however you do that, through exercise or diet, the aging process marches on. It's uninfluenced by that. But if indeed you're slowing down the biological process of aging, then everything negative associated with it is dragged to later ages. It's postponed to later ages. And that would actually be a wonderful thing if caloric restriction was the mechanism.

0: So this research is particularly important and is interesting for a wide variety of reasons.
1: Okay, now caloric restriction works on yeast cells, spiders, insects, mice, and now for the first time we're getting the first preliminary evidence from primate studies done in Bethesda, Maryland. So can you tell us a little bit about some of those experiments, because primates, of course, are closer to us, and perhaps it may work on organisms as complex as us. But what are your thoughts?
0: Well, my guess is it probably will. I mean, the work of Richard Weinrich from Wisconsin and other researchers at NIH at Bethesda have, I think, demonstrated quite convincingly that reducing caloric intake can lower the risk of disease. Probably it will extend duration of life. We have to wait for these animals to live long enough to determine whether or not that's going to be one of the consequences. But there are a couple of problems here. In some of the earlier studies, you need to remember that the control animals that were used in the caloric restriction studies were fed ad libitum, meaning they had as much food as they wanted, which is sort of like us. And so whenever you reduce your caloric intake relative to eating as much as you want, what you are demonstrating is more the detrimental effect of a gluttonous lifestyle rather than the longevity-enhancing effect of caloric restriction. So you have to be careful on how you interpret that. Now, in more recent studies, the control animals are not fed ad libitum. They are fed really more of a maintenance diet. And you're not seeing quite the large differences in duration of life in these two populations when you do it that way. Nevertheless, you do see reductions in the risk of a wide variety of diseases and disorders, and we would all be better off if we reduced our caloric intake. Whether it would work in humans at the level that we see in these other species, I think, is highly questionable. And there's a real concern when, for example, you extend the duration of life of a fruit fly or a roundworm nematode by 3, 4, or 5-fold. It's real tempting for researchers to then multiply the human life expectancy by 3, 4, or 5. And suggest that the same effect, if it occurred in humans, would make us live hundreds and hundreds of years. My guess is we wouldn't see anywhere near that kind of increase in magnitude and duration of life in humans. But if we could, you know, live healthier longer for just, you know, an extra 5 or 10 years, that would be huge.
1: Okay, now I understand that the animals that have been studied seem to be a little bit lethargic because they have such a restricted diet. They have less cancerous tumors, less incidences of diseases associated with the aging process, but they also seem to lack an interest in the sex drive. That is all the things that make life worth living, joie de vivre. These animals seem to be pretty lethargic. Is that true?
0: Yeah, so I understand that there appears to be a price to pay. There appears to be lower fecundity, less interest in sex, and I think a difficult problem with controlling body temperature. These animals are cold. In fact, feel cold. And in fact, in the case of humans who are conducting this experiment on themselves, they're essentially reporting the same thing. So there is a price, at least for now, to be paid by adopting this calorically restricted diet, which is why, as I suggested earlier, reducing your caloric intake to these kinds of levels probably isn't the way it's going to work in humans. The way it's probably going to work in humans is that scientists will try to find some sort of mimetic, something that will fool the body into believing that it's calorically restricted to achieve the same effect without actually significantly reducing your caloric intake like that. And that's probably the way it will work, and it's extremely valuable and interesting research that needs to be aggressively pursued because there's such great potential there.
1: Okay, now let's leave the animal kingdom and talk strictly about humans. In your book, you mentioned the fact that the life expectancy for Americans at the beginning of the 20th century was not very long at all, less than 50 years of age. And yet there's been an increase into the 70s since then. Some people think it's sanitation. Other people think it's antibiotics and vaccines. But what are your thoughts about looking at the long-term life expectancy of humans going back to ancient days, through the Middle Ages, to the turn of the century, to present-day times?
0: Well, going back...

0: to ancient times, there's evidence to suggest that life expectancy, for example, during the time of the ancient Egyptians, was probably somewhere in the 20s. Nobody knows exactly where it was, but it's likely to have been in the 20s. We achieved a very small incremental increase over the millennia to the beginning of the 19th and 20th centuries, when life expectancy rose up to about between 45 and 50, in the United States anyway. And then you saw this quantum leap in life expectancy during the 20th century from 50 to close to 80. And that was largely attributable to dramatic reductions in early age mortality, infant, child, and maternal mortality, principally as a result of sanitation, public health, refrigeration, foods, and so forth. It's, you know, the introduction of antibiotics occurred after most of the declines in the death rate occurred at younger ages and contributed relatively a small amount to the rise in life expectancy in the 20th century. Now, in the latter part of the 20th century, there have been notable reductions in death rates at middle and older ages, even from heart disease, from some forms of cancer. And so you see, you know, two forces contributing during the 20th century, the early age mortality declines at the beginning and the later age mortality declines at the end, which explains, by the way, why the more recent increases in life expectancy have been smaller than the ones that occurred at the beginning of the 20th century. When you save children from dying, you add very rapidly to life expectancy. When you save middle-aged and older people from dying, from fatal diseases, chronic fatal diseases, you add a relatively smaller amount.
1: Now, it turns out that Japanese women have some of the longest life expectancies on the planet Earth. It's almost approaching 90. So we're talking about 50% of Japanese women essentially getting into their late 80s and into their 90s. Some people say it's diet, a fish diet that's low in fat, but what are your thoughts about the demographics of different societies?
0: Well, first of all, for Japanese women, it's just above 85. It might be approaching 86. And, mm-hmm. and you have to realize that there's a huge difference between 85 and 90. It's not the same as between 50 and 55. And the reason is fairly straightforward. To raise life expectancy up when you're at these very high levels is extremely difficult because you're pushing up against the basic biological process of aging itself. There's no question that subgroups of the population, such as those in Okinawa, Japan, for example, have much higher life expectancies. The actual force involved is not yet understood. It's not like we can, here in the U.S., adopt the lifestyle of the Japanese. I know some people have suggested this, including some friends of mine who study the Okinawa diet, suggested that you can somehow get Americans to live as long as the Okinawans by adopting this particular lifestyle. And there's no evidence to suggest that that would be the case, unless, of course, we were all Japanese here in the United States, and that isn't the case. There are genetic factors that are influencing the risk of death and duration of life, and those are things that we simply cannot control, at least not yet, anyway. But there's no question that subgroups of the population do experience greater longevity than other subgroups, and that is a fascinating area to study, by the way, because it would appear as though there are genes that exist within the human genome that influence duration of life, and they may be more highly concentrated in some subgroups relative to others.
1: Okay, now let's talk about genes, because that's, of course, where most of the breakthroughs are being made in the last few years. Again, there's no fountain of youth. No one in the genetics area is claiming to have solved the aging process, but there's been lots of very interesting studies. First of all, there's something called progeria, a genetic disease that's been intensely studied in which children die of old age. They look like plucked chickens, and they die of heart attacks as teenagers. Could you elaborate on that very strange disease?
0: Well, it appears on this, progeria appears on the surface anyway to be a phenomenon of accelerated aging, but there's evidence to suggest it is not. There are lots of things that don't occur in these children that occur in the aging phenotype of individuals who actually do make it out to older ages. So I would be cautious about thinking of progeria as accelerated aging. It is certainly interesting to study these individuals, and you have to realize that it's always easy to do something to yourself that will accelerate aging. I mean, you know, we do it all the time, quite frankly. And one of my the arguments that I've made for many years is that the only control we have over the duration of our life is to shorten it. And we exercise that control all the time when we adopt lifestyles that are, you know, where we expose ourselves to the sun, or we don't exercise, or we smoke cigarettes, or use drugs. These are the kinds of things that can make us die at much younger ages than would otherwise be the case. Clearly, with these children with progeria, there are genetic forces that are influencing this phenomenon, but it is not, or appears not to be, a case of accelerated aging.
1: Now let me ask you a key question. Is there an age gene or a collection of genes which control the aging process?
0: Well, this, to me, is one of the most fascinating lines of research in the field of aging today. Clearly, we have people who live past 100, they're called centenarians, and people who live past 110, they're called supercentenarians. There are many fewer of the latter. But they do exist, and these individuals somehow can make it out for 100 years or 110 years without heart disease or cancer, while the rest of us don't live that long. And three-quarters of the population will die from heart disease, cancer, or stroke. So clearly, these individuals possess genes that enable them to combat the things that kill the rest of us at younger ages. And so the research that's ongoing now by a number of scientists that study these older individuals, I think, holds great potential for understanding the basic genetics of duration of life. It's important to remember that the genes that these individuals have are not, I hesitate to call them longevity genes, only because they can't exist for the purpose of making us live longer. But these individuals may just be fortunate to possess these genes that somehow protect them from the things that kill the rest of us at younger ages.
1: And that concludes our interview with Jay Olshansky. He's one of the nation's leading experts on the aging process and the genetic basis of our genes. And he's the author of a book called The Quest for Immortality. However, I should point out to you that it's not going to be tomorrow. It's not going to be the day after tomorrow, but it may take years for us to understand the aging process genetically, as well as on the level of lifestyle, as well as the ability to grow organs of the body to replace disease organs as they wear out. So a combination of therapies may eventually be involved. A, to reprogram our genes. B, to change our lifestyle. And C, eventually to replace diseased and aging organs as they wear out. So don't think this is going to happen anytime soon. However, there's nothing in the laws of biology to prevent us from extending the lifespan.

0: Well, I'm afraid that's it for Exploration. So join us every week when we discuss the fascinating world of science and its impact on society. This is Dr. Michio Kaku. And once again, our special guests have been Dr. William Calvin speaking about A Brief History of the Mind and Dr. Jay Olshansky, author of the book, The Quest for Immortality. And be sure to dial into my website. It's www.mkaku.org. MKAKU.org. Good day.
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4: 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Stay tuned for Black Star News coming up. It is 3 p.m.

0: Yes, yes. Greetings, sisters and brothers, comrades, friends, from wherever you're tuning in. Welcome to Black Star News Show on WBAI 99.5 FM New York Radio, also streaming on WBAI.org. I'm your co-host, Milton Alimadi, joined as always by my friend, my comrade, managing editor of Black Star News, Colin Benjamin.
1: Yes, comrade. How are things on the road there?
0: Oh, it's beautiful. It's a beautiful day. So I actually decided that I should sit outside today. I don't know about you.
1: I'm not outside. I'm looking outside.
0: All right. So why don't we get straight into it? Today we want to talk about one of New York's great institutions, the New York African Film Festival. It is celebrating its 36th anniversary. So joining us today is Devin Powell, and he is the program manager of this great institution. I haven't attended the last probably 2 years or so, but I do plan to find some time to attend this year's festival. Welcome to Black Star News Show, Devin Powell.
2: Hi, Milton. Thank you for the welcome, and hi, Colin. It's great to be here.
1: Hey, how are you?
0: Well, very good. So is there a particular theme to this year's presentation of these?
2: Yes. This year for the New York African Film Festival, we have a wonderful theme presented under the banner As the Stars, So the Earth. And so As the Stars, So the Earth really explores, you know, all of the different leaders and entities that have blessed Africa and cared for Africa. You know, I kind of think about it in two ways. You have the literal, which are people, you know, who are stars in themselves, who care for Africa. And then you also have the figurative, which are, you know, the ancestors, spirits, and the universe as well. Which have granted Africa with an abundance of wealth and resources, wisdom and guidance. So these are the stars that show Africa with intention. So we also see its influence on the film industry, as many films on the continent are sprouting from underrepresented countries and intercontinental relations to nurture a prosperous environment for African cinema.
0: Okay, great. So tell us, the festival runs from the 1st to the 30th, is that correct? And how many films do you have this year?
2: Yes, that is correct. The film runs from the May 1st to May 30th. So we'll be at Film at Lincoln Center from May 6th to May 12th. We just had our town hall at the Africa Center May 1st. So that went very well. And then we'll be at Maisel's Documentary Center from May 15th to May 17th. And we'll be at Brooklyn Academy of Music from May 22nd to May 28th. And so we have over 100 films in the festival this year from 30 different countries across Africa and its diaspora. So we have 50 feature films and 60 short films with many filmmakers in attendance for post-screening conversations.
0: So Devin, let listeners know how important this festival has become in terms of opening up opportunities for filmmakers in the African diaspora, including the continent, of course.
2: Yes, I will. I think it's been an amazing resource for African filmmakers and filmmakers from the diaspora. I mean, this festival has been around for 36 years, you know, so it's older than me, but it's really a tremendous organization. You know, we tend to show, you know, independent cinema. So it's a great way for a filmmaker to find their way through this rigorous film industry. One example is Olive Nwosu, who had her short films in the festival a few years ago. And she has her feature film, Lady, which will premiere at Brooklyn Academy of Music. And so Lady is a wonderful Nigerian film. And it also premiered at Sundance earlier this year. So we're really excited to welcome Olive Nwosu back, as well as many other filmmakers who have had their start with African Film Festival. And also as well as many veterans as well, we'll have Fareed Boogadir, who is a veteran in African cinema, and he will show his two films, Camera d'Afrique and Camera Arabe. And he will have post-screening discussions for those as well. So it's awesome to have, this mix of contemporary and classic cinema.
0: Colin Benjamin.
1: Yes, brother. So you said this is the 36th year of the festival. Talk a little bit about the growth that has taken place over that time.
2: Yes, I mean, it's been amazing growth that has taken place. When we first started the festival, the first festival, Ousmane Sembene, the great pioneer for African cinema, was in attendance. And ever since then, I think we've continued to put one foot in front of the other. We started off just at Film at Lincoln Center, and now we are at three venues, Film at Lincoln Center, Maisel's, and BAM. And yeah, it's really just a tremendous celebration of African cinema and African culture. As I mentioned, we have over 100 films, and so it's I think it's really a pleasure and a blessing to be able to promote this many films on this stage, especially African cinema.
1: I saw something that was talking about that there would be a digital exhibition with never before seen interviews. Tell us a little bit about that.
2: Yes, well, we have the 36 years of NIAF, New York African Film Festival. So we'll have, many, many different photos, interviews, and clips from different people who have attended the festival over the years, really stars in themselves, such as, of course, Ousmane Sembene, Miriam Makeba, all of these different types of stars, Angélique Kidjo, Harry Belafonte. So it's been many people that have graced the festival with their presence and that have poured into the festival. So it's really a pleasure to call back on that and show our audience just the history of the festival.
1: Is there any particular dates for that particular the digital exhibitions?
2: Is there any dance or dates?
1: No particular dates, yeah, dates.
2: Oh, dates. Yes, the digital exhibition will be open at Film at Lincoln Center the whole time from May 6th to May 12th. And then we'll also play at BAM before our screenings, before the film screens, we'll play our digital exhibition.
0: All right, so Devin, if I had time to watch only five films this year, give me your recommendation for the five and why for each of them.
2: Yeah, that's very tough, Milton, but because we have over 100 films, but yeah, I definitely would say you have to see Promised Sky. That's our opening night film. That's a tremendous film, which explores three different Ivorian women who are a gathering community in Tunisia. So this is an extremely relevant film when you look at what's going on, even in our country, with ICE agents and different people and different people from different countries being kind of villainized. So this is a tremendous film that people should check out, Promised Sky, on opening night on May 6th. But outside of opening night, I would say definitely The Eyes of Ghana as well. The Eyes of Ghana is a wonderful film which details the first pr prime minister and president of Ghana, Kwame Nkrumah, who had
0: Wow.
2: his
0: Yeah, that should
2: personal
0: be great. That should be great.
2: yes, he had his personal cinematographer, Chris Hess, who was capturing all of these different moments from Kwame Nkrumah's life. So y'all should definitely check that out. We have My Father and Gaddafi, which is a wonderful film from Jihan, who explores her father, who was running in opposition to Gaddafi during his time in power. We also have Camera d'Afrique, which is the film that I mentioned from our veteran Farid Bougadir. So Camera d'Afrique really explores just the history of African cinema, and it's really an expansive look at just how far African cinema has come. We also have Lady, as I mentioned, from Olive Nwosu. This is a really incredible film from Nigeria that shot in Lagos, and it is about a young woman who takes on a job as a driver in the nightlife of Lagos, and it takes a look at sex work and just kind of the underbelly of Lagos. And then also My Father's Shadow is another incredible film from Nigeria. My Father's Shadow was the UK's entry for the Oscars this year. But My Father's Shadow is about just this father who takes his two sons around Lagos for the day. And it is set against the backdrop of the 1993 election in Nigeria, where there was just a lot of hope. And this was kind of tinkered with, and
0: Oh,
2: it's
0: was that the
2: interesting.
0: election of Abiola?
2: Yes,
0: Okay,
2: sir.
0: very
2: Yes,
0: good. That should be very
2: election.
0: interesting.
2: Yes,
0: So,
2: sir.
0: Devin, it sounds like you have a good balance of documentaries and feature films.
2: Yes, sir.
0: Now, talk a little bit about the challenges of distribution, because I know you mentioned that this is a rigorous industry, and I imagine that's some of the things that you're referring to, distribution beyond the festival.
2: Yes. Well, I mean, it is definitely a rigorous industry, and as a film festival, we are an entry point for distributors, for production companies. We're kind of like a marketplace where different people in the industry can come to see, what's going on and what's new in the film world. So, I mean, I think it's great for us to premiere these films from emerging African directors, as well as show the classics as well. So different people around the world, different streaming services, distributors can look at these films and see, how many people come out for these films. Like a lot of these films are sold out. We have another film at Film at Lincoln Center, so called So Long a Letter, which is adapted from the Senegalese novel by Mariam Ba, So Long a Letter. And this is just an incredible film, but there isn't any like any of the normal kind of drugs, violence. It's just a very clean film about a family trying to get themselves together after the father passes away. And it's just a very tender film, but it sold out. It sold out for two screenings last year, and so I think it's very important for distributors and film industries to see that, even like this very tender portrayal of a family in Senegal can still translate to all different kinds of audiences and just be a universal, powerful film.
0: So, I'm trying to think outside the box as you're speaking. So this festival, it's once a year, correct?
2: Yes, it's once a year across the whole month of May.
0: Correct. So now I'm trying to think, is there a way to have many screenings or something of that nature in between, maybe two other times during the year or three other times? And why am I asking that? It's just because I imagine there's not enough time for the potential distributors to see all the wonderful films that they should actually embrace. So, is there a way to maybe have like the best of the best that can have additional screenings during the year?
2: Yes, well, I'm glad you mentioned that because we have a year-round programming. So, we have the festival, the flagship event, which is in the month of May. And then we normally have a summer series in the parks of New York, Prospect Park, St. Nicholas Park, Snug Harbor, and Staten Island. And then we also normally have a fall film series. And so we have the fall film series and spring series at the Africa Center. And then we also had a screening program at the Brooklyn Museum, which coincided with Seydou Keita, A Tactile Lens, a photography exhibition, which just closed in April. And so, we definitely have spread our influence across all of New York. We're definitely in the backyard and communities of New York. And so, yeah, it is a pleasure to program these films, all across the year.
0: Okay, so Colin Benjamin, you have additional questions for our guest?
1: Yes, so Milton, Milton asked you about the distribution, but talk a little bit about other problematic challenges that Black filmmakers face, and do you think Black arts are funded enough by both Black governments and Black businesses? Is there, should the support, is the support level where it should be?
2: Well, yes, I'm a filmmaker myself, but this isn't something that I could really speak on. I mean, from what we're seeing in the festival, like there are definitely intercontinental relations that we're seeing take place. For example, like we had a film at Brooklyn Academy of Music that would play. It's called Freedom Way, which is a relationship between Nigeria and South Africa. And so, we definitely see these countries and these industries starting to work together to make these films. And so, yeah, I mean, I think people view African film and Black film. I think distributors and businessmen kind of question the universality of it, and if it's marketable.
1: Are
2: If
1: you including Black businessmen as well?
2: yes, sir, yes, sir, and I think they question the profitability of it. But yeah, I mean, I think all that we can focus on as Black filmmakers is just creating powerful work and creating the best work that we can create. So yes, sir.
0: All right, so Devin, do you have any closing comments? And also, of course, give our listeners information. Tell them the website so people can come and support the festival.
2: Yes, sir. Our website is africanfilmny.org. AFRICANFILMNY.org. And then our Instagram is AfricanFilmFest. And then you can also find our tickets on filmlink.com, mazels.org, and bam.org. And then yeah, I also wanted to quickly mention Milton, I believe you are Ugandan, correct?
0: Correct.
2: Yes, I also wanted to mention at BAM we have BAM, our portion at BAM coincides with Dance Africa every year. So Dance Africa is, a wonderful celebration of African culture,
0: Yes, it is.
2: specifically dance. But they also have food and clothes and all types of wonderful arts. And so we coincide with Dance Africa at BAM. And so Film Africa, the guest country for Dance Africa and Film Africa is Uganda. And so, also from Uganda is, the mayor for New York, Zora
0: Yes,
2: Mamdani.
0: of course.
2: And his mother, Mira Nair, her film, Mississippi Masala, will be at BAM as well.
0: Of course. And if you look at that film, you'd think Denzel was a teenager when he made that film.
2: Yes, he was very young. But we'll have Mississippi Masala. We will have another film from Ntare Gumba Mbatha-Raw Muine, who's a tremendous actor, well-known actor, who's on Dexter, The Chi, Smoke. He made a movie called Memories of Love Returned, which is about a photographer in Uganda and his archival work. So that film is called Memories of Love Returned. And then we have another film called The Women Who Poked the Leopard. So we're definitely covering Uganda at BAM this year.
0: Excellent.
2: Yes, sir. Yes, sir. And yeah, so, we just have a wonderful festival planned for this year. As I mentioned, the 120 films, it's a great amount of films for us. And yeah, we're really excited to put on this program for New York, and excited for people to come and just, see themselves on the screen, or see cultures on the screen, and expose themselves to Africa and the world.
0: Yes, sir. All right. Thank you so much for sharing with us, joining us to share all this information. And maybe we'll run into you at the festival. Thank you so
2: Yes.
0: much, Devin.
2: Yes, we hope to see you there. Thank you, Milton. Thank you, Colin.
1: Thank you,
0: Okay,
1: bro.
0: excellent. All right, so
1: Great.
0: listeners, you know that we can have this type of conversation only because you support this station, this special, unique station, this great platform, WBAI. So this is the moment when I remind you, please pick up the phone and dial 833-922-4692. Any support is appreciated and it will be put to good use. If you wish to send us a check or money order, please make it payable to WBAI slash Pacifica, and you can mail that to 388 Atlantic Avenue, Brooklyn, New York, 11217. Finally, you can adopt any show or multiple shows as a buddy, in which case the show that you designate and the money that you designate will be taken out of your debit or credit card on a monthly basis on behalf of that show or multiple shows. You can do that by going to Buddy, which is BUDDY dot WBAI dot org. So joining us after this brief break is going to be somebody who's now familiar to listeners of this station, Ashmeen Mardikan. Ashmeen Mardikan, of course, is the victim of deed theft, and we have been covering Ashmeen for years now. So I don't mind saying that we are not opportunistic. Everybody's writing about deed theft now, but we've been writing about it for the last 6 or 7 years, and Colin will attest to this, when nobody wanted to pay attention. So all of these victims that are coming out of the woodwork, they've been there for years. The only problem is nobody wanted to write about their stories. We've been on top of it. Recently, as viewers, listeners are aware, Council Member Osei was arrested trying to stand up on behalf of a victim of alleged deed theft. Well, way before he was arrested, Ashmeen Mardikan was arrested on March the 20th after the NYPD sent a SWAT team, forcefully entered her home, extracted her with two witnesses, two friends who wanted to be there with her as witnesses, and arrested her because somebody called the NYPD and alleged she was squatting in her own home, where she's been living for over 10 years now. This person claims she worked for U.S. Bank Trust National, did not show any ID to the NYPD, which means anybody can call the NYPD and say somebody's squatting in my home. We're still waiting. We sent the NYPD two email messages with the question, have you verified that this person who called the NYPD and had Ashmeen arrested and kicked out of her home, have you verified that this person works for the bank? Because first of all, the bank does not own this property. Ashmeen Mardikan owns this property, and she has an appeal pending. And in fact, we understand the city marshal was not even there. You can't kick somebody out of their home without the city marshal being around. So anyway, we've launched a change.org petition to remove the bankruptcy court judge from the bench, as well as the judge in New York State Supreme Court, Queens County. The petition headline is Judge Mazar Marino, remove Judge Mazar Marino for justice in Ashmeen Mardikan's case. And it's on change.org. But if you go to blackstarnews.com right now, it is the leading story. You can read it, you can click on the link, It will take you to the petition campaign. We're asking that this judge be removed for allowing lawyers to file forged documents that facilitated this wrongful foreclosure against Ashmeen Madikan's property. And we're also asking that the judge in State Supreme Court, Judge Maurice Muya, also be removed because he also ignored those forged documents. He wanted to do something. We don't know if people put a boot on his neck, some pressure. Why do I say that? Because he called three separate court dates and called everybody. Come here and let's get to the bottom of this alleged forged signatures. A judge would only do something like that if he suspected that indeed it's true. Those were forged documents. Otherwise, why would he set up a court date? But on each occasion, he adjourned it. And then the next thing I know, he removed Ashmeen Madikan's name from a personal injury lawsuit, $5 million lawsuit, which was allegedly purportedly settled for $500K by the bankruptcy court while her name was still on it and she was still the complainant. Totally illegal. So we are not going to stop. We're going to do every legitimate means necessary and all the journalism that we can focus on this case until Ashmeen is restored into her properties and she gets her $5 million lawsuit based on an injury she suffered while she was working for American Airlines restored so she can have a jury trial on that case. So listeners, I do strongly recommend go to blackstarnews.com, read the details, click on the links to the articles we wrote about Ashmeen Madikan's case, and we even scanned copies of these four documents, and you'll be able to see it for yourself. And these four documents are still on the docket in both the bankruptcy court and the state Supreme Court. Can you imagine if Ashmeen Madikan was the one who had been filing these four documents? We would be visiting her in Rikers Island or somewhere upstate. So, are there two special laws, different laws? Lawyers allowed to file false documents and judges to ignore them? And what happened? I understand Judge Maza Marino has been promoted. She's now the chief judge in the bankruptcy court, Eastern District of New York. Well, you know what? You're persistent in the cover-up. We are very, very persistent in our journalism as well. And you'll find that out. Call in Benjamin.
1: Wow. So, Judge Jill Meza Marino's, besides, besides her questionable actions in this case, what else do we see on her record? What else do we know?
0: I am glad you asked that question because I have four people that have approached me about the same judge and I'm going through their documentation right now. I'm going through her documentation. So we are almost at what, 3:28. Why don't we take the brief musical break and then we'll just start the second half hour with Ashmeen Madikan on board. And then you can continue with this conversation, Brother Colin. How does that sound?
1: Yes.
0: All right, Engineer Reggie, the floor is all yours.

0: Yes, yes, listeners, welcome to the second half hour Black Star News Show on WBAI 99.5 FM, New York Radio, also streaming on WBAI.org. I am co-host Milton Alimadi, joined as always by my comrade and friend, managing editor of Black Star News, Colin Benjamin. Back to you, Colin Benjamin.
1: So, judicial misconduct, right? Is it crazy to say that maybe judicial misconduct is not really being taken seriously in New York State? You know, and where is like the New York State Commission on Judicial Conduct and these type of issues? Like, why, you know, okay. This is crazy.
0: All right, this is how I answer your question. And this is why we welcome WBAI, because WBAI allows us to amplify these stories that we cover. Because you and I know that if we had been writing Ashmeen Madigan's story for the Daily News or the New York Times, I am not sure if Judge Meza Moreno would still be on the bench today, or even if she would dare do what she's been doing.
1: Of course.
0: Same thing with Judge Maurice Muir. You see what I'm saying?
1: Yeah.
0: So it's a good thing we have a platform like WBAI allows us to amplify it. So if these contemptuous judges, and I say contemptuous because they tend to hold non-corporate journalism in contempt, you see? So it's up to us to turn it upside down and to let them know that you cannot get away with injustice just because you think it's not being covered in the New York Times or the Daily News. You know what? We have a way to get the word out. And sooner or later, you will face justice.
1: Yeah.
0: Ashmeen Madigan, are you with us?
2: Yes, I am, Milton. Good afternoon, everyone. Thank
0: you. Welcome, welcome, welcome. And we are very sorry you were arrested when that person who did not even prove that she worked for the bank, and it wouldn't matter because the bank doesn't own your home, but she called NYPD, and NYPD came with a SWAT team and threw you out of your home that you've owned for more than 10 years, both properties.
2: More than 20 years, actually.
0: More than 20 years, my mistake.
2: Yeah. Yeah.
0: And you worked for many years, and you saved money, and you bought these properties. And so long as Black Star News is here and WBAI is here, we won't let them get away with it. So let me read this petition. And I'm glad to say, even though we just launched it this morning, you already have 25 signatures. So listeners, please go to blackstarnews.com, read the petition. And if you agree with it, please sign it and please share it. We are here to expose these judges. Can you imagine if Ashmeen had been the one filing these four documents? She would not be able to speak with us today because she would be behind bars. So why is it okay for Frank Cassisi, an alleged lawyer, to do it? Why is it okay for an alleged judge, Jill Meza Moreno? Yes, and I call her alleged because a judge is not allowed to let that happen. Jill Meza Moreno, Maurice Moore, how could you? If Ashmeen was your mother, would you do that to her?
1: Comrade, yes, talk a little bit more about Maurice Moore.
0: Maurice Moore is an African-American judge in State Supreme Court, Queens County. And he was the one presiding over her separate personal injury case. She had worked at American Airlines. There was a bus that transports employees from the terminal to the parking lot. It's operated by a company called Golden Touch. The door of the bus shut prematurely and crushed her arm. So she sustained lifelong injuries. She hired Frank Cassisi, 2015, I believe, and he filed a lawsuit on her behalf. We don't know what happened to this lawsuit. But now, supposedly, since it's considered an asset, the bankruptcy court, with Meza Moreno presiding, took control of this lawsuit. Even though they had already sold two of her properties, wrongfully, allegedly, which means if there was indeed a secured creditor, the money should have come from those two properties. In which case, she alleges there's no secured creditor. And I looked at the proofs of claim, right? And I believe Ashmeen, there was no secured creditor. But in any case, you sold the two properties, so it means you had money to pay the secured creditors. Why do you still need to take control of her $5 million lawsuit? Explain that. And Judge Muir in the State Supreme Court, Queens County, read the articles, and I personally wrote to him as well and realized something fishy is going on. So he set a court date and called Frank Cassisi to come there. He called the trustee in the bankruptcy court, Nicholson, Alan Nicholson, to also come there. And he called Matthew Maloney, who was the associate for Cassisi and whose signature does not match on five different occasions. Called him to come there as well.
2: And who wasn't employed by Cassisi?
0: Who was not employed by Cassisi by the time those signatures were purportedly executed. So obviously, Judge Muir is a thinking man and can tell there's something wrong. So he set up a court date, and we showed up. I was there. I wanted to cover it. On each occasion, he adjourned it 3 times. And then I'm busy here at Harvard working on my PhD. The next thing I remember from Ashmeen is that, my name's been taken away out of my lawsuit. That's what happened with Judge Muir that you asked the question about, Colin Benjamin. So let me read a little bit quickly from the text of this petition. We, the undersigned, call for the immediate investigation and removal from the bench of Judge Jill Meza Marino, recently appointed Chief Judge, U.S. Bankruptcy Court, Eastern District of New York, and Judge Maurice Muir, New York State Supreme Court, Queens County. This petition arises from the case of Ashmeen Mardikan, a Queens, New York grandmother who has allegedly been the victim of deed theft, wrongful foreclosure, and unlawful eviction, facilitated by the acceptance and continued presence of allegedly forged documents on court dockets in both federal and state courts, but presided over by Judges Meza Marino and Muir, respectively. Attorney Frank Cassis is alleged to have filed forged documents in both U.S. Bankruptcy Court and New York State Supreme Court proceedings related to Ms. Mardikan's cases. Despite being notified of these alleged forgeries, both Judge Meza Marino and Judge Muir allowed the documents to remain on official court dockets. And let me just add, where they remain up to today. Judge Meza Marino, during one hearing, flatly refused to refer the matter to federal law enforcement. A lawyer for the New York State Grievance Committee, in a letter dated September 26, 2024, to its chief counsel, recommended, quote, appropriate action, end quote, against Cassisi after Ms. Mardikan did what Judges Meza Marino and Muir should have done by filing a complaint herself. 20 months later, no action. Instead, the victim, Ms. Mardikan, was the one arrested during eviction. No meaningful investigation or referral for criminal prosecution has been initiated by both courts. In addition to the alleged wrongful sales of Ms. Mardikan's homes, her name was also allegedly wrongfully replaced in her $5 million personal injury lawsuit against a vendor for American Airlines with that of the trustee, Alan Nicholson. All right, so I'm going to skip some spots because I want to go to what we want, the demand. So I'm going to skip some parts, but the petition, as I said, is on the website of blackstarnews.com. All right, let me go toward the end. This case raises urgent concerns about judicial tolerance of alleged forged evidence, lack of accountability for attorneys who submit fraudulent documents, abuse of bankruptcy proceedings to strip individuals of property and legal claims, potential systemic failures within both federal and state court systems. If courts permit forged documents to determine outcomes, the integrity of the justice system itself is compromised. Demands. We respectfully demand immediate investigation into the conduct of Judge Jill Meza Marino and Judge Maurice Muir, removal from the bench of both judges if misconduct or dereliction of duty is confirmed, criminal investigation and arrest of Attorney Frank Assisi for allegedly filing forged documents, independent review of all filings and rulings in Ashmin Modican's case, restoration of Ms. Modican's legal rights, including review of the foreclosure, property sales, and personal injury claim proceedings, a moratorium on enforcement actions, including evictions stemming from these disputed rulings, until investigations are complete. This is not just one case. It presents a broader issue. Whether ordinary citizens can receive justice when facing well-connected legal actors in complex court systems. If alleged fraud can proceed unchecked in open court, it sets a dangerous precedent for all. We urge the appropriate authorities to act swiftly to restore confidence in the rule of law and ensure accountability at every level. And then it links to the petition. Ashmin, do you have anything to add to us and our listeners today?
2: Actually, Milton, you said it all. Yes, they should be accountable for their actions and prosecuted, obviously. And again, it's over 20 judges in my cases from the time these unlawful foreclosure initiated on both my properties. And it continue where judges are covering up for other judges and attorneys likewise. Like the a bunch of attorneys from Friedman Bertolo office, I encounter another homeowner in Queens Court today that has Friedman Bertolo and U.S. Bank, and an attorney who was there is the same attorney who's showing up at the court who never filed a notice of appearance. So it's just fraud on the court by the court. This is what I'm seeing.
0: It cannot be that you're the only person that knows about this.
2: No.
0: You cannot tell me that the judges don't know this, that exactly. The clerks don't know this, other court officers don't know this.
2: Of course, they know. Otherwise, they wouldn't be there. They know, but they're all covering up for each other because, like I said, it's fraud on the court by the court. And the court is allowing this. The judge is allowing this. And these judges need to be investigated. And again, all these evictions, all these foreclosures should be halted, you know, and an investigation to go through all the courts that is doing this to the people in New York. Actually, it's happening all over the country.
0: So, Ashmin.
2: Yes.
0: The
2: yes,
0: mayor of New York City, Mayor Zoran Mamdani.
2: Yes.
0: He spoke a lot about deed theft. He was very active when he was a candidate.
2: Right.
0: And since he became mayor, he's now created an office to deal with this issue. Have you been in touch with anybody from this office? And if somebody is listening to that office right now, could you offer your email address so they can get in touch with you? And if they don't get in touch with you, come back and we'll discuss it. And wait, let me give my email as well, because I want people that have good cases with good documentation to also reach out to me. My email is malimadi@gmail.com. That's MALLIMAD, like David, I@gmail.com. Go ahead, Ashmin, and then Colin Benjamin.
2: Yes, like I was saying, Milton, I actually was invited to attend where Mayor Mamdani introduced the new deed theft office, right? The guy name is Peter White.

0: today and next Tuesday's show.
1: Right.
0: Let's give them the benefit of the doubt.
1: Of course.
0: Maybe he rushed out of his office and forgot his wallet with the card. So, you know, we'll give him the benefit of the doubt.
1: Right.
0: But by next Tuesday, hopefully he will remember his wallet this time and you will have the contact information. Colin Benjamin.
2: Yeah, so my contact is colin1l_b30@yahoo.com. So, brother, I wanted to ask you this too. So the New York State Grievance Committee on September 26, 2024, recommended, quote, appropriate action against Attorney Frank Cassisi for allegedly filing forged documents, right?
0: Correct.
2: In both the bankruptcy court and New York State Supreme Court.
0: Correct.
2: Well, I'm wondering here now, did anybody around this time say anything about Judge Moreno's, Mesa Moreno?
0: Well, I think Ashmeen's complaint included that as well. But the fact is that Cassisi continues to practice law. In fact, they claim that the bankruptcy court settled that $5 million lawsuit for $500,000. Ashmeen does not believe it. I don't believe it either. We suspect that Cassisi may have settled this thing a long time ago. And now somebody's maybe claiming that they can help him out. These are speculations, so let me stop there. But Ashmeen does not believe that this lawsuit was settled for $500K. In any case, nobody had the authority to settle that lawsuit because her name was still on it. She was the legal official complainant. And in fact, the issue before Judge Maurice Muir was whether she should be replaced or not. And obviously, I wrote to Judge Muir several times, and I said, how can you replace her when there's alleged forged documents involved here? And I think he believed what I wrote in the letter, and that's why he set the three court dates. Nonetheless, ended up still replacing her name, but allegedly, the case had already been settled before he even replaced her name.
1: And
0: think about that.
1: Documents, there was two documents, one saying it was settled on March 28th of 2022, and the other said June 6th of 2022. So which one is it? And there was no evidence.
0: None of them.
1: And there was no evidence to support any of these alleged settlements.
0: Absolutely. So, I have written to the court demanding the documents proving that this thing was settled,
1: right,
0: as they claim. Ashmeen has written, making the same demands.
1: And it
0: you
1: was
0: know what?
1: Denied by Judge Marino. It was denied.
0: Absolutely. And that's what happens, she gets rewarded. She's now the chief judge in the bankruptcy court, Eastern District of New York. But you know what? Those alleged forged documents remain on the docket. And so long as they remain on the docket, and by the way, it's too late. They can't do anything about it because we made sure that we got certified copies.
1: Yes.
0: So if by accident they disappear, it doesn't matter because we already have certified copies. We just want somebody to prove to us that there is a law somewhere that allows one particular attorney, Frank Cassisi, to file four documents and two particular judges to ignore. And that is Judge Mesa Moreno and Judge Maurice Moore. If there's a law that states there somewhere, I need to see that law. And if they can prove to me that it is legal, then I will stop writing about this matter.
2: You know, so, you know, you mentioned earlier about...
0: And by the way, sorry, Colleen, you mentioned that the grievance committee thing. So that's right. 2 years ago. So obviously, the grievance committee did not take the appropriate action as the lawyer had recommended in the letter to the chief counsel. Otherwise, we would not be discussing this matter today.
2: Right.
0: So what happened? Did somebody call the grievance committee and say, listen, blah, blah, blah? Something must have happened.
2: Right.
0: I don't know what happened, but something clearly happened because Cassisi continues. And here's the reason why I brought up that settlement as well, the $500K settlement. So even with all the complaints of Cassisi's four documents that Judge Mesa Moreno knows about and Judge Muir knows about, Judge Mesa Moreno still purportedly approved Cassisi's payment of 33.33% of that settlement. So she signed off and said, yes, pay him $166,000. $166,000. Think about that.
2: Yeah. It's outrageous. You know, earlier you mentioned, you know, the violent arrest of the council member, Chair.

0: say, right?
1: Okay.
0: But the thing I would like to,
1: No.
0: the question I would like to put out here is, where are the other council members on this issue
2: Thank
0: who
2: you.
0: are supposed to be representing the citizens of New York City?
2: Thank you very much. Let's let Ashmeen or any of her colleagues speak on that. Obviously, we welcome what Osei is doing, and he got, manhandled. I heard they hurt his back. He's willing to stand with the homeowners. And you're right, Colin. We need to see more of these council members step forward, and then we won't have judges like Meza Marino doing what she's been doing, and judges like Muira doing what obviously he didn't want to do in the beginning because he set those three dates, but something made him do what he ended up doing.
0: And let me mention real quick too, before Ashwin comes back in. You had sent me Milton, that speech that the mayor gave, at the other day, where he talked about protecting generational wealth. So, and this was as a gathering of elected officials and clergy, right? So, go ahead, Ashwin.
3: Yes, I was there. I attended that. I was one of the person upstairs over them. And yes, Colin, I did go to my councilwoman and other people, Hakeem Jeffers, when he was there with this situation. And all I was told, my case is too complex that they can't handle it. I went to the district attorney.
2: How complex are four documents by one lawyer? How
3: Yeah, and
2: complex is that?
3: it's a very simple thing because if you look at the two unlawful foreclosure was filed in 2010 and 2012, one was done by Ruzicki & Ruzicki and the other one by Berkman Hen Hennert, attorneys from that law firm. And they had no standing. Therefore, the court never had subject matter jurisdiction. So this case should have been ended from day one. But the court allowed it. That's what I'm saying. The
2: And here's
3: court is
2: what they
3: allowing
2: do,
3: this. Yes.
2: Ashwin. Here's what they do, as you've explained to me. They pass it from one judge to another. See?
3: Yes.
2: So the new judge pretends that they don't know about the alleged criminality which occurred prior to them getting this case. And
3: Right.
2: that's why you how many judges did you mention?
3: I'm sorry?
2: How many judges did you mention were involved in
3: Over
2: your case?
3: 20 judges in my cases.
2: Over
3: Over
2: 20
3: 20
2: judges. So
3: judges.
2: it's possible that judge number 20 may know not know, no, not know what happened between judge number one, two, three, and four. You see how slick they are? And these are supposed to be the people that are upholding the law.
3: And the attorneys also is it's from one law firm to another to another to another. And right now it's Friedman Vitolo, and Wilders Max, that is the Allen Trust. Allen, sorry, Allen Nicholson, his law firm with Wilders Max Lane and Mittens. That's another law firm that's the work actually for the creditors. And all these proof of claims have been filed is being according to Alan, he don't have to look at a proof of claim. Remember that, Milton?
2: Yeah, I remember that. He said he
3: Yeah.
2: will eventually have time to look at it.
3: Yeah, and he never
2: And I
3: looked at the proof of
2: said, I
3: claim.
2: think I
3: Yeah.
2: wrote that. That's like saying, after hanging somebody, then you're going to review the evidence to see
3: Right. And I
2: whether they're
3: have no
2: guilty or not.
3: contract with none of these people. I have no
2: Yeah.
3: contract with any of these people who are bringing these foreclosures or anything to the courts.
2: All
3: And the
2: right,
3: courts
2: Ashmi.
3: should know that.
2: Unfortunately, we have run out of time. Our
3: Yes.
2: allotted time for this week. We will have you again, definitely. As I said, we will focus on this case as many times as we need be. We don't believe that there are separate laws, one for judges and lawyers, and the other for the rest of us, including homeowners like Ashmeen Moadicean. Listeners, remain Pan-African, stay strong, and see you all next week. On behalf of Colin and myself, be well and goodbye.
3: Thank you, Milton.

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1: Washington, I'm Sue Goodwin. Here are some headlines. Today, fighting continues around the Strait of Hormuz, even as U.S. officials insist a ceasefire with Iran is still in place. WPFW's Noah Portner has this report.
2: U.S., Iranian, and Gulf officials say that missile and drone attacks struck the United Arab Emirates for a second consecutive day. The UAE says it intercepted more than a dozen missiles and several drones and reports damage to oil infrastructure in Fujairah and civilian deaths. Iran has denied targeting civilian sites while warning that it will enforce new control over parts of the Strait of Hormuz. Meanwhile, the U.S. military says it engaged Iranian forces while escorting commercial ships as part of Project Freedom, claiming several Iranian boats were destroyed and aerial threats intercepted. Iran disputes these claims and accuses the U.S. of violating the ceasefire. Despite the exchanges, Defense Secretary Pete Hegseth says that the truth is still in effect, even as warships open fire on Iranian naval and Revolutionary Guard personnel. With hundreds of commercial vessels and over 20,000 mariners still waiting to pass through the strait and continued attacks on shipping and regional infrastructure, tensions in the Gulf appear to be rising again. From WPFW News, I'm Noah Portner.
1: In more news, the Supreme Court yesterday fast-tracked certification of its decision in Louisiana v. Calais, clearing the way for Louisiana to move forward with redrawing its congressional map, even as an election is already underway. This comes after the Supreme Court last week struck down the state's current map, and it is expected that the state's new map will eliminate one or both of the state's two majority black congressional districts. The court customarily holds on to certifying decisions for a month after they are reached to allow time for the losing side to request another hearing. But in this case, that custom was put aside. Justice Ketanji Brown Jackson dissented yesterday's decision and said the court looks as if it's putting a partisan thumb on the scale by curtailing the normal waiting period over black voters' objections. In other news, a shooting near the White House briefly triggered a lockdown. Here again is WPFW's Noah Portner.
2: According to the U.S. Secret Service and local law enforcement, the incident occurred Monday afternoon near the Washington Monument. Officials say that agents approached a person believed to be armed, who then fled and opened fire. Officers returned fire, striking the suspect, who was taken to the hospital. Reports also say that a bystander who is a juvenile was also injured, though not critically. Investigators say it remains unclear whether the suspect was targeting law enforcement or another location. The shooting prompted a temporary White House lockdown, which was lifted after the scene was secured. Officials say that there is no direct connection between this and other recent events, such as the shooting at the White House Correspondents' Dinner. From WPFW News, I'm Noah Portner.
1: And in more news, a new poll found that most Americans question President Trump's ability to lead. The Washington Post, ABC News, Ipsos poll released yesterday found that 59% of respondents reported Trump mentally unfit for the presidency, and 55% found him physically unfit. 67% of survey participants also said they don't think President Trump carefully considers important decisions, citing his erratic and impulsive approach to the U.S. war against Iran. For WPFW News in Washington, I'm Sue Goodwin.
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5: 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I'm Gloria Gio, an investigative journalist, and I'm here with my co-host, Professor Jeremy Kuzmarov, managing editor of Covert Action Magazine. Our producer and engineer is Jamie Cheeslice. 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Listeners are encouraged to form their own opinions. Today we will discuss with my co-host, our resident professor and historian, Jeremy Kuzmarov, his articles on the National Endowment for Democracy, NED, starting with his most recent one titled, New NED Board Member is Reactionary Kansas Governor Who Left His State in Carnage and Destruction. The National Endowment for Democracy, NED, can be understood as a CIA cutout that finances dissident media and political organizations in countries targeted by the U.S. for regime change. It was built to legitimize and expand influence operations. Alan Weinstein, a co-founder of NED, is quoted as saying, NED does openly what the CIA formerly did covertly. NED was formed in 1983. For perspective, Ronald Reagan was president from 1981 to 1989. During this time, NED was focused on deconstructing the Soviet Union. Reagan worked with Gorbachev to initiate Perestroika in 1985. In hindsight, the majority of Russians consider Gorbachev a traitor for opening the Soviet economy to private and foreign investment, which engendered its fall in 1991. Its powerful union was balkanized into fledgling nation-states that were more easily raided by Western corporations with their bribes. When this didn't work, Gene Sharp and George Soros' color revolutions, backed by NED and the CIA, did. Their methodology is to stoke civil wars and remove patriotic leaders and resistance groups and replace them with greedy puppets and debt squads. We are seeing this now with Iran. NED's rhetoric has always been centered on the threat of the bogeyman communists and socialists that seek to take away our freedoms. This unsubstantiated ruse continues to justify election interference and disinformation campaigns funded with our tax dollars. The truth is that the impoverished developing countries like Nicaragua demonstrate, despite crippling sanctions, that they can better provide for their citizens' health care, housing, clean drinking water, and quality foods, where our wealthy country willfully won't. With the trifecta of NED, unilateral economic coercive measures called sanctions, and the CIA's violent tactics involving assassinations, kidnappings, torture campaigns, and imprisonments, hybrid warfare takes place. Although this is sold to us as democracy. Yes, hybrid warfare done without troop deployment, although private military contractors and criminals are often used, engender civil wars. And these civil wars are called pretty names, like the Rose Revolution, Orange Revolution, or Tulip Revolution. But what they really are is undeclared war. Remember, Yugoslavia was broken into seven nation states, and two of the states, Croatia and Serbia, went into a hot war. Now, as Jeremy explains in his articles, the U.S.'s prime target has shifted from Russia to China. Keep in mind that secondary targets always remain in Ned's crosshairs. These secondary targets constitute any developing country that resists the Federal Reserve System, IMF loans, foreign corporate pillage, and gangster capitalism. The Trump administration has arranged some smoke and mirrors for us with the rise of the burn-it-down narrative driven in part by figures tied to the Department of Efficiency, or DOGE. Elon Musk publicly called Ned a scam and an evil organization, arguing it should be dissolved. Funding was frozen, payments stopped, staff furloughed, operations disrupted. It looked like a takedown, but it wasn't, because structurally, the system held. Here's what actually happened. In 2025, the administration attempted to choke off funding, freezing foreign assistance pipelines tied to democracy promotion. Ned sued. A federal judge ruled the withholding illegal, citing obstruction of congressionally mandated funds. Funding resumed. Then in 26, the White House proposed eliminating Ned funding entirely, zeroing it out in the budget request. And again, Congress intervened. Not only did Ned survive, it received approximately $315 million in appropriations, even after proposed cuts. That number matters because it tells you this. The defunding narrative generated noise, but not outcome. Even with roughly a 40% reduction from prior levels, the core structure remained intact, and bipartisan support held, as it always does for foreign policy. So what was the Dodge moment? It functioned as spectacle, a highly visible attack that created the perception of systematic challenge and change, while the underlying architecture, appropriations, grant networks, institutional partnerships, continued operating. That doesn't mean nothing changed. It means the change was selective. Disbursement delays, legal conflicts, temporary operational disruptions, but not dismantling. Not even close. And while the drama played out domestically, the external mission didn't pause. It recalibrated. Media outlets funded through these pipelines continue to operate inside geopolitical fault lines. Academic institutions, like those within Stanford University, continue to legitimize and elevate these actors under the banner of independent journalism. And the strategic focus has moved cleanly from Moscow to Beijing. What remains is measurable. A congressionally funded entity distributes hundreds of millions annually into political, media, and civil society ecosystems across more than 100 countries to keep them in alignment with U.S. corporate objectives. Attempts to eliminate Ned failed, even when pushed from within the executive branch. And public criticism, whether from the left or from Dodge-style disruption campaigns, does not translate into structural change. So when you hear defund Ned, understand what it actually means. It was proposed, it was litigated, it was blocked, and it was reversed. The system absorbed the shock and continues. The only real shift was not whether the system exists, it's where it's pointed. And right now, as Jeremy explains, it's pointed at China. Jeremy, please walk us through your detailed articles.
6: Okay, well, thank you, Gloria. And that was an outstanding overview of NED. And I would add, yeah, I think there wasn't much activism on the left. I think one reason that, you know, they were able to get away with it so easily, restoring the funding, and where were the protests, you know? I think that's where, you know, the Trump derangement syndrome comes in, because there's this fixation with Trump. And, you know, both of us agree that a lot of Trump's policies are horrific. But the left sometimes loses sight of the bigger picture, that Trump is just a symptom of the evils of the system, and that there are wider problems. And activism, you know, so there should have been, you know, progressives should have been moving to abolish the NED and to expose what it's doing, but they're not. From, you know, I think I'm one of the few people, and Covert Action Magazine and The Gray Zone, I think, are the main outlets exposing covert operation, but none of the main mainstream left, you know, alternative media ever cast any critical eye on it. And it's not the focal point of political activism as it should be. And it's not partisan. It's bipartisan. You know, it's a mix of Democrats and Republicans. And you can look at the NED board. They have Democratic congressmen on there, like Joaquin Castro, who's a darling of progressives. And he's on the NED board. And he's also on, I have an article today about the House Intelligence Committee, which is supposed to be an oversight body of the CIA. And he's on that. And that exemplified the CIA infiltration of the legislative branch of government, because NED is a CIA offshoot. As you pointed out, it was founded in the 80s. You know, in the 50s and 60s, you had organizations like the Asia Foundation, and we had a program on that. People consult with David Price, who wrote a very detailed study based on the record he was able to gain, because they deposited a lot of their records at the Hoover Institute. And he reviewed that and wrote a very illuminating book. And he shows how it was deeply connected with the CIA. And that's how it was kind of the soft power arm of the U.S. empire, and promoted all these educational programs in Asian countries, but also in the United States, because it was bringing Asian anti-communists to American universities. It was employing American professors. And that is another aspect. And I have an article forthcoming, it'll be out in August, about how many professors in American universities are connected with the NED. And they're not objective academics, and they're promoting propaganda on American campuses, teaching our students. So generally, the NED does target foreign country. They provide grants and loans to civil society organizations. You know, it all sounds very nice, devoted to human rights or free media, but really they're targeting governments that the U.S. wants overthrown, you know, socialist governments, independent-minded governments that want to gain control over their own country's natural resources or establish their economic sovereignty. And then the NED will fund media organizations that are not objective media organizations. They are propaganda outlets that will demonize that particular government and focus on alleged corruption or autocracy in that government. And, you know, I did an article on Bangladesh because Stanford University, and it should be noted that Stanford is one of the worst campuses as far as the NED president, because I did a study, again, it'll be published in August, of NED professors, and I found them everywhere. But Stanford had the most. The Freeman Spogli Institute at Stanford is dominated by NED. There's many people on the board of the NED Journal for Democracy, such as Michael McFaul, who's a leading Russophobe and a Ukraine war hawk, who is the U.S. ambassador to Moscow. Condoleezza Rice is associated with the NED. She, the professor at the Freeman Spogli Institute. Larry Diamond, who is the founder of the NED Journal, Journal of Democracy. Francis Fukuyama, who's on the board of NED, is a famous conservative writer. These are just some well-known examples, as well as they take Iranian exiles who push for regime change. They're on the faculty at Stanford. And then Stanford gave an award to a Bangladeshi outlet that was financed by NED called Netra News. And I reviewed Netra News to see what kind of news outlet this was. And I have training in journalism, and I found this was not a news outlet. This was a propaganda outlet to support the U.S. regime change operation, because you know, not many people are that aware that the U.S. supported this regime change operation a couple years ago now in Bangladesh to oust the Sheikh Hasina, who is a pro-Chinese leader, who is the granddaughter of the founding father of Bangladesh. And she oriented the Bangladesh more toward China. So the U.S. wanted her removal. I'm not to say she's a perfect leader. I mean, there were problems with their leadership. But any independent newspaper could legitimately focus on that, corruption or some autocratic features. But what marks it as a propaganda outlet was the fact that then the U.S. helped facilitate the regime change operation that brought in a guy named Muhammad Yunus, who is this neoliberal darling who was tied with the Clinton Foundation, and he had supported the microfinance scheme that supposedly would eradicate poverty. but actually we're in placing farmers in great debt, and it's really kind of a Ponzi scheme. So this is a very corrupt guy, and you know, the global elite liked him because his remedy of microfinance, I mean, they don't have to promote, you know, traditional leftist remedies for curbing poverty would be things like raising taxes on the wealthy, nationalizing industry, you know, land reform, paying higher wages, you know, better labor laws, minimum wage, more funding for education, health care. That's what the global elite does not want, because that means they have to pay more taxes. They have to pay their workers more. You know, they offshore those companies from the U.S. so they don't have to pay union wages here in the United States. They don't want to have to pay union wages in Bangladesh. So they don't want a leftist or land reform. You know, the rich don't want that. They own a huge amount of land. So they like Yunus's approach. And it happened to be a crook who indebted, you know, their documentaries exposing and investigations that many people committed suicide because they took these loans and they had to pay them back within 7 days. You can't build a business in 7 days. And he charged huge interest rates and they fell in debt and they lost everything. A lot of them were very poor to begin with. But that wasn't reported. So to my point about NED is in this Netra News, then he came in power and he used these Muslim gangs to help solidify his power, and he was empowering Muslim extremists. So the human rights situation worsened when he came in from Sheikh Hasina. But the Netra News just wrote inflammatory articles about Sheikh Hasina and how there was so much corruption and, you know, how bad she was. I think only some of it was true. It was exaggerated or based on, you know, yellow journalism model, like we've seen, you know, with the Russiagate here. We make accusations and there's not hard evidence to back it up. And then when Yunus came in and there were pogroms going on by these Muslim gangs targeting, you know, Hindus and non-Muslims, there was no reporting on that. And they sugarcoated his regime. They sugarcoated his past. And the information is easily available on the internet. For the articles I wrote on Bangladesh, I just had an internet. I don't, you know, have any connection to Bangladesh. I found documentaries that I could watch on the internet by investigative video journalists who went to villages in Bangladesh and interviewed people about how they were conned by the Grameen Bank owned by Yunus. So Netra News are supposed to be from the country, and how come they can't report that? And that's the difference between propaganda and real journalism. A real journalist seeks, you know, different sides of a story and doesn't report on corruption just from one government if the next government is far more corrupt, and doesn't report on the geopolitical aspects of this regime change operation. So it's very clearly a propaganda agency, and it was funded by NED, and that's emblematic of how they cloak it as we're supporting free independent media, but they're actually funding propaganda agencies, and then to add insult that are fomenting regime change against the kind of governments you describe, and to add insult to injury, Stanford, which is a nest of these NED, these phony professors, and you know, this is a disgrace to American parents who pay $50,000 a year. You can look up the tuition of Stanford, $60,000, maybe $70,000, supposedly the great humanist education at that fee. But the professors are all actually intelligence agents and propagandists, not professors. I mean, I'm trained as a professor, and we have a code that, you know, the goal is to uncover the truth, just like a real journalist. And I mean, there are many imposters, and a real scholar will spend hours in the library digging for the evidence and has to be judicious, weighing both sides of issues and tries to promote understanding of different countries. When you have intelligence agents and NED propagandists are not real professors. They're promoting a narrative to advance the U.S. imperialistic agenda in the world. And that's not education, that's indoctrination. And that's what parents are getting when they pay $50,000 at Stanford, not to get their kids become scholars and humanists, but to be indoctrinated, because those are their professors, and they gave Netra New. They're supposed to be a great journalism school at Stanford, training the future generation of journalists, yet they gave an award to Netra News for great journalism when it's not journalism, it's propaganda. And what message does it send to their journalism students? So this is an outrage on so many different levels. And back to my earlier point, the left was silent, the progressives, there was no activism. And in fact, the left was often trying to save these organizations that were being cut by Trump, which there was a lot of outrageous thing that Trump was cutting, but some things Trump was doing away with in the beginning, like NED, would have been good. So the progressives should have said, do away with NED, you know, keep the aid program that actually do, you know, fight AIDS or feed people, but cut those aspects that are propaganda and part of regime change. But the left, there wasn't enough activism, and they were able to restore the funding.
5: Yeah, it also, you know, when I've talked to people who are on the left about the cuts to NED, they were very concerned with NED's provision of food. And, you know, I just want to say, I'm not quite sure what NED was providing, but quite a while ago, I did some research on UNICEF and what UNICEF was providing. And, you know, also these are the programs that, I guess, feed the impoverished in the United States, you know, where you get basically a chunk of Velveeta cheese as a food ration. You know, I mean, the stuff that they give people is not really that healthy. It's basically things that they want to get rid of or that has no value. The other thing is, you know, one of the concepts that's, I think, very important that I mentioned in the monologue is kind of this trifecta. If you want to have regime change, you need a trifecta. And the trifecta is NED, CIA doing covert warfare, although, you know, the CIA calls it covert action, but it's warfare. When you're kidnapping people, when you're killing people, when you're supplying weapons to death squads, when you're hiring contractors and criminals to block streets and throw bombs, this is not a soft coup. This is a misnomer. This is covert warfare. So if you have NED, you have the CIA doing covert warfare, and then you have the third part of the trifecta, which is very important for our audience to focus on, which are sanctions. And that's also a misnomer. What they really are is unilateral coercive measures, economic coercive measures. And these scarcity tactics deprive people of food and medicine and things like that. So it's this combination of these three things that causes regime change in these countries. And it's not a soft coup. It's not a pleasant process. Sanctions alone cause millions of deaths. And it's through this process called lethal selection, where you're not actually killing someone with nerve gas or with a bullet or, you know, or an incendiary device. You're killing them by withholding the things that they need, that humans need to survive and thrive. And what happens in these situations is that you have stunted growth in children. You have people dying from contaminated water. So basically, if you deny these, you know, things, it's warfare and people are dying, and it's a terrible thing. You know, I mean, there's this whole thing how these things are nonviolent tactics. They are violent tactics. That's a lie. And really, you know, NED without sanctions would be ineffective, and NED without the CIA would be ineffective. So it's really the three of these things together that are so deadly to these populations. And really, you know, why are they doing it? I mean, well, they tell us it's for democracy. And I think Jeremy's really great on focusing on that part of it. But it has nothing to do with democracy. It has to do with resource extraction and appropriation. And, you know, the United States, we don't benefit from this stuff, folks. You know, you and me, Jeremy, none of us benefit from this. Okay, who benefits from this is the predator class. They benefit from this. So they tell us this is for our benefit. They tell us this is for democracy. It isn't. It's for the appropriation of these resources for a very small group of people.
6: Well, I think that's accurate in general. The NED does not give food. They fund media and human rights groups, but they weaponize human rights. You know, they target, like in the Russia-Ukraine conflict, they funded all these Ukrainian human rights groups to publicize Russian human rights abuses, to demonize Russia, to validate the war on Russia. You know, and I think the target is in part world opinion. so that Russia is presented in the worst possible light, and so that people will support the war of aggression, what effectively is a U.S.-Ukrainian war of aggression on Russia. And they're, you know, the CIA has built the drone industry in Ukraine, and they're using those drones to directly attack Russian oil and gas facilities to just destroy their energy industry. So the U.S., which is a leading world producer now of energy, can sell its energy to Europe. So that's the underlying agenda. And but they the NED is there for propaganda, to fund the human rights groups, to fund the media network. They're not real media. It's propaganda to vilify these governments, whether it's Nicaragua, Russia, China. And, you know, with regard to China, they just appointed a major China hawk to their board, you know, and you can see the agenda of a group like NED when they appoint a the listeners may not be familiar with him, but John Molinar is a congressman from Michigan, and he's the chairman of the House Select Committee on the Chinese Communist Party. And if you follow what that committee is doing, it's a relic of the McCarthy era. They're publicizing how China has supposedly infiltrated American domestic institutions. And they claim that China has infiltrated American universities, and they're driving the persecution of Chinese scientists. There was just a scientist who committed suicide because he was interrogated by FBI agents and accused of being a spy for China when he's just doing his science. And they've deported them. Number of scientists and accuse them of crimes for allegedly importing bioterrorist weapons, when actually scientists came out and said it was part of their experiments. They just didn't file the proper paperwork, and they weren't properly instructed as to what paperwork they needed to file for these material they were bringing in for their lab work. And so they were accused of bioterrorism. And then, you know, scientists said that the material was not dangerous at all, and it could only be used in a lab. But this guy Molinar was using this platform to make it seem like the Chinese Communist Party had infiltrated American universities, and there was an insidious plot to poison the American food supply. And they also blamed China for the fentanyl outbreak. And it bipartisan, Molinar and this Democrat, an Indian guy from Harvard, Raja Krishnamurthy, who's on the Democratic Party, they co-chaired a hearing where they both accused China, blamed China for the fentanyl crisis in the United States, when that crisis is the result of the breakdown in the U.S. economy, of deindustrialization and the disillusionment of a lot of youth who don't have good job prospects in rural areas and poor regions of the United States. And there's no evidence China is behind that. And China came out and said, they said this is totally false. China has some of the strongest drug laws in the world. And a lot of the fentanyl comes from Mexico. But anyway, this gives you just a flavor of that committee, just to finish, that this committee is spreading xenophobia. And now they appoint, and it's right at the 19th century yellow peril, at a time that the U.S. has this huge military buildup targeting China. Many say the war with Iran is really targeting China. They want to cut off the gas supply to China so the U.S. can have a stronghold, you know, weaken China, and then the U.S. can sell the gas to Asia and form a coalition against China. And so, you know, appointing this guy to the board is very, very emblematic of any the propaganda agency for warfare, and that's why it's a very dangerous organization. Go ahead, Gloria. I didn't want to cut you off.
5: I just have two points of information. First, I just want to clarify something. I'm not saying that Ned distributes food. I mean, what I'm saying is that when I've asked people who are on the left or considered liberals why they are supporting Ned, they're saying that they're supporting Ned because Ned has a role in the distribution of food.
6: Well, they're misinformed. Most people are misinformed.
5: Yeah, well, but also there's NGOs that work. Ned does fund NGOs that work in communities that have food insecurity. I mean, there is some pipeline. It's not a direct pipeline, and it's not the core mission of Ned. And also, these people are misinformed, and that's how the whole thing works. You say, oh, well, if we defund Ned, then people are going to not have access to this or that. You know, it's that thing.
7: We have to take a quick break. We'll return shortly. Thank you.
8: 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Now, back to the show.
5: The other thing I wanted to say is that I did, when I did some research, I did find that some, that China does supply some of the inputs that are used in the, you know, in the making of fentanyl. However, okay, the issue is not that anyone makes this product. The issue is that this product gets to the United States and is distributed. There is a distribution network of fentanyl. Okay, it's illegal, but yet somehow it's distributed in the United States. And, you know, when we've looked at distributions before, we've seen that the CIA always has a role in distribution. It knows, I mean, you know, these things don't just show up. There's a pipeline.
6: Yeah, well, the broader point is that they're promoting fear-mongering and they're blaming China for a problem that's really rooted in domestic problem within the United States. And, yeah, China supplies certain, may supply some chemicals that are actually legal that could be manufactured into fentanyl. But that has nothing to do with what the committee that Molinar is on, and this Krishnamurthy is as bad as him, they're blaming China, and it's inculcating this anti-China fervor in the country. You know, Trump blamed China for the COVID. He called it Kung Flu. And, you know, that mask, as we know, the CIA was involved with gain-of-function research in developing coronavirus as a bioweapon, and they try to spin it that China was to blame, and that fueled the xenophobia. I mean, there were anti-Asian hate attacks after Trump said that, and I mean, there's good reason why people on the right, you know, see Trump as this, on the left, sorry, as a nativist, and hate him for good reason. But, you know, the NED has a lot of Democrats. They're doing the same thing. Krishnamurthy was doing the same thing with Molinar on this House of CCP, Select Committee on the CCP. And Ro Khanna, he's a supposed progressive hero. He's on that committee. And so it's really both parties are doing it. And it's very dangerous. It's building this anti-China hatred. And it's mobilizing public support for a war that they're planning on China and to undermine China internationally, including through these color revolutions like in Bangladesh and other countries. The U.S. is very active, like Philippines building up the military bases. They're pushing militarization of Japan, South Korea. The U.S. is building its alliance with, you know, far-right governments in South Korea to build more U.S. bases there. And the left has not been opposing this at all. I mean, there's only this unilateral focus on the Israel genocide in Gaza. They miss what's going on around the world and what U.S. imperialism is doing and a target on China, and how the NED is very vital for propaganda, including propaganda in the American public. That's why my emphasis on these NED university professors is very important, because they're insidiously distorting education in our country and indoctrinating young people in this narrative to advance U.S. imperialism. And I found these NED professors everywhere. Stanford is the worst, but and they're in Canada. There's a terrible guy in Toronto, Lucan Way, who's tied with Chrystia Freeland, who's this arch-Ukrainian hawk in Canada. He was a professor in the U.S. and moved to the University of Toronto. He's a big guy at NED and promotes their narrative. But it's everywhere. But that article on the NED professors shows all departments, kind of, you know, well-known schools. Berkeley has these NED guys, Harvard, wherever you turn, you have these NED professors. So that's an example of how they're spreading their propaganda within the United States.
5: The other thing I'd like to add as a point of information is, you know, when you said that you know, these programs function in a way to, you know, they change governments essentially in developing countries and things like that because they want to put in people who are against benefits for workers and you know, reasonable things like that. You know, you framed it as really a cost-saving measure by putting in, you know, militarized governments that are friendly to the United States. And, you know, I want to say something even more hideous than that. And, you know, we've noticed lethal selection and this whole movement to depopulation. And when you deny people living wages, when you deny people health care, when you deny people quality water, you know, drinking water and food, you increase their illnesses and you increase the rate of death. So this is not just a cost-saving measure, putting these governments in place. This is also, these are also techniques to kill people without using bombs and bullets. You know, I think that's something to always keep in mind. They're not, they want to thin the herd. They want to kill us. And, you know, we're seeing this again and again and again domestically and you know, in foreign policies.
6: Well, that may very well be. Yeah, it's clear that their agenda is to support right-wing governments, and they never, you know, they claim to champion human rights, but they never take up the issue, yeah, the right to health care, the right to good education. You know, they target governments that do that, you know, like Nicaraguan government, you say, or the Venezuelan government. You know, before the sanctions, like Venezuela, even the New York Times acknowledged that the Chavez government, after, you know, nationalizing the oil and committing to using government resources to helping the poor, that the poverty rate was cut by 60% in Venezuela. I mean, I read that in the New York Times. So, and that's the kind of government they're targeting. Or the quality of life. I mean, China's uplifted millions of people out of poverty, and yet we have this, you know, massive demonization campaign against China. I mean, yeah, sure, it's not a perfect country, but, you know, governing a huge country like China, there are bound to be some injustices, and meanwhile, you know, they've improved the quality of life for so many people, and yet they're the government of the target of this demonization. What NED does is they fund dissidents. They fund Chinese dissidents, and they'll fund journals, and that's what this CIA did historically, journals of exiles, and some of the professors are exiled, like they're dissidents in their country and they hate their own government, and they often take it too far. You know, they might have some legitimate grievance, but then they promote this hate-filled rhetoric against their own country, and they want the U.S. to go in to bomb their own country or apply these sanctions that will spread poverty and misery, and these are the kind of people NED funds. And some of those professors in my article upcoming are exiled. Like they fund this Iranian guy at Stanford who think the Islamic regime are criminal and wants to see their removal. They funded a guy back in 2003, and actually I knew this guy when I was a student at Brandeis University. Kanan Makia he wrote these books exposing human rights abuses by Saddam Hussein, and he was very tied with George Bush and the neoconservatives, and he was supporting the war in Iraq, and he was saying that American troops will be greeted with sweets and flowers in Iraq. But yeah. He hadn't lived in Iraq since the mid-1960s. He had left Iraq. He was totally out of touch with developments in Iraq. But then he defunded him because he wrote a book that's, you know, demonized Saddam Hussein. And some parts of the book were accurate. I mean, Hussein did have human rights abuses, but there was an underlying agenda there. And so that's the kind of people they fund. And they funded his book project. And then how he got that, probably it was NED, it was how he got a tenured position at Brandeis. You know, now they're moving only to adjuncts. And us real scholars struggle and are paid poverty wages, and yet these guys who are not real scholar but propagandists get these well-paid endowed chairs at fancy school like Brandeis or Stanford. And this is an outrage. I mean, it's a betrayal of education. And that's the field I've worked in. So this really angers me. But to understand, you know, he's vital cog to U.S. empire because he's from that country and you know, they can defer to him and say, oh, look how terrible it is. We have to go in there and save the natives. It's this attitude and rhetoric that we have to go in and save the natives from these horrible dictators. In the 1920s and 30s.
5: One thing I just want to get out there is, you know, when we look at Iran right now and what we're doing, the United States and Israel are targeting hospitals in Iran. They're targeting schools in Iran.
6: Yeah, we know about that.
5: They're targeting infrastructure, water desalination plants. They're targeting things that kill people. These are war crimes, folks. I mean, you're not supposed to do that. You're supposed to target military targets. You're not supposed to target things that kill people. So, you know, again, this is a depopulation agenda. And it's
6: and related to the NED, one has to look at how they frame you, like with the Russia-Ukraine, you know, and it showed that they're propagandists because they never discuss Ukrainian atrocities. You know, it's only Russian atrocities to make the public believe. And much of the public believes that. You know, the left had been mostly silent on the Russia-Ukraine conflict. A lot of the left has supported it. A lot of the left media is promoting this, you know, alternative media, so-called, is promoting this narrative right out of the NED playbook. And they're censoring. You know, there are some reporters who've reported on Ukrainian atrocity. Eva Bartlett, who lived in eastern Ukraine, reported on a lot of atrocities committed by Ukraine, firsthand reporting. There's a guy, Patrick Lancaster, who's a U.S. naval officer who married, I think, a Russian or Ukrainian girl and took his video camera and lived there and just showed the footage and interviewed people in eastern Ukraine who were being assaulted by the Ukrainian military and being shelled on a daily basis and forced to live in underground caves for long periods. But NED didn't publicize that. You know, an objective reporter, I mean, they would actually report on Russian war crimes as well as Ukrainian war crime. You know, it's a propagandist, though, when there are independent journalists reporting something and they refuse to cite those journalists, acknowledge their work, or report on that aspect of the war. And as it turns out, the Ukrainian atrocities were far more marked in eastern Ukraine, at least from the period 2014 to before the Russian special military operation. The evidence showed, including from UN reports, that the massive shelling and war crime were coming from the Ukrainian side, and eastern Ukraine were actually begging the Russians to intervene to protect them. And some of them were neo-Nazi forces that were committing torture. We heard from a guy who said they would go in and murder people and steal all their jewelry and think they can sell on the black market. So an honest media or honest human rights group would report on all that, and then they would have credibility if they're reporting on Russian atrocities after Russia got involved in that conflict. That would be a credible organization. What NED is funding, though, are these propaganda outlets that only focus on one side because they have a political agenda, and that's what people need to be attuned to, that a lot of the coverage of Russia, of China, is fueled by this agenda, and it's by NED-funded groups that are shaping the narrative. They get in, even in our media, and they frame public perception of those conflicts to make these governments seem horrible. And Venezuela and Latin America, they target Venezuela and all the left-wing governments are made to look horrible. And they fund human rights groups. And the left shouldn't fall into that trap, because what we find in a lot of the left alternative media falls into the trap and ends up supporting the regime change operations. And we should be able to see through that and develop a genuinely progressive movement that favors an anti-imperialist foreign policy against the kind of policy Gloria describing that caused death, the sanctions, the regime change, that bring in these horrible or regressive governments. And you can look at the case of Ukraine. NED was very active before the Maidan coup. You know, they had a more independent government, Viktor Yanukovych, who was refusing an IMF loan that would come with string that would force this austerity on the people. And then NED was funding it was mobilizing students and whipping up hatred against Yanukovych to foment this Maidan insurrection that led to a regime change operation and that ultimately led to disaster for Ukraine. And I know a lot of Ukraine, they had to flee the country. And they said the extremists took over, their country's been plunged into war and chaos and disaster. And that's what happened in Libya as well, and other countries like Syria. So progressives have to be attuned to that and see how vital NED is to the regime change operations.
5: I just want to say that whenever we mention Saddam Hussein, we need to clarify that he was installed. He was a U.S. asset, a CIA asset. And we had a discussion with, you know, our good friend.
6: Well, that is a complex issue.
5: And he pushed back and he said, well, Saddam Hussein isn't really a CIA asset. He was considered a liaison. And I said, you know, I said, the CIA has these nice words. They don't say covert warfare. They say covert action.
6: If I could interject, that is a complex.
5: Okay, I just want to finish the one sentence. So, you know, so.

0: for the United States, that goes a little bit further than a liaison, in my personal opinion. Although, you know, we will defer to John Kerouac's interpretation as an expert that they were that Saddam Hussein was a liaison. But you know, in my opinion,
1: that issue is controversial. Hussein was a pan-Arab socialist. He did have ties to the CIA going back to the 1950s. He drove against the Communist Party. But the U.S. generally goes against pan-Arab. You know, he wanted to assert control over Iraq's oil and follow the model of Gamal Abdel Nasser. You know, he wanted to be a regional strongman and assert more, Iraqi power in the region. And that was a threat to U.S. oil interests. The U.S. wanted to install a pliable puppet. And in fact, this guy, Kanan Makia, was very close with Ahmad Khalabi. This any defunded scholar, Kanan Makia, was very close. Ahmad Khalabi was the guy that the U.S. had in mind to replace Saddam Hussein. And he was also an exile who was a crook, but he would, you know, privatize Iraq's oil industry. That was the key issue. But they played up Saddam human rights. And at various times, the agency did use him for their own purposes, like to foment a war against Iran.
0: Like General Noriega in Panama. I mean, these are people that are promoted by the CIA and funded by the CIA and supported by the CIA.
1: Now, at various times, you have to be careful with these things.
0: Careful
1: with the use of the word puppet, because he had a domestic base of support, that they're complex divisions in their politics, and he also had some progressive policies that is what the U.S., you know, they never trusted them. They might have used them for certain purposes at certain times, but they would turn against him, you know, when he advanced his agenda of asserting more Iraqi power in the region and asserting more control over the oil. And it's the same with Noriega. When Noriega tried to take control over the, I believe the issues with the Panama Canal and follow the treaty agreements and push the canal back into Panamanian control and move closer to Cuba and took more, you know, asserted himself more independently, that's when they turned against him. So,
0: right. As long as you do what you're told, they're there. The minute you step out of line, you're done.
1: Yeah, and people should understand the role, since we're focused on the NED today, the role of the NED is to stir up hatred against these leaders who may step out of the line. And they may not be the most savory leaders, so some of the reports that they sponsor groups, there is some credible information, but people have to learn to be able to distinguish propaganda from honest journalism that will look at various aspects of the issue, that will look at the under an honest journalist looks at the underlying geopolitical agenda and calculation. He compared this leader with other leaders who may be equally or worse, more corrupt, that the U.S. wants to install. The propagandist just, you know, demonizes and vilifies that leader without a proper context for his emergence in power and without analyzing the U.S. interests and agenda. And that's what you get with the NED. And they're very effective in shaping public discourse. Let's be honest that they are very effective. They mobilize exile groups quite effectively. They're able to bring people together in these color revolutions. They spread the propaganda on a worldwide basis and within the United States. And because they get these human rights groups are quoted in media articles. That's the way they do it. They're not directly funding our media, but they're funding like human rights groups in Iran that are, you know, publicize like with the huge number allegedly killed in those protests to set the groundwork for the U.S. bombing. You had the media quoting these NED-funded groups who were inflating the numbers and not really giving an accurate portrayal of those protests and how they may have been fomented by outsiders. And then they're the professors I was describing, and they have this academic journal. You know, it's under the veneer of a serious scholarly journal, Journal of Democracy, and they look like scholarly article with footnotes, but it's really propaganda. And all their writers and editorial board members are strategically placed in universities across the United States, and it's part of their propaganda. And you know, the CIA is barred from carrying out propaganda, but we see, and they're barred from infiltrating. They're not supposed to intervene in domestic politics in any way. And that, they set up front groups like the NED so they can violate that charter. And that's what the American public should be alarmed about. Our public, you know, our fabric is to have a free

0: education system, and the education system is supposed to be separate from the government and to cultivate independent thinking and more humanist education, and this is the exact opposite. So this should be an alarm for every single American, whether they're left, right, it doesn't matter. It's a betrayal of the American education system and American Constitution.
1: Without question.
0: Now, another issue could be addressed is the issue of religious freedom. The reason they appointed the Sam Brownback, I had an article, they appointed the former governor of Kansas, and you know, he advanced what you were describing, these austerity measures in foreign countries that deprive people of education, of health care, that cut the funding for public services. He applied that in the state of Kansas. It was known as the Kansas Experiment of Sam Brownback. And he was the most unpopular governor in Kansas history because that right-wing agenda cut basic services. They had to move to a four-day school day. And they replicated this in Oklahoma, where I live, under Governor Mary Fallon and Kevin Stitt. And Oklahoma ranks 50th in education in the country. This has been a failed system. The teachers were so poorly paid, a huge number of teachers moved to Texas or Arkansas, where they can get neighboring states so they can actually make reasonable wages compared to Oklahoma and Kansas, because they cut the funding for education to the bone under this austerity model, you know, cut taxes at this libertarian model of government, of cut taxes, you know, favored by big business that supposedly will stimulate business growth and new investment if the rich don't have to pay as much in tax. But you cut the taxes, you have to cut your public services, including education and health care, and it led to crisis in the education system, both in Kansas and Oklahoma, where they applied this. And then they appoint him to the NED board. So these are the kind of people they're promoting, who support the austerity, extreme right-wing government systems. And then he's supposedly the spokesman for religious freedom. But what I point out in my article is that, again, he's very selective. You know, if he really cared about, because, and he was involved, like with China, there's some priests who said they were persecuted in China because the government didn't authorize their church, and he was given a jail sentence. Although the pastor who they spotlighted was pictured with George W. Bush in 2004, was like hugging George W. Bush, and seems to have been tied with like elite politicians in Washington. So that may have been why he was on the radar of the Chinese government. They probably saw him as like a foreign agent. So it's not clear if that was an issue of religious persecution. Now, if it was, fine, but the hypocrisy that, you know, in Ukraine, for instance, it's been reported how the Ukrainian government has basically, persecuting the Russian Orthodox Church and has even taken over some churches. We had a guest who talked about that. So if the NED were a legitimate organization that generally concerned about religious freedom around the world, they would broadcast what's going on in Ukraine. Or in Syria, the Islamic fundamentalist government that the CIA supported a major regime change operation, and NED contributed significantly to the empowerment of this Muslim extremist government that has attacked Christian churches. But NED does not publicize that as a violation of religious freedom. There have been pogroms against Christians and other minority groups in Syria by this Muslim extremist government. But since they're allied with the U.S. empire's interests, they don't publicize that. Only supposed abuses going on in China. So it showed their agenda. But again, they have a lot of influence in shaping public discourse worldwide, and people will associate political persecution with the communist government in China, and they're involved in publicizing that, not with what's going on in Ukraine or Syria.
1: We're running out of time. Jeremy, could you please tell our audience how they can follow your work?
0: Well, this series for the NED was developed for Covert Action Magazine, which, you know, tries to spotlight or expose covert operations or abuses of U.S. intelligence agencies. And there's a running series on the NED. I try and monitor the NED, and I've written about 10 articles, at least, about the NED for Covert Action Magazine and on my Substack. And I'll have one coming out in August about the NED professors for, you know, back to school special about how they're penetrating U.S. higher education.
1: Well, the opinions you hear are ours, not those of WBAI, the Pacifica Foundation, or the Progressive Radio Network. 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This is Uncontrolled Opposition. I'm Gloria Guillo, joined here by Professor Jeremy Kuzmarov. 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

0: For Pacifica News, I'm Sue Goodwin. Here are some headlines. That's the sound of Chris Smalls being arrested last night after jumping over a police barricade outside the Met Gala in New York City. The co-founder and former president of the Amazon Labor Union was violently tackled to the ground and taken into custody. According to the NYPD, he faces numerous charges, including resisting arrest and disorderly conduct. Smalls was part of a demonstration targeting the event's lead sponsors, Amazon founder Jeff Bezos and his wife, Lauren Sanchez Bezos, for worker exploitation and their ties to federal immigration enforcement and investments in projects that target Palestinians. Smalls spent several days in an Israeli prison last year for trying to deliver humanitarian aid on the Gaza Freedom Flotilla. He described being beaten by Israeli soldiers, and he vowed at the time to continue his activism. In other news, fighting continues around the Strait of Hormuz, even as President Trump, Secretary of State Marco Rubio, and Secretary of Defense Pete Hegseth all claimed in concert today that a ceasefire with Iran is still in place. WPFW's Noah Portner has this report.
1: U.S., Iranian, and Gulf officials say that missile and drone attacks struck the United Arab Emirates for a second consecutive day. The UAE says it intercepted more than a dozen missiles and several drones, and reports damage to oil infrastructure in Fujairah and civilian deaths. Iran has denied targeting civilian sites, while warning that it will enforce new control over parts of the Strait of Hormuz. Meanwhile, the U.S. military says it engaged Iranian forces while escorting commercial ships as part of Project Freedom, claiming several Iranian boats were destroyed and aerial threats intercepted. Iran disputes these claims and accuses the U.S. of violating the ceasefire. Despite the exchanges, Defense Secretary Pete Hegseth says that the truce is still in effect, even as warships open fire on Iranian naval and Revolutionary Guard personnel. With hundreds of commercial vessels and over 20,000 mariners still waiting to pass through the strait and continued attacks on shipping and regional infrastructure, tensions in the Gulf appear to be rising again. From WPFW and Pacifica News, I'm Noah Portner.
0: In more news, the Supreme Court yesterday fast-tracked certification of its decision in Louisiana v. Calais, clearing the way for Louisiana to move forward with redrawing its congressional map, even as an election is already underway. This comes after the Supreme Court last week struck down the state's current map, and it is expected that the state's new map will eliminate one or both of the state's two majority black congressional districts. The court customarily holds on to certifying decisions for a month after they are reached to allow time for the losing side to request another hearing. But in this case, that custom was put aside. Justice Ketanji Brown Jackson dissented yesterday's decision and said the court looks as if it's putting a partisan thumb on the scale by curtailing the normal waiting period over black voters' objections. Meanwhile, a fight over congressional maps gets underway in Tennessee today. A GOP proposal could break apart the state's only Democratic-held congressional district, centered on a majority black district in Memphis. For Pacifica News and WPFW News in Washington, I'm Sue Goodwin.
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0: Good afternoon from WBAI studio in downtown Brooklyn, and welcome to the Independent News Hour. 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
0: We have another fantastic show for you today, but first, a thank you to all our listeners who donated to WBAI during its recent April fund drive, especially if you did so in the name of this show. WBAI surpassed its fund drive goal of $120,000 and finished with $134,732, a great way to support independent media. Moving on, in the first half of today's show, we'll look at the chaos that rocked Bushwick Saturday night when ICE and NYPD clashed outside Wyckoff Hospital with protesters trying to prevent ICE from taking away an immigrant they had arrested and injured earlier that night. Mayor Zoran Mamdani says that the NYPD did not collaborate with ICE. Many of his supporters believe otherwise.
1: And in the second half of the show, we'll speak with David Orkin. He is an immigrant workers' rights attorney and at Make the Road New York. He's running for Assembly District 38 in Queens as a Democratic Socialist who wants to bring the struggle against ICE and oligarchy into the state legislature. His opponent is one of former Mayor Eric Adams' most notorious allies. But now we turn to Bushwick, a heavily immigrant neighborhood in northern Brooklyn. So, the NYPD arrested eight people early Sunday morning, late Saturday night, as they protested the violent arrest by ICE agents of Chidozie Wilson Okeke. Okeke, a Nigerian who was accused of overstaying a tourist visa, had been hospitalized after he was violently arrested by ICE Saturday evening. At least 200 protesters gathered outside the Wyckoff Heights Medical Center in Bushwick to confront ICE officers who were filmed dragging Okeke handcuffed to a waiting car. The activists were arrested as they tried to block the ICE vehicle from leaving the ambulance bay. Councilmember Sandy Nurse, who was on the scene and whose district covers Wyckoff Heights Medical Center, told Hellgate, quote, "It's very clear that the NYPD knew the individual was going to be discharged, that ICE needed to leave there, and that they needed to create an exit strategy. What materialized was a large presence of cops that showed up at the exact time that ICE wanted to walk out with that man, and they were set up in formation in front of a car that that guy was going to get into." So we're going to listen to a clip now of the NYPD helping ICE move OKK. So, again, that was a clip of the NYPD kind of forcing protesters back as they helped facilitate ICE's arrest of OKK. So, you know, under New York City sanctuary laws, the NYPD is not supposed to collaborate with ICE. And I saw a tweet yesterday from New York Daily News reporter Josie Stratman saying that Mayor Mamdani says there was, quote, "no prior coordination or planning between the NYPD and ICE," end quote, before the Wyckoff Hospital protest. Also that, quote, this is from Mamdani, that NYPD officers were not dispatched to the hospital to participate or facilitate, and that our NYPD will not participate in civil immigration enforcement. Sorry, what a sentence. So we're going to be joined momentarily by local journalist Talia Jane, who covers social movements in the city and has reported extensively on police brutality against protesters. And they covered Saturday night's events on their Twitter page. But, you know, I'll just say for now that in the last 6 years of my covering, you know, ICE in the city, ICE operations in the city, you know, maybe there's not been as much direct collaboration between ICE and the police as there have been, as there is in cities or municipalities where there's no sanctuary law.
0: Mm-hmm.
1: But they always collude, because the second somebody gets out of jail, you know, for whatever infraction that may be, they get sent to detention. They get deported. So that's one way that they've colluded. And, you know, even let's say, you know, let's take everything Mom Donnie said, you know, without questioning it, and say that there was no collusion between, you know, that ICE was not aware ahead of time that the NYPD was not aware ahead of time that this was going to go down at Wyckoff. There, at least the police officers on site that were responding to the protesters decided on their own accord, or, you know, their chief's accord, to step in and help out their brothers.
0: Yeah, I mean, that's part of it. For these different law enforcement agencies, I mean, they all see each other as being on the same team. The uniforms might be different, et cetera. But I understand we now have Talia Jane on the Zoom, a movement journalist here in New York City. Talia, welcome to the Independent News Hour.
2: Hi, how are you guys doing?
1: Hey, we're doing well. Thanks for joining us. So we were just talking a little bit about, you know, everything that happened on Saturday, gave a recap. And we're talking about how New York City is, yes, a supposed sanctuary city, meaning the NYPD is not supposed to collaborate with ICE, and that, yeah, New York Daily News reporter Josie Stratman tweeted that Mom Donnie, you know, yesterday said that there was, quote, no prior coordination or planning between the NYPD and ICE, and that NYPD officers were not dispatched to the hospital to participate or facilitate, that the NYPD won't do stuff like that. So I just wanted to get your response to the mayor's comments and kind of what you would like think about New York City sanctuary laws in general, because I was just saying, you know, forever, New York City already collaborates with ICE, and that as soon as someone's released from jail, they alert the federal agents and they pick them up and take them to deportation. But also just your general comments on what's going on, the mayor's response, NYPD's response to the protesters.
2: So obviously, the mayor's response has been pretty insufficient to people who are for immigrant rights and for sanctuary city laws and protecting our undocumented neighbors. The language that they're using, you'll notice that they say they didn't receive prior knowledge and they didn't mobilize there to facilitate in specific ICE operations. This is a very technical language that they're using to say that in the course of doing their responding for crowd control, which is in the scope of NYPD policy without violating existing sanctuary laws, in the course of mobilizing for crowd control, they are inherently assisting in ICE operations, but they are not technically doing that, right? So it's this technicality that the NYPD and Mayor Mamdani are both adopting to try and explain away what ends up resulting in a collaboration, in a facilitation, where if you do not have any you know, context to were they called in advance or did they conduct specific things, where you're just watching how they respond in the moment, it reads to any observer, and the council member for the district, Sandy Nurse, said this. She was there. She said that it appeared to be coordination or collaboration, because that is what they are doing. They are showing up to say, there's a crowd here, we're going to move the crowd because ICE wants to leave. And so we're, in the interest of public safety, we're going to move the crowd away. We're going to throw people on the ground to scare them out of blocking ICE because we're, you know, we'll say that we're worried about people getting run over by ICE, or, you know, we want to calm the situation down, or, you know, whatever it is. But the presence of NYPD in these situations, and we saw this in Chinatown when ICE got stuck in their parking garage for several hours. The NYPD response was crowd control on the people who were stopping ICE. And something that we have seen in Minneapolis, I was there briefly during the height of Operation Metro Surge. What we saw there was the police department didn't show up when ICE was engaged in their activities, because it would result in them effectively providing assistance to ICE. And they, in their interpretation, that was a violation of the sanctuary laws. There were some instances where they would mobilize the state troopers for crowd control purposes. But in terms of if ICE is active somewhere and there are observers responding or attempting to, you know, upend ICE operations, you wouldn't really see a police response the way that we see NYPD mobilize. You know, they put out a level one mobilization, which is all available nearby units, please come to this location, which is an emergency alert. And so there's, you know, people are not going to be happy with the mayor saying they didn't technically collaborate. No one's going to be happy with that. But then you look at, well, what are they supposed to do? I mean, if we look at Minneapolis, they could just not show up, right? Before NYPD showed up, people were handling it. They were making ICE not welcome and expressing their First Amendment rights and other things that extend beyond the First Amendment. But the only people who were not safe in that situation were the ICE agents. When the NYPD showed up, everyone became unsafe except for the ICE agents. Mm. They were the only ones who were safe in that situation once NYPD showed up.
0: Right.
2: So that is something that I think that I don't know if the mayor is going to be moved, but I completely understand the frustration that people are having towards him, the sense that he's choosing to side with the NYPD, which is choosing to show up to exert their force on behalf of this rogue, fascist, violent agency who we saw on Saturday night brutalizing a man in his car and then brutalizing him further when they were throwing him into their own vehicle as they were leaving after he had been discharged from the hospital. So the fact that NYPD keeps on inherently protecting ICE and assisting ICE is something that needs to be explored further, I think. And
0: right.
2: I think that, you know, statements about technicalities are, it's helpful to understand why they're saying that and to understand that I think it's not an excuse.
0: Right.
2: You know?
0: Right. I mean, this is like a legal, feels like a lawyerly advice to parse, you know, start parsing meaning and all of that in a way that really isn't very
2: exactly.
0: revealing. Now,
2: exactly.
0: Talia Jane, I wanted to kind of change the focus a little bit here from, you know, what the NYPD and ICE and the mayor were all doing to what the people on the ground were doing. In the sense of, you know, without divulging, you know, any sensitive, you know, organizing information, can you give us a sense about how the couple hundred people who showed up at the Wyckoff Medical Center on Saturday night, how they were organized to be able to respond in such a rapid fashion, and of course the level of commitment they showed in the face of all that brutality.
2: Right. I mean, I very intentionally allowed people to have space. I don't want to overstep anything, but I think we've all been aware that there have been ongoing trainings across the city over the course of several months for people to get trained on how to respond in their communities. There's resource hubs all over the city. You know, there's a bookstore nearby where people had mobilized on Saturday night that sells little whistles that have a hotline phone number on them for people to, when they see ICE activity, they blow the whistle, they call the hotline, they notify this hotline. I don't fully understand how the hotline works, but my understanding is that people answer the phone, they vet the call, they get more information or as much information as they can, and then they disseminate that through local networks of communication. And these spaces end up broadcasting it larger and larger to larger and larger audiences. And then it's, you know, a call of like, we need people to show up. We're trying to, you know, there's a person that has been detained by ICE, or they are in the process of detaining someone, or, you know, they're sitting in their vehicle and we don't know if they've detained anyone or if they're planning on detaining anyone. And then these networks, people mobilize in their community. These are not outside agitators. These are not people who are like staking out ICE. You know, it's people walking their dog on the street and they go, hey, that's a suspicious car and there's a guy in there that's masked up. That seems odd. Let me contact this number that might have more information or be able to look into this better. I actually had a situation where a friend of mine had ICE on the stoop of her apartment. And she contacted me about it. And, you know, she sent me footage and it confirmed that it was definitely ICE. It wasn't, you know, warrant squad. And I contacted someone else because I wasn't sure what to do. And then all of a sudden I hear that it's just expanding across networks, and ICE responded or people responded and ran ICE out. And these are autonomous community networks. These are people in these neighborhoods who are talking to their neighbors and building these lines of communication with intentionality and with focus and with care. Very similar to what we see in Minnesota, Minneapolis, and St. Paul. And it's I feel like a form of mutual aid that we're seeing develop. But that is how people came to gather. I honestly couldn't believe it was 200 people. I thought that was being hyperbolic. And then I saw the, you know, the mobilization, and I was like, oh, okay, this is people in their neighborhood showing up for their neighbors. And in Bushwick specifically, that is, you know, known as the commie part of the commie corridor. So of course there's going to be a lot of people there who are sympathetic to collective action and community defense. So 200 people, I guess, is not super surprising for a mobilization in that neighborhood. But what we're seeing is that in other areas of the city, these networks are starting to grow. It's people realizing I need to be able to contact my neighbors to notify them when I see something. Because when I see ICE in my neighborhood, I don't know what to do. And I need to be able to at least tell another person and then have help and have more eyes. And this is like an organic reflex that people are reaching for in a way that's similar to a body creating antibodies to fight off a virus.
1: Yeah, well, you know, I heard some reporting that actually over the course of, because it was from like 10:30 to 3 a.m. that people were there. So, it was, yeah, you know, many hours, that there were even as many as 300. And, you know, I heard like neighbors heard people blowing their whistles. And yeah, like what you're saying is totally true. This is mutual aid. And this has grown out of, I think, some like integral mutual aid organizing that's been going on in the city before, but especially since the George Floyd uprising in 2020. And, you know, maybe, you know, the city wasn't like super, super organized in that way before that, but now we are. And I think, you know, we'll see what happens, and hopefully it doesn't happen. But if ICE was deployed in a major way to the city, I think that they would be up against a strong fight.
2: Yeah, I mean, so far they're 0-3 in Bushwick.
1: yeah. And, you know, kind of pivoting back to the mayor, actually, do you sense that he has any control over the NYPD?
2: I mean, I think any mayor that we've seen other than Eric Adams, who was a cop, the NYPD under de Blasio was a similar sort of dynamic that we're seeing now, where the mayor is technically their boss, but they are not going to necessarily do what the mayor would like for them to do. And I think that his position too is that it seems like he is in a position of wanting to sort of make nice while also asserting his authority. So we see moments where he chooses to go with what Tish has decided is the protocol, and then other instances where he decides to be firm, or it leaks that he's going to be firm, you know, with respect to disbanding the SRG. I don't think we've heard any like explicit public chatter since the story about him making, you know, closed door, firm-fisted demands. But I think this, we're this seeing dynamics similar like, to De Blasio.
0: Yeah, and also there's little echoes of the reports we get that President Biden was being very, very strongly worded when he was talking to Bibi Netanyahu.
2: Yeah, exactly. It's the same. It's the same sort of, you know, it's important, I think, for the mayor, whoever that is, to have a, for them, it's important to present a strong front. But then the reality of the situation is that the NYPD has so much power and so much money and so much control. I mean, they doxed de Blasio's daughter, you know, and this is an agency that they are very sensitive to optics. They want to be, you know, the arbiters of law and order and control. And so that ends up naturally having conflict with the mayor. But I think Mamdani might be a little bit in, I think it might be sort of like a rock and a hard place situation for him in regards to managing the ICE response, because either he says, stand down, don't do anything, and then he gets slammed for allowing for, you know, chaos to run the streets, or he goes with what Tish has said should be the case in terms of NYPD response, and then he looks like he's folding to Tish, or he, you know, violates city law and says NYPD should roll out the red carpet for ICE. So it's lose-lose, and
0: yeah.
2: I think we can still demand that they find a solution better than what's currently happening, though.
0: Okay. Well, we'll have to leave it there. But Talia Jane, a movement journalist, a prolific movement journalist here in New York City, we thank you so much for joining us today on the Independent News Hour.
2: Thank you guys so much for having me.
1: Thank you.
0: We'll be back more after this short break, and we'll be joined by Brooklyn Borough President Antonio Reynoso, who has also been speaking out very sharply about what happened on Saturday night in Bushwick.

0: Natural Mystic by Bob Marley. 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I'm your host, John Tarleton, here with my co-host, Amma Gagarian. We're going to continue our coverage of what happened in Bushwick on Saturday night with ICE, NYPD, protesters, what the mayor's response has been. Brooklyn Borough President Antonio Reynoso, who used to represent Bushwick on city council, has spoken out very strongly about this and held a press conference yesterday. And let's hear a little bit of what he had to say.
1: What happened a couple of days ago is a symptom of a larger problem that we have with ICE in New York City. Over the last couple of months, we've been seeing a larger presence of ICE all over Bushwick, East New York, and Williamsburg. And when you start seeing their presence, you don't see more safety in New York City. What you see is them in hospitals bringing fear to people that are looking for health care.
0: Okay, so that was Antonio Reynoso speaking at a press conference in Bushwick yesterday. Again, he previously served on city council, is currently borough president. He's also running for Congress right now in New York's 7th Congressional District, which encompasses Bushwick. Borough President Reynoso, welcome to WBAI Radio.
2: Thank you for having me. Happy to be on.
0: Yes. So do you want to elaborate, if you have more thoughts to share about what happened on Saturday night and also what you want to see done about it so things like this don't happen again in your borough or anywhere else in the city?
2: There's so many layers of problems here and so many people responsible for how we got here and how we solved for it. So I just want to start saying that ICE being in a hospital is extremely damaging to our sanctuary city laws and our sanctuary culture, which is deeply important. If a mother has a son that breaks his arm during Little League practice, they're supposed to be able to go to the hospital without ever having to fear that they're going to be reported to ICE. A woman suffering through domestic violence is able to go to a police precinct without having a fear that they're going to get reported to ICE. That's why we are a sanctuary city, is to allow for these basic human rights to continue to exist, and that the culture of New York City is that you can go into these important institutions and not have fear. That was eroded 3 days ago. That now we're starting to see the enrollment of the folks showing up to the hospitals is going to start going down. We already know that folks showing up to schools is also already down in the neighborhood. Mm-hmm. And we keep doing this, and you're going to see people not take on essential resources and hurt themselves and their safety. So that's the first thing that I think is deeply important. The second thing is, when folks were there protesting and observing, what they saw was the NYPD assisting ICE. They were going in and out of the hospital. They were protecting the bay where the ambulance was and where their car was. They were helping the detainee into the vehicle. They were helping close the door of the vehicle, and they were allowing them to leave freely. So the thing here is that we want to know what protocol is and where and when is NYPD going to be assisting ICE when they're doing this type of work in New York City, because we don't have clarity over that. And I don't think the NYPD has clarity about that. So we need the mayor, Mamdani, and the commissioner to just give us information as to exactly what protocol looks like in these circumstances, because they're going to happen a lot more often here in the summer.
3: And now, have you had the chance to speak with Police Commissioner Jessica Tisch about the event that went down late Saturday night, early Sunday morning?
2: I did. I did speak with her, and she said unequivocally that there was no coordination that happened with ICE. They were just called in. 911 calls came in that there was a crowd gathering, and they showed up for that. And then it ended up being a lot more than what they were expecting. But I told her the perspective or the idea that the optics of the NYPD officers assisting ICE is terrible. It's very damaging, much more than, it's not just about that day and that moment. It's about what we're trying to present and communicate to New York City immigrants, that they are safe here, And that was put in jeopardy because of the assistance of the officers with ICE.
0: Right. And you're currently running for Congress to represent the 7th Congressional District and move on from your position as borough mm-hmm. president. What would you bring with you to Congress if you were elected in terms of pushing back against ICE at the federal level?
2: Yeah. The first thing I want to say is that abolishing ICE has become a mainstream or centrist position now with Democrats. But when I first got into the city council more than 10 years ago, we were able to kick ICE off of Rikers. We weren't collaborating with them anymore, allowing for due process to actually happen in New York City. So we were already stopping the collaboration with ICE before it became a cool slogan to say during campaigns. And that's the type of leadership I think we need in Congress. We need folks that are not waiting for it to be cool, for it to be a centrist talking point to start fighting against ICE or other initiatives that we're going to take on in the future. We need bold leaders that know, that have the pulse of the community, that are looking to protect the vulnerable, to be front and center. So I'm going to go to Congress, and the number one issue that I'm going to be fighting for is abolishing ICE. It's a militaristic force that has a lot of people with little to no work to be done. So they spend their time going after children, going after students, walking into hospitals. That's what they're doing. And we need to push back and fight against ICE. So that is the work that I'm going to be doing when I get there. And the way we do that is by abolishing ICE. It didn't exist before 2002. And we were deporting criminals, right? During that time, the 2002 creation of ICE came specifically because they wanted to monitor Muslims after 9/11. And now that niche agency that shouldn't existed even for that has now been turned again into this militaristic force that is continuing to terrorize minority communities in New York City.
0: And if you were in Congress and your leaders like Hakeem Jeffries said, "Hey, we've got to, keep giving funding to ICE because whatever tactical political consideration he might invoke." Would you feel comfortable pushing back against your own party that sometimes wants to collaborate or look the other way on ICE?
2: Yeah, this same scenario happened to me when I was a city council member with Melissa Mark-Viverito and Bill de Blasio, when I was trying to pass the Right to Know Act, which was a consent search bill and an identification bill for the police officers. So I was looking to reform it. It took me 3 years before I could even get a hearing on it. So I decided to discharge the legislation. And in discharging it, it made it so that it goes up to a full vote in the city council. I didn't think that Bill de Blasio was moving fast enough on an important progressive initiative like reforming the police. So I discharged it against allies and friends. They were deeply important people that were helping push the progressive agenda, but they were moving too slow. And those are friends and people that I'm aligned with. My job is to push the speaker, Hakeem Jeffries, to do better, to show him that the pulse of the American people, that we hold that as progressive legislators, and that abolishing ICE is something that we should be pushing. So I'm going to be doing that same thing, but I won't accept any conversation that doesn't look to the abolishment of ICE in Congress.
0: Okay, well, we'll have to leave it there, but Brooklyn Borough President Antonio Reynoso, also congressional candidate in New York 7th Congressional District, we thank you so much for joining us today on WBAI Radio.
2: Thank you so much for having me.
0: Okay, we'll be back with more after this short break, and when we come back, we'll talk with an immigrant rights attorney who is running for state legislature as a Democratic Socialist.

0: Chakarab, I feel like Kuti. You're listening to the Independent News Hour on WBAI 99.5 FM and streaming on WBAI.org. I'm Amber Gargarian here with my co-host, John Tarleton. And John is editor-in-chief of The Independent, which just, well, you guys just finished your most recent issue. It's about to hit the streets. Can you give us a little preview of what people might expect to find in there?
1: Yep, we completed the May print edition of The Independent late last night. It was printed this afternoon at our printing plant in Queens, and we will be distributing the paper around the city tomorrow and Thursday. Always very exciting to kind of have that culmination of the month-long process of all our writers and contributors and bringing it all together into a beautiful new issue. Our cover story and package looks at another challenge that Mayor Mamdani is taking on. It's a big challenge, maybe not quite as daunting as the NYPD, but it's still a big one, which is transforming how New York City handles its garbage, how it collects it, how it disposes of it, all of it. New Yorkers produce 24 million pounds a day of garbage, and then there's commercial waste on top of that. It's a big challenge. Other mayors have tried and sort of floundered. And Mayor Mamdani has said this is going to be one of his top priorities for the rest of his first term. And the article, really fantastic reporting by Renee Feltz, also looks at the myriad other actors besides the mayor and his sanitation commissioner, neighborhood activists, community board members, city council members, think tank theorists, a whole spectrum of people, and there seems to be a lot of momentum to really, kind of go to the next level in making the city much cleaner for everybody, not just people who live in very privileged neighborhoods. So anyway, we're excited to be able to share that and lots of other great coverage in our May print edition, which hits the streets starting tomorrow and Thursday. One of the other articles in there looks at a recent legal victory for the New York City chapter of the Democratic Socialists of America, who've been harassed by the State Board of Elections and faced large fines for things they never did. And they finally have had a breakthrough in their legal case, and it looks like they have a very good chance of being reimbursed for $212,000. Which brings us to our next guest, David Orkin. He's one of 10 challengers on a Democratic Socialist slate that's running for various legislative and congressional seats across New York City. He's been an immigrant rights attorney, a union organizer, and a longtime member of the New York City chapter of DSA. David Orkin, welcome to the Independent News Hour.
2: Thank you all so much for having me. It's exhilarating to be here on the radio.
1: Yeah, we love the radio, and we're grateful to all our listeners who helped during our recent fund drive so we can have these kind of conversations on non-commercial radio. So first of all, if you can just sort of introduce yourself and tell us about your background and why you think it has prepared you to serve your district, Assembly District 38 in Queens, in the New York State Assembly.
2: Thank you. It's a pleasure to be here. So I am an immigrant workers' rights attorney here in Queens and also a union organizer. And what that means is that I do employment and labor law representing low-wage workers who are victims of wage theft, sexual harassment, and increasingly retaliation on the workplace, retaliation on the part of employers who are threatening their workers with calling ICE in response to the workers voicing any concern about what's going on at work, whether it's non-payment of wages or other labor abuses. And I have the very unique position of having worked for many years at an organization called Make the Road New York at their office in Bushwick. I live in Ridgewood, Queens, just down the street. And I had the very rare privilege of being able to walk to work, something that not many people in New York City get to do. And that also means that my clients, who are exclusively low-wage immigrant workers, are also people who are my neighbors, people who live in District 38, people who live in Queens and on the other side in Brooklyn. and people who are experiencing the worst of the repression that the federal government is doling out right now, not only in the terms of ICE raids and separation of families and people being forcibly removed, but also, as I was saying previously, embolden employers who feel more confident in abusing immigrant workers in this heightened and fearful environment. So I really know the district through their eyes. And I've been a member of the immigrant rights movement for over a decade. My mom is an immigrant from Mexico, and part of her family's migration story is having lived on both sides of the U.S.-Mexico border in Tijuana and San Diego, and did most of her childhood in Tijuana. And I have very specific memories of going with my mom to her childhood home, crossing the border, and as myself a child, and really feeling the terror and the fear of the militarized border apparatus and like crossing, and having so many questions about that as an adult led me to return to the U.S.-Mexico border as a young adult to the Arizona borderlands, where I worked for many years doing humanitarian aid, trying to alleviate the humanitarian crisis of people perishing in the desert, trying to cross the border for lack of water, and also working in the detention centers in central Arizona, trying to get queer and trans people out of detention, and then also working in migrant shelters in Mexico, after which I transitioned to a legal career.
0: And can you paint a picture of Assembly District 38 for listeners who are not familiar with that corner of the city? I mean, you talked a little bit about it, but...
2: Yeah, you know, this gap between what my clients and community members are experiencing on the one hand and our assembly members, you know, priorities on the other hand, is the reason why I'm stepping up for office. But really in my heart, there's also a lot of space for just how much love I have for this part of Queens. This is just such a diverse and incredible part of Queens. District 38 encompasses Ridgewood, Glendale, Woodhaven, and parts of Richmond Hill and Ozone Park. And those are parts of Queens that are very diverse in so many ways. Not only are more than 50% of people who live in this district immigrants from all over the world, there's also a lot of diversity in terms of class, people's backgrounds, even their political opinions. And it's the home that I've created here. And it means so much to me for the opportunity to run for office to improve the place that I live and where so many of New Yorkers call home and work. And I'll just give you an example. Like if you are on Wyckoff Avenue, walking from Myrtle Wyckoff, the big train station down the street, you're going to pass the Ridgewood Islamic Center on one side and a nightclub on the other side, and bodega selling tacos al pastor, the first delicious delicacy of central Mexico. And then you'll get to the Nepali Hindu temple. And then at the end, you'll find some of the, you know, biggest nightclubs in New York City. So you have people from all over the world who have moved here looking for opportunity, and also people here and artists who are creating music and artwork that is seen and appreciated all around the world. So it is just like an incredible, incredible collection of people here.
1: And David Orkin, what has, in your estimation, been lacking in the record of the incumbent you're running against, Jennifer Rajkumar, that makes you believe that she needs to be replaced? She's best known in some ways for showing up constantly at Eric Adams's press conferences in a bright red dress, but more than that sort of superficial impression, what is lacking here that has made you feel like you need to step up and that she should be replaced?
2: How much time do we have? Just give it a little bit.
1: We have about 8 more minutes.
2: I really encourage people to do some research on this. I can kind of scratch the surface, but I really consider running for office to be a privilege, one that you are tasked with representing the needs of people of District 38, people who have really serious needs. This is the heart of the working class of Queens, and our opponent has sought elected office for her own personal gain. And in the very least, you would expect that an elected official would listen to you. And this is not something that we can

0: over 1,000 potentially forged signatures on, and every single day I'm receiving news from different people in the district who are concerned that their signatures have been forged, and many of them have. Sometimes their signatures are forged two or three times. And we really brought that
1: Including the
0: case to,
1: editor of a local newspaper, the Queen's
0: including
1: Chronicle.
0: the, not only the editor, but the person who is the editor of the South Queens section of the Queen's Chronicle, who also wrote one of the first stories about the fraud case that we brought against my opponent. But you can, that's just telling of the kind of politics that she's interested in engaging in, where she doesn't mind literally defrauding our neighbors, the people we live around, to for her own personal gain. She ran for office several times in Lower Manhattan, couldn't get elected, and she moved to this district. Many people have been telling me because, in her own words, it had the lowest voter turnout in New York City. And she moved here in order to run for office and to take advantage of the extreme neglect that the political machine has inflicted upon this part of Queens. This is a part of Queens that has really serious needs. There isn't a single bike lane in this part of South Queens on the southern side of the district. And this is where the bike delivery people of New York City live. Like, this is not about, me wanting a bike lane to bike to the beach. This is about worker safety. There's many, many car accidents happen on these streets. There are very, very few options for affordable housing. There are many cramped houses, people living multi-generational families in one house. The list goes on. And while all this was happening, she was uptown with Eric Adams, campaigning on the Upper East Side, trying to raise money for a failed public advocate race. Like, it
1: Right.
0: is so deeply hurtful to me that the people in this area have such desperate needs, and they have been manipulated and taken advantage of by somebody who really does not care about them.
2: And speaking of those needs, what are you hearing from residents as you're out on the campaign trail, and how is that reflected in your agenda, your platform?
0: Yeah, I think, I'm hearing a lot about the things that I was really concerned with as I have started the campaign, primarily the presence of ICE. I was listening to the program prior to my segment, and I know that you all were talking about the incident at Wyckoff Hospital, which is the closest hospital to the northern side of the district. And it is a hospital that I know very well because so many of my former clients at Make the Road really relied on the hospital. And I was there at the press conference that Borough President Reynoso had mentioned previously, and really applaud the work of City Councilwoman Sandy Nurse and how she responded. But the presence of ICE and the fear of ICE is really pervasive throughout the district, and it is not enough to be someone who co-signs a bill. You have to be a champion, and what that means is bringing it up in conference, pushing other people to sign on, pushing the governor, pushing the speaker to sign on. I really am very passionate that there's so many things that an elected official can do besides passing legislation to help and protect the people who live in the district. I will also say that something that I'm hearing all around the district, especially in the southern side of the district, is something that I also feel extraordinarily passionate about, and one of the main reasons why I decided to run for office is that this is where the precarious app-based workers of Queens live. I mentioned delivery workers. This is also where the Uber and Lyft drivers of New York live. This is where the DoorDash delivery people of New York live. If you go into Richmond Hill, which I've been spending a lot of time there, every other car is a yellow cab. And there is nobody in Albany who is saying app-based workers need more rights. The labor law hasn't been updated to accommodate and to consider the ways in which technology companies are recreating our economy and the way that employment works for their benefit, and we need somebody to represent their interests.
1: Okay, now, David Orkin, there are currently nine Democratic Socialists in the state legislature. By

0: Next year, I mean, if your slate had a can run the table, and also you all have a candidate running up in Buffalo for the state assembly, there could be as many as 16 Democratic socialists in the state legislature. What do you see as the advantages of working through a organized bloc of Democratic socialists, goes by the name of Socialists in Office, that coordinates with DSA organizers back here in the city? So, if you walk us through that process and why you think that's a good way to go, and also just why, in general, you identify as a democratic socialist, why that's important for you to put that out there.
1: Thank you. I love this question. I'm such a proud democratic socialist because I believe that the economy should serve working people. Working people and workers create the wealth of the ruling classes, and we need more power in state government in order to redistribute that power. It's not just about redistributing wealth, it's about redistributing power. And I would only be running for office if I were doing so as a member of the DSA slate and as a future SIO. And I want everyone, to really imagine what it's like to go to Albany as a freshman assembly person. You have two staff, maybe another, part-time communication person, and you're thrown into this ocean without a life raft, and you have to swim. And you do that by shaking hands and making deals and playing along and agreeing to things that maybe betray your values or not things that you would prioritize previously, so that you can gain a foothold and you work your way up. But when you are an SIO and when you're with the DSA, you have the support of this incredible body, not of just the other SIOs who you are organizing with and working with, but also the incredible resource that is New York City DSA, people helping you do research on legislation, people helping you craft legislation, people helping you make connections with unions and with other movement organizations to exert pressure on the overall body of the assembly and state government to get things done. And so there are currently nine Democratic socialists in the state legislature, but they have an outsized influence because of the way that they're able to work together. And if we're able to increase our numbers, by six potentially, or even more, if we include the Senate, then we really send a message to the rest of New York and the rest of the country of what kind of politics appeals to working people, what kind of politics can get
0: We get,
1: things done.
0: yeah,
1: And that's why I'm so
0: we have 10
1: excited.
0: seconds. If you,
1: Great.
0: okay, so all
1: Oh,
0: right.
1: just that's
0: Yeah,
1: all.
0: finish your thought, but then we'll have to go.
1: Oh, just it's been a pleasure to be here. Thank you so much for the opportunity to have a talk with you all.
0: You bet. Well, David Orkin, immigration rights attorney, Democratic Socialist, running for state assembly, District 38 in Ridgewood, Woodhaven, Ozone Park, Glendale. Thank you so much for joining us today. Amba, what's our outgoing song today?
2: Can I kick it by A Tribe Called Quest? And thank you to Reggie Johnson, our board operator, and again to all of our listeners who helped us reach our April fund drive goal.

0: I'm
1: Paul D'Arienzo with the news. Israel has extended the detention of two activists who were taken from ships bound for Gaza with humanitarian aid. A court in Israel extended the detention of Saif Abu Keshek from Spain and Brazilian Thiago Avila until May 10th. The two were among hundreds aboard the Global Summit Flotilla when it was intercepted by Israel's Navy near Crete. 180 activists on board were taken. The two were separated and sent to Israel for questioning. No charges have been filed against the men. Supporters said both activists remain in total isolation, subjected to 24/7 high-intensity lighting in their cells and kept blindfolded whenever they're moved. Meanwhile, Defense Secretary Pete Hegseth told reporters Tuesday the Pentagon is providing access to a secure lane in the Strait of Hormuz.
2: American forces won't need to enter Iranian waters or airspace. It's not necessary. We're not looking for a fight. But Iran also cannot be allowed to block innocent countries and their goods from an international waterway. Iran is the clear aggressor.
1: Iranian naval mines have been a constant threat throughout the war. Last month, the Wall Street Journal reported Iran was considering using kamikaze dolphins to attack U.S. vessels in the strait. Hegseth on Tuesday.
2: And I can't confirm or deny whether we have kamikaze dolphins, but I can confirm they don't.
1: In related news, Secretary of State Marco Rubio told reporters Tuesday attempts by the United States military to reopen the strait are not an act of war.
3: How are we going to have a situation where they get to close the straits to everybody and the only people who are allowed to go through there 100% without paying anything are the Iranians? So the response to that is we're going to blockade your ships. If everyone's ships are not getting out, your ships are not getting out either. That's not an act of war. That's a defensive measure. It's a counter to what they have decided to do. You know what is an act of war? Putting mines in the water.
1: The president has said the war was over shortly before a deadline for a report to Congress required under the War Powers Act. And during Tuesday's news conference at the Pentagon, Secretary Hegseth responded to a question whether President Trump was standing behind his demand for unconditional surrender by Iran.
2: The president hasn't capitulated on anything. We maintain the upper hand, and Project Freedom only strengthens that hand. He will ensure that whatever deal is made or whatever end state is reached creates ensuring that Iran never has a nuclear weapon, which is, and what the Iranian people take advantage of after the fact is up to them.
1: During the opening weeks of the war, Trump had threatened Iran with total annihilation of the country. And President Trump defended recent price hikes for gasoline in the United States during a news conference at the White House on Tuesday.
4: And I know it would be short term, but I thought it would go. I looked today, it's like at 102. And that's a very small price to pay for getting rid of a nuclear weapon from people that are really mentally deranged.
1: With oil over $100 a barrel, the average price of gasoline across the U.S. is nearing $5 a gallon. The cost has gone up in all 50 states, the highest on the Pacific Coast and in the Midwestern states, the lowest gas prices, Texas, the top oil-producing state. And Secretary of State Rubio defended the United States oil blockade that's disrupting daily life for millions of Cuban people. He said the U.S. has nothing to do with it.
3: The Venezuelans have decided we're not giving you free oil anymore. And we have 90 miles from our shores, a failed state that also happens to be friendly territory for some of our adversaries. So it's an unacceptable status quo, and we'll be addressing it, but not today.
1: In another Washington news conference on Tuesday, Secretary of Health and Human Services Robert F. Kennedy Jr. favorably compared President Trump's performance before the media to his uncle, President John F. Kennedy.
5: He did 64 in his 1,000 days in office. This president does that every 2 months. He does a press conference every day. But it's the most transparent administration that we've ever seen, the most successful administration in history.
1: JFK, who gave 64 press conferences in the 1,000 days before his assassination, spoke to the media more than any other previous president. He was known for his wit and charm while delivering commentary on everything from the missile crisis to plans for a scenic roadway in D.C. On April 21, 1961, JFK addressed a question from NBC White House correspondent Sander Van Oker about the president's silence on the Bay of Pigs invasion of Cuba by U.S.-backed mercenaries.
6: There's an old saying that victory has 100 fathers and defeat is an orphan. And I wouldn't be surprised if information is poured into you in regard to all the recent activities.
1: Cuba asked for help from Moscow. Russian nuclear missiles followed, igniting the Cuban Missile Crisis, bringing the world close to nuclear war. From New York City, I'm Paul D'Arienzo. Thanks for listening.
0: And the previous program was the Independent News Hour, heard Tuesdays at 5 p.m. here on WBAI New York, 99.5 FM and WBAI.org online. Stay tuned for Clearing the Fog with Dr. Margaret Flowers coming up. It is 6 p.m.

0: cannot hear. If you understood what they do, if for you it was so clear. If you knew they shut down the factory in an economic ruse. If you could kiss the cheek of the child in the sweatshop that made your shoes. Every time we went to war to fight our evil foes, they told you we were really fighting for the good of CEOs. If you could feel the hunger of the many, see the riches of the few. If they told it like it is, what if you knew?
1: You're listening to Clearing the Fog, speaking truth to expose the forces of greed on Pacifica Radio, WBAI, 99.5 FM in New York City. I'm Margaret Flowers. So this week I spoke with a delegation who came to the United States from Korea because they are victims of the atomic bombings in Hiroshima. And this is something that I think people in the United States and around the world are not terribly aware that when Japan was colonizing Korea, many Koreans were forced to come to Japan as laborers. And so there was a pretty large population living in Hiroshima when the United States dropped the atomic bomb there in 1945. And the survivors of that bombing, as well as the generations who came after them, have all been suffering from the effects of that radiation exposure. And so a delegation came to the United States to make people aware of that. And then they completed their tour by testifying at the United Nations for the Nuclear Non-Proliferation Treaty Review Conference. So I spoke with Mr. Shim Jin-tae. And Mr. Jin-tae is a survivor of the atomic bomb. He was 3 years old. And there are currently 23,000 Korean survivors. He serves as the head of the Hapcheon branch of the Korean Atomic Bomb Victims Association. And then we also spoke with Ms. Han Jong-soon, and she is a second-generation atomic bomb survivor and the president of the Second Generation Sufferers Association in Hapcheon. And then Elizabeth Cho Yoon-suk, who is known as Echo, served as the interpreter for the delegation. And the delegation was also organized by a group called SPARC, Solidarity for Peace and Reunification of Korea. And so in this interview, I also spoke with a representative of SPARC. And Echo is an organizer for the Korea Peace Now Grassroots Network. And this tour, they started on the West Coast and ended in New York. In addition to doing speaking events and testifying, they've been putting out a call because they are organizing an International People's Tribunal on the 1945 atomic bombings. It's called the A-Bomb Tribunal, and that will be taking place in Seoul, South Korea, this November, from November 13th to the 15th, and they're hoping to get broad participation in that tribunal from civil society. So anybody who's listening to the program, we talk about how you can get more information and participate in that. There are currently 36 organizations around the world who are helping to organize this tribunal, and they hope to hear testimony from leading legal scholars in the fields of human rights and international law, and also hear testimony from victims of the bombing. Before we get to those interviews, I do want to talk about a few things that are in the news. Of course, May Day last Friday was International Workers Day, and there were rallies and marches all around the world to defend worker and immigrant rights. Many people participated in the United States. There were actions coast to coast here. And in South Carolina, people held a May Day protest against Elbit America, which is a U.S. subsidiary of Elbit Systems, the largest weapons company in Israel. And I've talked a lot about Palestine Action in the United Kingdom, who's done very effective work to try to drive Elbit out of the United Kingdom. There's also a strong movement growing in the United States, and there's a coalition called Elbit Out of South Carolina. They've been doing regular protests at the Elbit facility there in Ladson. And the particular factory in South Carolina is where they make what's called the Sigma 155 millimeter howitzer. And this is a weapon that is being used by the Israeli occupying forces in their attacks on Lebanon. And so far in the past 2 months, the IOF has murdered more than 170 children in Lebanon. And similar to what they do in Palestine, they've also been targeting first responders. Elbit in South Carolina receives tax breaks from the state. And so the people who are protesting on May Day also made it clear that because of these tax breaks, they've had a large cut to their education funds in the state. You may be aware the Global Samud Flotilla left Barcelona in late April, and then they were joined by more boats in Sicily. They had about 65 boats heading toward Gaza, carrying humanitarian aid with activists on board from more than 70 countries. On April 29th, last week, 22 boats were invaded by the Israeli occupying forces off the coast of Crete, and there were more than 170 activists on those boats. The boats were seized, as well as their property, and the participants on the boats were physically assaulted by the Israeli occupying forces. 36 of them required hospitalization as a result. Most of them were let off in Crete, but two were kidnapped and taken to Israel. These are two of the Global Samud Flotilla leaders, Tiago Avila, and who's from Brazil, and Saeed Abu Keshek, who's a Palestinian who lives in the European Union and has been organizing Palestinian solidarity there for more than two decades. They have been imprisoned in Israel, tortured, beaten. When they were on the flotilla boat that was invaded, people on the boat reported that Abu Keshek was blindfolded, forced to lie on his stomach. His face and hands were bruised from that. Tiago was dragged face down across the floor, and he was beaten so severely that he passed out twice. People on the boat reported hearing them screaming. So they're currently in prison. They're on hunger strike, and people are being urged to contact the Israeli embassy in Washington, D.C., as well as protesting at the embassy and in front of the Israeli consulate in New York to demand their release. In response to those boats being seized, the other boats are continuing on, and the Freedom Flotilla Coalition also launched four new sailboats from Italy on May 2nd. Somalia has now joined Yemen in blocking the Bab al-Mandab Strait. That's where 10 to 14% of global shipping passes through that strait, and they're blocking all Israeli ships and ships going to Israel from passing there. On May 3rd, Iran gave the United States a one-month ultimatum to negotiate an end to the war and the naval blockade. And so on Sunday as well, President Trump said he reviewed what Iran sent to him and announced instead that he would be starting something called Project Freedom. 15,000 U.S. troops are being sent to the region. The United States is saying that it's going to open the Strait of Hormuz forcefully. Of course, the Strait of Hormuz is open to ships that get permission from Iran and aren't hosting aggression towards Iran. But so far, it sounds like that's not going so well. Media from the West Asia region is reporting that two U.S. naval ships tried to sail through the strait on Monday, and Iran fired at one of the ships, forcing them to retreat. So far, the U.S. has denied that this happened. But Iran is saying any American interference in the new maritime regime of the Strait of Hormuz will be considered a violation of the ceasefire. Another challenge to the U.S. concerning the war on Iran is that China is refusing to comply with U.S. sanctions against Iran. These are sanctions that would require that Chinese oil refineries do not by Iranian crude or they will be sanctioned. These sanctions are imposed through two executive orders, Executive Order 13902 and Executive Order 13846, which were put in place, I think, last Friday. And China is saying that these sanctions are illegal extraterritorial overreach, and that situation creates an interesting dilemma because, you know, the United States imposes economic coercive measures all over the world, and many countries are comply with them because they're afraid of being targeted with sanctions themselves. I think this is the first time that I can really think of that a country just outright said ignore what the U.S. is saying. And so that means that corporations that do business with both China and the U.S. are now in a position of, do they heed what China is saying and ignore the sanctions, or do they listen to the United States? And so this creates an enforcement problem for the United States. Will the U.S. take further action to enforce these economic measures? If it does that, it could cause more harm to the global economy, and this would be viewed as waging a financial war on China, or does it back down? So we'll have to see how that goes. On Saturday, May 2nd, Guido Reichstatter scaled the Frederick Douglass Bridge over the Anacostia River in Washington, D.C. He climbed up freestyle 168 feet high to get to the top of the span, and he reported that on Monday he would be coming down soon. But he did this in protest of the war on Iran. He's a U.S. veteran and a social justice activist, and he said that as a father, he was appalled by the U.S. bombing of the school in Manab on February 28th, and he's calling on more people to engage in direct action to end the war on Iran. Also on Saturday, President Díaz-Canel of Cuba called on the international community to stop U.S. military attacks on Cuba. More than 6 million Cubans have signed on to a patriotic commitment. It's called My Signature for the Homeland Initiative, you know, saying that they would defend their country, similar to the millions of Venezuelans who have signed up to defend their country against U.S. aggression. On Friday, May 1st, there was a huge May Day event in Havana, Cuba. Díaz-Canel was speaking in response to an announcement by Trump, who said that the United States would, quote, take control of Cuba almost immediately. And on Friday, as Cubans were marching in the street, the Trump administration issued another executive order saying that any person or company that operates or does business with the Cuban government will have their assets in the United States completely blocked. May 2nd marked 12 years since the Odessa massacre in Ukraine, when Ukrainian neo-Nazis murdered at least 46 anti-fascist workers and youths at the Odessa House of Trade Unions. And the people who conducted this massacre were hailed as heroes by the Ukrainian government and brought into the Ukrainian military and police. People who are marking that anniversary say that that massacre showed the world that fascism has not been completely defeated. May 3rd was Press Freedom Day, World Press Freedom Day, and Reporters Without Borders released their World Press Freedom ranking. The United States placed 64th this year, which is down from 57th place last year. And they cite the consolidation of the media in the United States, the disappearance of local media, the failure by Congress and states to take action to protect press freedom, violence against journalists, and reducing access of journalists to the government to be able to report on what the government is doing. And the Smog blog has a report on Big Ag and how it is cashing in on the war on Iran. So since the closure of the Strait of Hormuz, or the restriction of passage through the Strait of Hormuz, that has impacted fertilizer and driven the price of fertilizer up almost 45%. since those restrictions were put into place. And so DeSmog reports that some of the biggest senior executives, directors, and major investors from the world's largest fertilizer and grain companies have sold shares worth more than $66 million since the beginning of that war. Now, as I mentioned earlier, last week was the United Nations 11th review conference of the Nuclear Non-Proliferation Treaty. And so they held a conference in New York City, and Physicians for Social Responsibility and the International Physicians for the Prevention of Nuclear War submitted testimony at that conference, and they are calling on countries to recognize the unconscionable threat of nuclear weapons and to urgently take action on disarmament, as they say, in this moment of chaos, conflict, and nuclear escalation. So this creates a dangerous situation. And then we came very close not that long ago to the possible deployment of a nuclear weapon by Israel on Iran. We're all very fortunate that that didn't happen. And so there is a nuclear ban treaty. It was passed in the United Nations. Enough countries ratified it so that it went into effect. And this basically makes nuclear weapons illegal. And so PSR and IPPNW are really calling on all countries to join the nuclear ban treaty and to finally end nuclear weapons. Now, the Korean victims of the atomic bomb also testified at the United Nations conference, and you will hear the testimony of Mr. Shim in the upcoming interview, and then I also read the testimony that was submitted by Ms. Han, and as I said, they will both also be testifying at the upcoming International People's Tribunal, and I hope that folks will do something around that. You can go to abombtribunal.org to sign up for their newsletter to get information about that. I think people in the United States can be spreading the word about this. If you're part of an organization, maybe you can do some sort of a teach-in on that, or your organization can sign on as a supporter of this international tribunal. You know, this is an atrocity that the United States committed, and for so long, people believed that it was actually something that was necessary to end the war. Now we know so much more information has come out, letting us know that this was really viewed by the United States as an opportunity to see what happens when you drop an atomic bomb. And I mean, that's just so horrific. The United States has not been held accountable for that. Neither has Japan been held accountable for starting the war that culminated in that. And so, you know, this history is not gone. Many people are still suffering and are still impacted by the bomb that was dropped. And I think, you know, given the risks of nuclear war now, it would be really important for us to hear from them and to understand how severe and how serious the consequences are for dropping nuclear weapons on a population. And I think if we can truly understand what the results are and the risks are, I think we could be speaking out more strongly against the use of nuclear weapons to protect ourselves. So I think I'll stop there, and I'm going to play a song that was sent to me by the Korean Victims of Atomic Bomb delegation. And this is a song by Morley and Chris Bruce, and it was composed for the Korea Peace Action in 2023, which was the 70th year of the Korean War armistice. And we do need to remember that the Korean War has not ended. So we'll listen to that song and then come back with the interviews with the delegation.

0: on listener-sponsored Pacifica Radio, WBAI 99.5 FM in New York City. I'm Margaret Flowers. And now I turn to my guests. Mr. Shim Jin-tae is a survivor of the atomic bomb in Hiroshima as a toddler in August of 1945. He is one of 23,000 Korean survivors who returned to Korea after the war. He's been at the forefront of the Korean atomic bomb victims movement for justice and historical recognition and serves as the head of the Hapcheon branch of the Korean Atomic Bomb Victims Association. Also joining me today is Ms. Han Jung-soon, who's a second-generation atomic bomb survivor and president of the Second Generation Sufferers Association in Hapcheon. And interpreting for us this morning is Echo, and Echo is the interpreter for the SPARC delegation. We'll be talking about that, and also an organizer for Korea Peace Now Grassroots Network. Good morning, and thank you for joining me today. To begin, Ms. Han, could you please talk about the Korean Atomic Bomb Victims Association and the Second Generation Sufferers Association?
1: 우리 그 오포 기술 환호회라고 하면, 그 환호회는 아픈 사람들의 그 모임이기도 하거든요. 그런데 모임의 단체이고.
2: So Margaret, she was saying, Ms. Han is part of Patient Association group and the facility that she's in and operating is mostly for people who has disability due to the atomic bombing. And there are second generations also born with disability. So the facility is mainly for first and second generation that she's actually operating. There are people who have started building disability at birth and also while they're growing up. There's a lack of support from the government. So the civil society, civil organizations are assisting this facility. And also SPARC is helping them with the upcoming International People's Tribunal on this issue. The facility also, there's a House of Peace where there is psychological therapy service provided, which has a little bit of assistance from their province, Gyeongsangnam-do province, and various things.
0: Great. Thank you so much. And I understand that Hapcheon is a significant region of Korea because many people in the 1940s were taken to Japan from Hapcheon and taken to Hiroshima. Is that correct? And returned?
1: 네, 그렇습니다.
2: Yes, that's true.
0: Yes, thank you. So, Ms. Han, would you be willing to talk a little bit more about some of the effects of the atomic bomb on the second generations and even further down the line?
1: 이세에 대해서도 지금 장애를 갖고
2: There are second generations and also third and fourth generation who come and born with disabilities.
0: And maybe for the listeners, can we talk a little bit about what types of disabilities people are experiencing as a result of the exposure to radiation?
1: 어떤 장애라 하면 특정적인 한 가지의 장애가 아니라
2: various disabilities and conditions such as intellectual disability, medical conditions, physical disability, some Down syndrome. And we believe that there's higher percentage of these disabilities shown on people born with from the radiation exposure.
0: Ms. Han mentioned that the civilians have had to organize to be able to get the services and care that they need. I don't know if maybe Mr. Shim can speak to this, but to talk about how have the victims of the atomic bombing been treated?
2: So in the beginning, there was no treatment for the victims, but Japan, as a war criminal nation, started offering treatments. Mainly, people were individually filing lawsuit against Japan, and starting January 2016, there has been some benefits of treatments to the Korean A-bomb victims.
0: And I guess speaking in the bigger picture, how do the rest of society treat the Korean atomic bomb survivors?
2: So there's very low awareness of the atomic bomb victims in Korea, and victims have, when they came back to Korea from Japan, they started their lives with in very deep poverty and illness, and generally there's lack of respect for the A-bomb victims.
0: I'm so sorry. So you've just completed a tour across the United States, beginning on the West Coast and culminating in New York City. Can either one talk about how that tour went and how they were received by people in the United States?
1: 저희들은 피폭자로서 피폭자의 피해자로서 피해자 인정을 못 받고.
2: So we have come to the United States asking for official recognition of the victims and convey their plea for acknowledgement of the wrongdoings of committing the atrocity of detonating the nuclear weapons and for compensation. We have conveyed our pain. Although we live in different places and speak different languages, they were listening very tentatively, and we felt a shared spirit, and we also felt there is warmth in human hearts, and many people were very kind listening to our story.
0: Oh, wonderful. So the demands, as you mentioned, that you're asking for the United States to recognize what was done to you. And I understand there's not been any apology to the victims of the bombing. Can you talk about that and why that would be important?
1: 상황에 대해서도 지금 이제 아무런 반응이 없기 때문에
2: So there has been no response from the government. So we feel socially shunned, and it really even hurts more.
1: 추가적으로 말씀을 드리자면 오늘 제가 또 이 얘기가 잘 되지가 않는데요.
2: We are willing to let this know wider and educate the public that they want to receive a sincere apology. It is already done, the damage has already done to them, the victims themselves, but they wish that there is no more suffering and not any more of this kind of atrocities again for other people to face the same consequences.
0: Right. I think Mr. Shim has said that if the state fails to accept responsibility for the atomic bombings of 1945, it becomes exceedingly difficult to hold accountable any nation. Does he want to comment on that more? Mm-hmm.
3: 이 핵무기는 미국에서 먼저 제조를 해서 보완한 나라입니다.
2: So US is the country that built the nuclear weapons. And there has been so much human casualties and environmental damage. The United States must give up their nuclear weapons first, and then other countries will follow suit.
0: Yeah, thank you. So I'm wondering if either or Mr. Shim or Ms. Han, or maybe I know we also have representatives from SPARC, the Solidarity for Peace and Reunification of Korea, with us, but maybe we can talk about, you mentioned lawsuits, but have there been other attempts to hold those responsible accountable for what happened?
4: 저기 소송 말고 2016년 그 대사관에 편지 전달했던 거하고
2: So in 2015, it was their first time coming to the UN and also in Japan, providing their testimony and letting the world know about this issue, especially naming the United States. But there has not been much response. And there are a couple of things that they would want to share, Margaret.
0: Okay.
3: 근데 오바마 대통령이
2: So in 2016, Obama visited Japan around the 70th year of the Hiroshima Nagasaki bombing, and the victims have put out a statement demanding that U.S. acknowledge the atomic bombing and offer an apology and also investigate thorough investigation on this and provide compensation. Obama did mention that there were thousands of Korean victims from the bombing at the time, but there has not been any government response on their demands.
0: And so have the victims of the bombings received any compensation or reparations for the damage done to them and to their families?
3: 대상은 문제가 아니고 지금까지 사죄도 한 번 못 받았습니다.
2: So not even compensation. We haven't even received an apology. And at any time, nuclear weapons can be used again. There must be a law banning the use of nuclear weapons, and NPT is not really making any effort. We can see from the development of the current issues, such as North Korea nuclear weapons, there has to be a recognition about the exposure of radiation due to the bombing.
0: Right. And so actually, you attended the Non-Proliferation Nuclear Weapons Treaty Review Conference at the United Nations, and I will play your testimony that you gave at that meeting.
5: I thank the distinguished Vice Governor of Nagasaki Prefecture. I now invite the distinguished representative of the Korean Atomic Bomb Victims Association.
6: 저는 한국 원폭발자 협회 합천 지부장 심진태입니다.
7: My name is Shim Jin-tae, head of the Hapcheon branch of the Korean Atomic Bombs Victims Association.
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7: My father was forcibly conscripted to Hiroshima by the Japanese colonial authorities in 1941, and my mother also worked in a munitions factory in Hiroshima. I was born in Hiroshima and was exposed to the atomic bombing when I was 3 years old.
6: 미국이 도한 원폭으로 10만 명이 넘는 한국인이 피폭당했습니다. 상당수가 제 부모님처럼 일제 강제동원 피해자였습니다. 5만 명이 넘는 한국인이 목숨을 잃었습니다.
7: More than 100,000 Koreans were exposed to the atomic bomb dropped by the United States. A significant number of them, like my parents, were conscripted laborers living there under Japanese colonial rule. Over 50,000 Koreans lost their lives.
6: 살아남은 사람들에게도 삶은 지옥 같았습니다. 많은 이들이 배를 타고 한국으로 돌아오다 물에 빠져 세상을 떠났습니다. 겨우 고향에 돌아온 사람들은 역시 지독한 가난, 원폭 후유증, 사회의 무관심 속에서 고통받아야 했습니다.
7: For those who survived, life was a living hell. Many perished at sea while attempting to return to Korea by boat. Even those who managed to make it back to their hometowns were forced to endure suffering amidst abject poverty, lingering health effects from the bombing, and neglect from the society.
6: 몸이 아파 일을 못하고 수입이 없으니 최소한의 재료조차 받지 못하는 악순환 속에서 눈물로 하루하루를 버텨야 했습니다. 저 역시 원인 모를 피부병에 시달리고 밥을 먹는 것보다 굶는 날이 더 많았습니다.
7: Trapped in a vicious cycle, too ill to work, and without income to afford even basic medical treatment, we had to struggle through each day with nothing but our tears. I, too, suffer from an inexplicable skin disease, and there were far more days when I went hungry than days when I had a meal.
6: 저는 2001년부터 한국원폭폐자협회 합천지부장으로서 활동하고 있습니다. 그동안 원폭폐자들이 고통 속에 신음하다 아무런 사과도 받지 못한 채 세상을 떠나는 모습을 수없이 지켜보았습니다. 그 후손들 역시 지금 이 순간에도 고통을 받고 있습니다.
7: I have served as the head of the Hapcheong branch of Korean Atomic Bombs Victims Association since 2001. Over these years, I have witnessed countless victims of the atomic bombing pass away, groaning in agony without ever receiving a single apology. Their descendants, too, continue to suffer to this very moment.
6: 저는 묻고 싶습니다. 왜 우리가 이렇게 죽어가야 합니까?
7: I wish to ask, why must we die in this manner?
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7: Japan forcibly took the Korean people away from their land, and the United States dropped the atomic bomb. The Korean government turned its back on us. They are victims, yet no perpetrators.
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7: What exactly are you doing? Are they simply waiting until all 1,500 surviving first-generation Korean victims pass away?
6: 아무도 책임지지 않기에 우리 한국 원폭 피해자들은 직접 싸워야 했습니다. 원폭을 토한 미국이 반드시 사죄하고 배상해야 한다는 것이 제 평생의 신념입니다. 그래서 우리는 올해 11월 서울에서 미국의 책임을 묻는 국제민중법정을 준비하고 있습니다.
7: Because no one has stepped forward to take responsibility, we the Korean survivors of the atomic bombings have fought this battle ourselves. It has been my lifelong conviction that the United States, the nation that dropped the atomic bombs, must offer a sincere apology and provide compensation. Therefore, we are currently organizing an international people's tribunal in Seoul this coming November to hold the United States accountable for its actions.
6: 우리 한국 원폭 피해자와 그 후손들은 불법 무기인 핵무기가 모두 고철 덩어리가 될 때까지 끝까지 싸울 것입니다. 한국 원폭 피해자 문제에 많은 관심과 연대를 부탁드립니다. 감사합니다.
7: Only when the United States offer an apology and provide compensation will no other nations dare to even contemplate the use of nuclear weapons. All nations possessing nuclear arms must immediately dismantle their barbaric policies that threaten other countries and all of humanity with nuclear destruction. We, the Korean survivors of the atomic bombs and our descendants, will continue to fight to the very end until these nuclear weapons, which are in essence illegal instruments of war and are reduced to nothing more than scrap metal. We ask for your deep interest and solidarity with the cause of the Korean atomic bomb victims. Thank you.
5: I thank the distinguished representative of the Korean Atomic Bomb Victims Association.
0: And now, since she submitted testimony to the United Nations Non-Proliferation Treaty Review Conference, but was not able to give that testimony orally, I will read the testimony of Ms. Han Jung-soon. My name is Han Jung-soon, the president of the Korean Atomic Bomb Victims Association's second generation patient group. My parents, unable to survive the harsh exploitation in Korea by the Japanese, moved to Japan, where 14 of us lived together in Hiroshima. In 1945, when the United States dropped an atomic bomb, my grandmother and uncles suffered severe burns on their legs and faces, and my mother, who was pregnant, was crushed by a collapsing wall and barely saved her life. But her spine was injured, and she suffered pain for the rest of her life. A year after the bombing, my parents returned to our hometown in Hapcheong, Korea. However, my older brother, who had been affected by the radiation before birth, passed away a year later from the effects. My siblings and I have all suffered from diseases caused by the long-lasting effects of the atomic bombing. We've faced various health issues, including strokes, heart problems, chest pain, and the youngest even lost all their teeth at a young age. The year after the radiation exposure, my parents returned to their hometown, Hapcheon, Korea, but my older brother, who had been exposed in utero, died from the after effects of the radiation exposure a year after he was born. My father and eldest brother, who were exposed to radiation in Hiroshima, died from heart disease, and my eldest sister also died without knowing why. There are a total of 6 siblings born in Korea, including me. All of my brothers are suffering from diseases caused by the after effects of the atomic bomb. My eldest sister had a cerebral infarction, and my second sister had a bad shoulder joint, so she had surgery on both arms. My third sister and I, the fifth oldest, underwent surgery for a disease called femoral avascular necrosis, and my youngest brother suffers from a disease that causes his teeth to sink at a young age, causing all of his teeth to fall out. My mother felt it was all her fault, felt sorry for her children, and did not allow us even to talk about the atomic bomb. As the 5th of 6 siblings, my legs began to hurt when I was young, and when I entered my 20s, I could no longer walk or stand properly. Even going to work was difficult. To make matters worse, the first child born a year after marriage was born with cerebral palsy. Doctors said it would be difficult for the child to live past the age of 10. I felt like the sky was falling. Even after giving birth, my leg pain got worse. The diagnosis was avascular necrosis of the femur, a disease that causes necrosis of the hip joint. At the time, I couldn't walk due to the extreme pain, so I had to use my arms as legs and push my butt until my palms were covered in blood, and going out was impossible. Because I was always pushing the ground with my hands, the floor of my house was soaked with blood from my scraped hands. In a situation where I had no one to rely on, there were times when I felt like it was all my fault, including my disabled son's pain and extreme poverty, and I wanted to give up on this world with my children. I also hoped that my sick son would be reborn and live in a better environment without the illness. However, because I have children, I have not given up on life. My eldest son, who was born with cerebral palsy and was not expected to live past the age of 10, is now 44 years old. He is unable to do anything on his own but to stare at the ceiling. I managed to get artificial joint surgery with help from those around me, but it wasn't permanent. Since then, I have had 12 surgeries, including 6 reoperations, uterine fibroid surgery, and gallbladder removal surgery. Even now, the pain continues without end. In the past, I vaguely thought the reason for my illness was because of the atomic bomb. However, in 2002, when I met Kim Hyung-yul, who came out as a second-generation atomic bomb victim for the first time in Korea, and watched a video of Chung Soo-ki, the president of the Second Generation Atomic Bomb Patients Association, who suffered from the same illness as me, I realized that my suffering began with the atomic bombing in 1945. The damage from nuclear weapons is cruelly passed down from generation to generation. The war is still ongoing in my body. Second-generation Korean atomic bomb victims like me are living a life of pain without even being recognized as atomic bomb victims, despite suffering from the inheritance of radiation exposure for their entire lives because their parents were atomic bomb victims. My body is evidence of hereditary nuclear damage. I am truly outraged by the reality that even 81 years after the atomic bomb was dropped, the second and third generation atomic bomb victims are not recognized as victims. As the president of the Second Generation Atomic Bomb Patients Association, I am trying not only to care for my own pain, but also to care for second generation patients and embrace their pain as my own. My heart breaks when I see patients who pass away, second and third generation atomic bomb victims who were born with the pain of war and whose pain only ends on the day they die, spend their entire lives in fear of becoming a burden to their families when they should focus on taking care of their own sick bodies. I feel deep sadness every time second generation atomic bomb victims pass away without even being recognized as atomic bomb victims. However, Japan, which started the war, and the United States, which dropped nuclear weapons, have not yet acknowledged or made a single apology to the victims. I would like to appeal this injustice wherever possible. I want to create a nuclear-free world where there are no more nuclear victims like me by receiving recognition, apology, and compensation from the United States for the nuclear bombing. This request is also the will of Kim Hyung-rul, who passed away at the young age of 35 due to the after effects of radiation exposure. Therefore, I am joining as a plaintiff

0: What are your thoughts on that then, and have whether the UN has taken any action to hold people accountable?
1: 저는 UN이 행동을 안 하고 있다고 생각합니다.
2: There has not been any actions through the UN, and I have given my testimony in 2015, but there has been no results whatsoever. Right now, there's a war going on in between Iran and the US, and they are mentioning the use of nuclear weapons. There has not been any remedies, and this issue is being left unaddressed.
0: Right. And so to that end, I understand that you're helping to organize an International People's Tribunal on the 1945 atomic bombings. Can you please talk about that tribunal?
2: So now, Margaret, we're switching over to SPARC members.
3: 네, 안녕하세요. 저는 SPARC의 이기은이라고 합니다.
2: So, the International People's Tribunal on the Atomic Bomb is organized by the Korean A-bomb victims because it is their desire that there should be this kind of tribunal, and also with the hosting committee of SPARC and also international hosting committee, there will be a verbal testimonies from November 13th through 15th for 3 days in Seoul, Korea.
3: 네, 그래서 법정의 주요 임무는 이
2: So the main purpose of the tribunal is that there is illegality of 1945 atomic bombing, as well as use of nuclear weapons, and hold the perpetrator nations accountable for their unlawful state action. Furthermore, by demanding that there is no more of the repeatedness of this crime, we aim to realize nuclear-free world and world devoid of nuclear threats, both on the Korean Peninsula and current site of acute nuclear confrontation across the globe.
0: Yes, and where can people in the United States get information about the People's Tribunal?
3: 민준법정 홈페이지가 있습니다. 그래서 민준법정 홈페이지
2: It's a web page where people can visit to learn more about the tribunal, which is abomtribunal.org. When you go to the web page, there is a section where you can subscribe to the newsletter. By subscribing the newsletter, you will continue to get information. We would like you to start subscribing, and please continue to watch our process develop.
0: Wonderful. Thank you. Now, you mentioned the U.S. war on Iran and the concern about nuclear weapons. The United States, through its proxy war on Ukraine, has also been antagonizing Russia, another nuclear state. I'm wondering if you can share with the listeners your concerns about the situation in the world at present. And then maybe in addition to that, how the United States is viewed in general by people in Korea.
3: 네, 먼저 지금 현재 국제 정세에 대한 우려 부분을 말씀드리면 말씀하셨던 것처럼
2: Well, right now, as an example, the United States and Israel's against Iran, which is the perpetrator of illegal military threats and invasion by nuclear-armed state against non-nuclear state undermines the legitimacy and normative authority of the NPT regime. Furthermore, by fueling nuclear proliferation, such actions are further intensified the global scale nuclear crisis.
3: In
2: particular, this dynamic is exacerbated by the nuclear standoff on the Korean Peninsula. North Korea is becoming more entrenched in its refusal to abandon its nuclear program, while in South Korea, dependence on U.S. extended nuclear deterrence is deepening to the point where 70% of

0: the Korean population, public, is now supporting acquiring of South Korea's independent nuclear capabilities.
1: 그래서 이러한 위기들이 특히 한반도에서 이 끊임없는
0: So,
1: 위협으로
0: there is a perpetual cycle of this crisis and mutual nuclear threat, leaving us to live under the constant specter of nuclear catastrophe, where at any moment both Seoul and Pyongyang could become a second Hiroshima. So at this point, many Koreans are concerned not only regarding the past instances of unlawful U.S. aggression, but also concerned that current geopolitical landscape, which United States is perceived as utilizing South Korea to contain China. There's been or given the current crisis stemming from the U.S.-China rivalry is effectively being shifted onto the Korean Peninsula. The current climate is characterized by a significant heightened level of public criticism directed at U.S.-ROK alliance.
2: Thank you. So finally, what would you like people in the United States to know, and what can people in the United States do to support your efforts for recognition, for compensation, and for creating a nuclear-free world?
0: First of all, we would like your deep interest and participation on the IPT, upcoming IPT.
1: 네, 그리고 이
0: If you are listening to this radio program and if you belong to an organization, we would like you to join our 35 partner organizations, and we invite anyone who shares the vision and purpose of this tribunal to join as a partner organization.
1: 네, 그리고 직접 뭔가 내가 함께
0: If you feel that Seoul is too far for you to attend, one and each person contributing is very, very important. If you could please provide a small donation to ensure the successful realization of the IPT.
1: 그리고 마지막으로
0: Finally, through this tribunal, we hope to bring to light the fact that the Korean Peninsula, not just Japan, has secondary victims of the atomic bombing. Furthermore, by establishing that the United States' responsibility for both the current nuclear standoff on the Korean Peninsula and the dawn of global nuclear era, we hope to see that voices calling for denuclearization of both the Korean Peninsula and the world as we are united as one.
2: Wonderful. Well, thank you so much for taking time to join me today to share this with the listeners. Thank you for the important work that you're doing. As a citizen of the United States, personally, I would like to apologize to you for what the United States has done. And I hope that many people in the U.S. I know share that same sentiment. So thank you so much for taking time to speak with me today.
3: Thank you.
2: You've been listening to Clearing the Fog, Speaking Truth to Expose the Forces of Greed, on Pacifica Radio, WBAI, 99.5 FM in New York City. 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I'm Margaret Flowers. My guests today were Mr. Shim Jin Tae, Ms. Han Jung Soon, Elizabeth Cho Hyun Suk, and a representative of Solidarity for Peace and Reunification of Korea, SPARK. I'll go out with a song by Junkyard Empire. It's called We Want.
4: Good evening. I'm Paul D'Arienzo with the news. Israel has extended the detention of two activists who were taken from ships bound for Gaza with humanitarian aid. A court in Israel extended the detention of Saif Abu Keshek from Spain and Brazilian Thiago Avila until May 10th. The two were among hundreds aboard the Global Summit Flotilla when it was intercepted by Israel's navy near Crete. 180 activists on board were taken. The two were separated and sent to Israel for questioning. No charges have been filed against the men. Supporters said both activists remain in total isolation, subjected to 24/7 high-intensity lighting in their cells and kept blindfolded whenever they're moved. Meanwhile, Defense Secretary Pete Hegseth told reporters Tuesday the Pentagon is providing access to a secure lane in the Strait of Hormuz.
3: American forces won't need to enter Iranian waters or airspace. It's not necessary. We're not looking for a fight. But Iran also cannot be allowed to block innocent countries and their goods from an international waterway. Iran is the clear aggressor.
4: Iranian naval mines had been a constant threat throughout the war. Last month, the Wall Street Journal reported Iran was considering using kamikaze dolphins to attack U.S. vessels in the strait. Hegseth on Tuesday.
3: And I can't confirm or deny whether we have kamikaze dolphins, but I can confirm they don't.
4: In related news, Secretary of State Marco Rubio told reporters Tuesday attempts by the United States military to reopen the strait are not an act of war.
5: How are we going to have a situation where they get to close the straits to everybody and the only people who are allowed to go through there 100% without paying anything are the Iranians? So the response to that is we're going to blockade your ships. If everyone's ships are not getting out, your ships are not getting out either. That's not an act of war. That's a defensive measure. It's a counter to what they have decided to do. You know what is an act of war? Putting mines in the water.
4: The president has said the war was over shortly before a deadline for a report to Congress required under the War Powers Act. And during Tuesday's news conference at the Pentagon, Secretary Hegseth responded to a question whether President Trump was standing behind his demand for unconditional surrender by Iran.
3: The president hasn't capitulated on anything. We maintain the upper hand, and Project Freedom only strengthens that hand. He will ensure that whatever deal is made or whatever end state is reached creates ensuring that Iran never has a nuclear weapon, which is, and what the Iranian people take advantage of after the fact is up to them.
4: During the opening weeks of the war, Trump had threatened Iran with total annihilation of the country. And President Trump defended recent price hikes for gasoline in the United States during a news conference at the White House on Tuesday.
6: And I know it will be short term, but I thought it would go. I looked today, it's like at 102. And that's a very small price to pay for getting rid of a nuclear weapon from people that are really mentally deranged.
4: With oil over $100 a barrel, the average price of gasoline across the U.S. is nearing $5 a gallon. The cost has gone up in all 50 states, the highest on the Pacific Coast and in the Midwestern states. The lowest gas prices, Texas, the top oil-producing state. And Secretary of State Rubio defended the United States oil blockade that's disrupting daily life for millions of Cuban people. He said the U.S. has nothing to do with it.
5: The Venezuelans have decided we're not giving you free oil anymore. And we have 90 miles from our shores, a failed state that also happens to be friendly territory for some of our adversaries. So it's an unacceptable status quo. I will be addressing it, but not today.
4: In another Washington news conference on Tuesday, Secretary of Health and Human Services Robert F. Kennedy Jr. favorably compared President Trump's performance before the media to his uncle, President John F. Kennedy.
7: At 64 in his 1,000 days in office, this president does that every 2 months. He does a press conference every day. But it's the most transparent administration that we've ever seen, the most successful administration in history.
4: JFK, who gave 64 press conferences in the 1,000 days before his assassination, spoke to the media more than any other previous president. He was known for his wit and charm while delivering commentary on everything from the missile crisis to plans for a scenic roadway in D.C. On April 21, 1961, JFK addressed a question from NBC White House correspondent Sander Van Oker about the president's silence on the Bay of Pigs invasion of Cuba by U.S.-backed mercenaries.
8: There's an old saying that victory has 100 fathers and defeat is an orphan. And I wouldn't be surprised if information is poured into you in regard to all the recent activities.
4: Cuba asked for help from Moscow. Russian nuclear missiles followed, igniting the Cuban Missile Crisis, bringing the world close to nuclear war. From New York City, I'm Paul D'Arienzo. 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
9: 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Stay tuned for Voices of Resistance coming up. 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

0: Well. What a beautiful song that is. And how amazing is it to be back after 1 month of recess, a well-deserved month of April in which we were not here because we were visiting Honduras, traveling around, learning firsthand what is going on in that amazing country in resistance. Good afternoon to our listeners of Voices of Resistance at WBAI 99.5 FM, New York. And of course, this amazing song you just heard is called Manos Blancas, White Hands, and it is interpreted by Mexican folklore singer Jimena Castro. The song refers to the hands that rock the cradle from the White House. It speaks about absolute power and those who create war and poverty, but have never been poor because they are the rich. Further, they have never experimented what it means to suffer from the wars they produce. Only the poor who are the ones who suffer and become the victims. So we always think about the soldiers that are sent there, young people, especially young men of color and women as well, who are sent to be the victims of the richest war. And to them, we send our embrace because we know that they go there for different reasons, and it's not necessarily because they are defending this country. It is the rich that are defending their interests. Today is Tuesday, May 5th, 2026. Congratulations to the Mexican community in New York and all over the world for the celebration of the Battle of Puebla against the French invasion in 1862. The importance of this battle, of Cinco de Mayo is that the Mexican army supposedly was less powerful than that of the French army, yet the Mexicans still won over the French invaders. So this is the reason why the Mexican community today comes out and celebrates this important triumph over occupation and colonization. It is a true honor to be back in, after, our absence for 1 month. It's great to be back in our beloved program. And once again, we are bringing you the best analysis of what is going on in our community within New York and the United States, but also our continent. And many times we also speak about what is going on around the world, especially as the United States intervention in so many parts of our planet. The month of April, as I said, we took a recess because I had to travel to Honduras to take care of personal issues. And thus we took advantage of the opportunity of being there to travel around the country, visit family members we haven't seen in years. So that was a great opportunity to also reach out and embrace our families, spend time together. Our travel mostly was in the southern part of Honduras, the region that are not necessarily spoken about in the tourist guides, but that are key, the sectors of the southern part of Honduras are key to understanding our origins as Native people and many of the social and economic complexities in our country. We were able to visit and take flowers to the resting place of our leader, environmentalist Lenca, Berta Cáceres. That was beautiful. We also visited her mom, Doña Austra Berta, and her daughter Olivia in their house. She is 94 years old, but she's very strong-minded. Her spirit is incredible. There's so much inspiration. She spoke, though, about the concern she has regarding this new government imposed by the United States and its agenda to eliminate everything regarding Berta's memories. And we are here to denounce that they are taking down, every aspect of commemorating Berta, the murals. They also want to take down a bill that was created by President Xiomara Castro's commemorating Berta, the 200 lempiras bill. So I make sure to bring as many 200 lempiras pesos commemorating Berta, compañera Andrea, and I got you your bill. So we're good. We have our bills in case they take him down. We hope they don't, but we have our bills. So throughout our travels, we were able to document a lot of what is going on in Honduras, but also the great achievements of the presidency of our compañera Xiomara Castro, the building of amazing infrastructure, the roads, the beautiful roads, all the schools equipped, the plazas, the playgrounds for the children. It is just so much work that she did that we were able to see firsthand and also document, and we will be soon sharing those videos and photos with our audience through our social media as well. We met three times with our general coordinator, President Manuel Zelaya, once in the headquarters of the Libre Party in the capital, Tegucigalpa, another time in their house in Catacamas with the President Xiomara as well. And of course, on May Day, when we were invited by President Mel to join him in accompanying the workers on their mobilization of May Day. And the big consigna or the chant was Fuera la Racha. That's how they call the new puppet that Donald Trump has imposed in Honduras since November of 2025. So all of these were great experiences. They left us incredible learning lessons and gave us absolute clarity of the process that our country is facing at this moment. And as always, we're bringing an extraordinary program today. We are dedicating the program to Honduras, and we have a very special guest from Honduras who is joining us. And we're also going to be doing our permanent report back on the situation of Venezuela, the illegal imprisonment of President Maduro, and the first combatant, Celia Flores. So how are you doing, compañera Andrea? It's beautiful to be back. It's great to see you. And we are in for an amazing program today. How are you doing?
1: Hello, everyone. We missed you.
0: Thank you.
1: But while you were in Honduras, we did some activism here in New York. There was the Cuba Sea Conference. While we went there, and a couple of times I introduced myself, and people said, "You forgot to say Voices of Resistance."
0: Of course.
1: So it was really, really amazing. As a matter of fact, on Sunday, I was walking down the street on 9th Avenue, and there is a gentleman, Tito, who is from Puerto Rico. He's an independentista. And he was walking with a neighbor. And I said, "Hi, Tito, how are you?" And he recognized my voice. He
0: You
1: said,
0: see, you're famous.
1: "Yeah, because he's blind. So, saludos, Tito." He
0: Oh.
1: said, "I listen to you guys. You're so amazing to know that there are people listening to us, that, that the
0: Course.
1: message we're bringing is relevant, and there are people supporting WBAI. Thank you to all the listeners that help us with the fund driving the spring. We made our goal. We still need your support, though. We cannot go backwards. Forward, always. Backward, never." Right? Anyway, school, we are entering, exam preparation season. Now you're down to the wire with the school year. Things are interesting. This country is not so interesting. We had witnessed May Day here in New York at Washington Square with Mayor Mondani being, talking to the people. We had an opportunity to march, represent the Workers' Party of Brazil. By the way, Brazilians listening, anyone that can vote in Brazil, tomorrow is the last day to transfer your vote to the United, to vote here in the Brazilian consulate, or to get your situation, electoral situation, up to par. So, without further ado, let's get this program going. My namesake, Andrea Nulia. Please introduce her, Lucy.
0: Yes, thank you so much, Andrea. And I don't think that you introduced yourself today, Andrea Visteo and Lucy Pagoada. I know our listeners, they know our name, but it's always very important to introduce ourselves. But today, our main topics, Honduras, the people struggle to regain sovereignty after 4 years of a government that only did work, amazing work for the people, social programs, infrastructure, as I was mentioning before. It was so amazing. And then there came the beast, and which name, as you said, we don't want to mention. And then things went backwards in Honduras. We're also going to be doing our permanent update on the invasion of Venezuela, which is part of our campaign for the liberation of President Nicolas Maduro and the first combatant. And politician, Compañera Celia Flores, which is part of our permanence here in our program, Voices of Resistance. We want to tell our audience, as always, that if they want to join our conversations, they can call 212-209-2877 if they would like to join and make a comment or ask the questions. Question about our topic. So today we have a very super special guest. As you can see, it's a powerhouse of women today in this program, which is great. But our compañero William is going to be joining us later to give us the update on Venezuela. So our first guest is compañera Andrea Nuila Hermandorfers, who is a Honduran lawyer with a master's degree in public international law from Utrecht University in the Netherlands. She also pursued doctoral studies in public law at the University of Bremen, Germany, with support from the Rosa Luxemburgo Foundation, and participated in Columbia University's Human Rights Advocates Program in New York. She has more than 18 years of experience in legal, political, and international affairs work, including in the areas of transitional justice, economic and social rights, democratic governance, gender and public international law. She served as Minister Counselor at the Permanent Mission of Honduras to the United Nations in Geneva, and later as Director of International Projects at the Office of the Private Secretary of the Presidency of the Republic of Honduras until January 2026. Under the administration, obviously, of our first woman president, compañera Xiomara Castro de Celaya. Andrea is co-founder of Luchemos, a feminist political organization in Honduras, and has been a member of the Libre Party since its founding. We welcome you, compañera Andrea Nuila, and thank you for the opportunity to be in here in our program today, speaking about what it is going on in Honduras, because we understand that there is a lot of media blockage. There is very little coming through from Honduras internationally of what is really going on. So we thank you for being here and bringing some of that data, some of that information to our audience today. How are you doing?
2: Hi, everyone. Greetings to you, Lucy. Nice to meet you, Andrea. Also greetings to you and all of your listeners in New York and across the web. It's also very encouraging to know that you have this very important program that keeps people informed, well, folks, migrants and non-migrants in the U.S. informed about what's going on in the region. More and more, it's really important that alternative media keeps being alive and keeps playing a role in democracy. I'm really happy to be here. Thank you.
0: Beautiful. So we want to start right away because we don't want to waste a minute of all the great information that you have to bring us. So we want to start going back to understanding what happened in Honduras during the presidential elections in November 2025. Particularly, we want to speak about the blatant and illegal intromission of Donald Trump in the Honduran presidential election.
2: Yes, well, it's a very important but very comprehensive question, right? Because several things happened, and we cannot talk about the electoral process just by talking about the day of the elections. Mm-hmm. But we have to understand that it was a process, and we would need to take into account at least the last year where the elections happened. I will address the ex that President Trump the elections, but first I would like to say that the entire process was really filled of electoral irregularities. Foreign political pressure, there was media warfare, and the institutional destabilization also was going on within the council, the National Electoral Council. And this was denounced several times by one of the councilor's representatives from the Libre Party, whose name is Marlon Ochoa. And he consistently flagged that there were several inconsistencies going on in the process. And this had to do with not only like the timings, but the companies that were being hired to take into certain tasks within the process, and also the collusion between the other representatives in the National Council against the process, that they were conspiring in order to block the process at first, then afterwards they already were conspiring in order to declare a different candidate, one of the bipartisan candidates as president, the elections, right? So if we need to speak about the electoral process in Honduras, we have to speak about how these four political forces, with the media, with foreign support, all the lobbyists and the lobbyist work that was being done in the U.S. by bipartisans, and well, some of you would know, right? Congress, even members of Congress of the U.S. were blatantly saying that they were against one of the candidates in Honduras, organizing public one of a public sorry, what do you say? A public hearing in the Congress at Congress about the electoral process in Honduras. There was proof of these intromission of this conspiracy, and this proof was published and was brought out to the public and to the prosecutor's office by one of the representatives at the council of the National Electoral Council. And the proof was there were several audios and voice notes that were leaked proving this conspiracy. But even though that was published, the corporate media allied with the economic elite in the political forces in Honduras managed to diverge the political opinion, and instead of that, well, they went to the U.S. and they tried hard to get support together with some of the U.S.-based companies that are operating in Honduras, and finally, in order to get President Trump to intervene directly, and I would say much more literally in the process, a few 48 hours before the electoral process took place in Honduras, President Trump officially backed up a president, which is really something that in international law you would never see. It's something that I know there's a tradition of American exceptionalism in the US, but this has never been recognized in international and public international law, for example. President that is outspoken about an electoral process in a third country is something that violates basic principles of international law of sovereignty. And well, even in Europe, this is something that Europeans would never allow to happen. Say, for example, if the president of Russia would give any comment about the elections or the electoral process going on, I mean, this is something that would be scandalous and would never happen. And this would come with sanctions, right? So, but well. Since Latin America has been part of and has had this relationship with the US, it also is not so surprised. It's not as an entire surprise that the president of the US would feel if he could publicly endorse a candidate. But he did so not only endorse the candidate, but he also threatened the people in Honduras by saying that if the people would not support his candidate, which is a candidate of the Conservative Party, of the Nationalist Party, then hell would be brought upon Honduras. This was also in parallel also accompanied by a lot of different strategies at the domestic level in order to threaten and create this sense of so people were receiving mess text messages where they were being told that the candidate of the Partido Libre was going to close up the churches in the country, that she was going to also create a sense of an animosity with President Trump and the United States, which would mean that then migrants in the US would be much more well, in numbers deported to Honduras, and that the money that they were sending to Honduras to their families were also going to be taxed. And the several different types of threats that we've been hearing since the Cold War, repeated again and again in Honduras. So this sense of fear, together with the media, the corporate media, and of course, with the economic elites internally dominating the council, the electoral council, well, created the opportunities for the current president to be in office, the current president of Honduras.
1: So, Andrea, it's really a pleasure to have you here in our show, in Voices of Resistance. I want to invite our listeners to call in with questions, 212-209-2877. I also want to invite our listeners to contribute to WBAI because you only listen to clear political views against these quasi-dictators around the world in places like WBAI. So thank you again for, being here. Thank you to our supporters and listeners, and please do call us in. Right before the Honduran election, and right before kidnapping Maduro, Trump pardoned Juan Orlando Hernández. So I have two questions for you. One, as a lawyer, despite the new government, can Juan Orlando Hernández be prosecuted in Honduras? And two, what are the people doing to make that happen?
2: Yes. Well, short answer, yes. I mean, Juan Orlando was pardoned in the US for crimes committed against the US people, right? That's why he was condemned there. But he has a process in Honduras that's still open. And this is also something that was leaked recently by a well-known news outlet in Mexico, where they published also some other voice notes that were leaked, among them Juan Orlando being backed up by endorsed by President Trump, was allegedly also engaged in trying to l lobby legal authorities in Honduras so that he's able to return to Honduras, and he's able to also do that in freedom without the threat of being captured, because of course he has some proceedings that are o still open. And this is currently at the level of the prosecution office. So it would need to be close administratively there in order for him to be able to come back and not be judged.
1: And what exactly does Trump and the US government want from Honduras? Why is Honduras free, soberana, and libre a threat to the United States? What models were Xiomara Mel bringing forth that Trump is so anxious to terminate?
2: I think this is a historical question, right? Because we could go even back to the banana days, and how the U.S. government has been engaged in internal political affairs in Honduras since beginning of the last century, I would say, in a much more aggressive way. So up to now, there have already been so many books written about it, about how the government of the US has been engaged in political affairs in Honduras in order to control resources in Honduras. So our economy in Honduras is dependent of the US. More than 50% of our economy is dependent to the US, and this is also not a coincidence, and it's also that happened because of the aggressive doctrine that the US has had in the region. I think that because of our history, political history, and economic history of dependency with the US, whenever Honduras engages in some sort of self-determination process, this threatens the US position in Central America. I mean, El Salvador, Guatemala, Nicaragua, they in the 60s, 70s, 80s, they had very important processes that were also attacked by the US, and they were attacked from within Honduras to the neighboring countries. And so Honduras has always served this some sense of a backyard of the to the US in order for them to engage in their military and interventionist actions in the neighboring countries. So keeping control in Honduras is always something that has been necessary for the US. What has happened is that it's not only about exports and controlling natural resources in Honduras, but it's also about controlling the economy and economic innovation and economic development. So we've seen that since Juan Orlando was president, the US US-based companies have been going to Honduras in a much more aggressive neoliberal way. So for example, the zones, the sedes, which are I would say in a simplified manner, are privatized cities hosted by US-based companies, where they are trying to create some sort of improved banana plantation city. And this creates a hub for money laundering, for science, medical experiments that are not covered, that have through the FDA, for example. They create hubs for special legislations that cannot be carried out in the US. And this has been imported by the US government. So for me, it's also like an update into the intervention of the US and the control of the economy and the development in Honduras. So why would they care about transitional government like the government of Xiomara Castro, which actually had a very good relationship with the US? I mean, we actually started talks on the interoceanic train with the US, and it was something that we were going to do in partnership with the US. We had very good relationships. It was always tense, of course. But that happens when you have two sovereign countries. But there was always a dialogue, and there was always open communication. The problem is that when Xiomara Castro some decisions that had to do with self-determination and with control of the economy and the redistribution of wealth, then I think that this had an impact in the neoliberal agenda of a section in the US, right? So for example, energy reforms, minor and local projects that were the school infrastructures, for example, that were going around the country, the subsidies of gas and oil, redistribution projects of natural resources, and of course the derogation of these special economic zones, this employment and development zones, which I called privatized cities, that were derogated in the government of Samara. That was also very, very close to MAGA. So I think that was also a threat that was felt very close to the group that surrounds President Trump.
0: Thank you, compañera Andrea Nuila. And we want to let our audience know that they are listening to you directly from Honduras, giving us an update, a summary of what has been going on in the country since November after the horrendous and blatant electoral fraud that was supported by Donald Trump, that was promoted and then later imposed a puppet there by the name of Narias Fura. We are going to go into our song because Venezuela is very important. We know that in the United States, with the corollary of Trump, what we have is a intensification of the Monroe Doctrine, Trump style, right? The stick is the politics of the stick, everything by force. And that's why President Maduro was kidnapped and continues to be illegally in a prison in New York City. And it is because of the oil. Donald Trump has been very open and clear and blatant about it. All he wants in Venezuela is to take its oil, its gold, and all the natural resources of that country. And that is the same for countries like Chile, where he also supported a ultra-right wing government. And he is doing that everywhere, but it's the same in Iran. This is why the war of Israel, the United States in Iran is also happening. It's clear to everyone now. The reasons are clear. There is no longer diplomacy. There is no longer hidden language. Everything is out in the open, and this is what the people of the world are up against. And so we're going to go to our song, Liberen a Maduro, because it's part of our campaign in this program for the liberation of President Maduro and first combatant Celia Flores, his wife. And then we're going to hear from our compañero William Camacaro, who is bringing us an update about Venezuela. And then we're going to go back to you, compañera Andrea Nuila, so you can kind of summarize for the end of our program. So let's go with the song, Liberen a Maduro, and then we'll come back with compañero William Camacaro. Let's go.

0: Free Nicolás Maduro and Cilias Flores. That's what the song talks about, how the network of power and oppressive power is trying to crush the network of love, solidarity, and development of the Latin American people. That also makes me think of something that I didn't mention in the beginning of the program, which are Saifa Bulkish, a Palestinian Spanish citizen, and a compatriot of mine, Thiago Avila. They were doing a military flot a military a solidarity flotilla to Gaza, and they got arrested. They've been tortured. They've been kept from their families. The president of Spain has called for his release. Brazil has worked with, is still working. But they've been there since the 30th without any access and being tortured. So, on that note, William Camacaro from Venezuela and an activist here in New York, a friend of our program, is here with us. And William is going to give us an update on what's happening in Venezuela and specifically how is the resistance of the people here in support of Maduro. William, welcome. How are you? 4 months since Maduro is arrested.
1: All right, thank you very much for having me. Yes, there are a lot of stuff going on right now. I'm going to be completely objective about what's happening. On one side, we have a government, the interim government from Delcy Rodríguez, that is basically approving or accepting or establishing a bunch of concession for that we can infer that our concession imposed by extortion after what happened in January 3rd, after the president kidnapping in January 3rd. So we can see that there is a bunch of concessions that have been happening for the last 2 months to the big USA corporation. And the other side, the United States is trying to impose several measure on the Venezuelan people. So Venezuela probably will not be able to handle his own natural resources that will be controlled by United States from the treasury, from the bank, treasury department. Also, they don't want any Chinese, Russia, and Iranian relation. So they want to control the international affairs of Venezuela. So, on the other hand, there is a big belief among Venezuelan people, and also internationally, that the United States is lifting the sanctions. No, United States has not lifted any sanctions. United States has provided some license for some big corporation, especially from United States, to operate in Venezuela for a certain period of time. Those licenses could be revoked or will expire soon. So that has to be renewed every single year. So that is no, they have not been lifting any sanctions. So that's from one side. Venezuela is not basically, and the opinion of many people is not getting anything else from United States. So just license and not getting all the money that should be getting from his oil, because the oil is United States is just providing the amount of money that they deserve to give it to the Venezuelan government. That's what I have to say for that. But for the other side, people say, there are some people that say, well, Venezuela didn't, was completely alone, because you remember that for almost 4 months, Venezuela was surrounded by big warships from the United States. A bunch of fishermen were killed in the Pacific and then also Caribbean Sea. And the war, the United States war with the entire war machine surrounding Venezuela and threat Venezuelan government, threatening the Venezuelan government. And there was no any solidarity from countries like Colombia, Brazil and the big countries called socialist countries in support of Venezuela at that moment, in the critical moment. And then even the Russia and China didn't send any submarine or any big warship to this area to in some way to support Venezuela. That, I have to say that. And then the other thing that's going on is that in the

0: assistance of the CIA and FBI in Venezuelan territory. This is alarming for a lot of people in Venezuela, and this is creating a lot of contradictions in between Venezuelan people, and this is a critical moment. We have to understand also from then everything is coming from. We know that this is coming from the Heritage Foundation located in Washington, D.C., a non-profit organization financed by the Israel state with a complete, very comprehensive and very holistic agenda for United States that the Trump administration has been implementing step by step, state by step. So, some of the stuff that has been happening not only in United States related to the immigration, related to several institutions that have been eliminated, related to the foreign policies, are mentioned in that project 2025 from the Heritage Foundation. And basically, what we have been seeing right now is that the United States is implementing an entire continent is in that project. And we need to be aware of that because we can see what happened in Honduras, where basically now we know that it's Netanyahu that called President Trump, and basically after his call, Trump decided to push and to implement some kind of coup d'etat in Honduras in support of his people there. So we have also to remember that there is a little island in Honduras that was in the middle of the controversy between United States and Honduras and days before the electoral process. The island is called Roatán. I think that is Roatán.
1: Yes.
0: Exactly. So Roatán. And basically, there are so many criticisms about what was happening in that island, because the island was functioning with another state with its own rules, with all kinds of different stuff going on. And there are some people denouncing and saying that there are some people, several people that were in some way related with Jeffrey Epstein working in that island, with Jeffrey Epstein. So this is a very, very weird thing. So basically, what Trump has been doing is defending his people in that part of the world. Then we see the presence of the Zionism also in Mexico. We can see the presence of Zionism in Argentina, in Chile. We have been able to see them also in Colombia and also in Venezuela, because there is a clear picture that there was an attack. Based again, Venezuela this past January 3rd was an attack basically led by United States and Israel. So this is something very interesting, because it's the Netanyahu, his Zionist group, attacking not only the Middle East now, it's now directly involved with several issues that are taking place right now in the entire continent,
1: yes,
0: including United States.
1: Compañero William, thank you so much for the update. And if you could take 2 minutes, because we're running out of time and we want to bring back our compañera Andrea Nuila, who's giving us an update of what is going on in Honduras. But if in 1 minute, actually, because we went already 7:51, what is going on with President Maduro here in New York and the solidarity movement? What is going on to demand his release, his liberation, and that of first combatant Celia?
0: Well, basically, we have a very interesting protest just a few days ago in the Metropolitan Detention Center in Brooklyn, and in solidarity with President Maduro and the First Lady Celia Flores. We have with us Charles Barron and Inez Barron. They were our main speaker that day, and they showed their solidarity to President Maduro and the First Lady, but also we have a big, good group of people, activists of the city,

0: that were there in support of Maduro. So we will be also mobilizing people in the coming days around the city, and every single third of the month will we be in the front of the prison, because it's when, you know, he was kidnapped in January 3rd. So we will be every third of the month there. And we also trying to make to attract the attention of the people, because what's happening in Venezuela is a big plan that is trying to, not only the Monroe Doctrine, is this a mix of it's a combination with the Zionists, and they're really trying to control all the natural resources of the region, all the rare air and the oil and the minerals. And we need to really organize and create a front. You know what Chavez was always saying, we have to struggle for the integration of Latin America as the only way for us to really survive.
1: That's a whole other program. William, thank you so
0: Thank
1: very
0: you.
1: much. Yes, thereafter, our water, our natural resources. We have about 2 minutes. I wanted to say thank you to our listeners. It's a joy to be back here with Voices of Resistance. And I wanted to invite Andrea to tell us what is the message the people of Honduras in resistance have to the taxpayers here in the United States, the citizens of the United States. How can they support the movement of the Honduran people?
2: Well, first of all, this is a very, very good example of it. So just talking about it in this and having spaces in the alternative media is very important. And for that, I thank you both for the great work that you're doing. And I hope that we can keep having these conversations.
1: Yes.
2: And second of all, I would say that there is organized resistance in Honduras going on. People have been organized in Honduras for decades, but we have student organizations, we have local collective, have, well, in my case, a feminist collective that is engaged in resistance. And it's also very important that that is nurtured by solidarity, international solidarity. So, building bridges with folks in the US that are also struggling, that are also fighting back, is also very important, because we are no enemies of the US people.
1: Come see.
2: We are happy to work together with you folks also in this.
1: Absolutely. We want to invite you to join us again next Tuesday, May 12th. Happy Cinco de Mayo. You know, viva the Mexican people and Presidente Sheinbaum. We'll be back next week. And until then, we resist. Thank you, Andrea. Thank you, William.
2: Thank you all.
1: We stand together.
0: Thank you.
2: Thank you. Greetings. Goodbye. Good night.
3: 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Bye.
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